0: And then that we have to understand that what we said 20 years ago, that we question this so-called Daesh and Qaeda, who is running with them and why they are doing what they are doing in the name of Islam. People who are going to clubs, who are taking drugs, who are drinking alcohol, and the day after, in the name of Allah, they go to kill people, say, no, that's not going to work. And then we see this in Gaza today in order to undermine the resistance of the Palestinians towards Israel. They are using Daesh, they are using jihadists, and Netanyahu coming on, and this was said by Lieberman, so the former minister. And then we have Netanyahu saying, oh, nothing wrong with this. We are using people who can work against Hamas. So it means that what you are doing in Gaza now, it might be that we have to think about what is happening in Syria today. Because this guy who is now under, we have to be very cautious. I said it many times to the brothers and sisters, be very cautious with what is happening in Syria. The guy is not clear, and who is supporting him is not clear. So we know this. We knew this before in Iraq. We knew this before even in the United States of America. We are not clear about who is supporting whom. So I think that Gaza is just revealing the bad and the dirty work that is behind the scene. And if we carry on being so naive, we are going to fall into the trap again. We can't do this. We have to be deeply believers, but we have to be, we show some insight and coming from our faith, our spirituality, and our mind. We have to be smart. We have to learn from history. We have to learn from history.
1: Absolutely. I agree. I agree. Thank you for that, dear brother. We are in the final minute. In the final minute, I want to put this question to you. How does the significance of this season we're in right now, the blessed month of Dhu-Hijjah and the Hajj, how does this factor into the challenges confronting Muslims around the world?
0: Look, there is something that we can, there are two dimensions in the time we are experiencing now, in Hajj and Dhu-Hijjah. It's all the Muslims coming together. And there is this very spiritual power, and it's very powerful. And we have to reconnect, and we have to remember that this is the time where our spiritual connection to Allah is based on our spiritual connection to our brothers and sisters around the world. So there is a sense of the universal message coming and bringing it back to ourselves. But remember that Umar ibn al-Khattab radiallahu anhu was using al-Hajj as a time where not only we are gathering and we are coming back from and through the spiritual connection to Allah, saying that there is only one God, Allah, la ilaha illallah, and one community coming together, and wa'tasimu bihablillahi jami'an, come to this, and come to God, and come to the Quran. This is the spiritual dimension. But he was using this time just also to make it clear that we have a political message. And politics here is not about dirty politics, it's about good governance. And good governance is to send a message to Muslims. Come together, think about it, and go back home with, and at the periphery, what we have to understand is that we are relying on God in order to promote good governance. Good governance is simple in our terms, is to promote the good and to resist the bad within our community and outside, wherever we are. Al-amru bil ma'ruf wa nahi anil munkar. So this is the true political, ethical message of Islam. Spiritual unity and spreading around the right, the good, the beautiful, resisting the dark, the bad, and injustice. And in the name of this message, to be able to say that we are a community that should be committed wherever we are with what is right. So we are citizens of the world. Understand it, we are should be involved at the local level to promote what is right and what is good. So this is the very spiritual message of Al-Hajj. This is the spiritual message, is go to the center in order to irradiate the periphery with your presence. And to irradiate the spiritual message is not only with words, is by promoting justice, promoting what is right, promoting humanity, promoting solidarity, and to be courageous enough in order not to be silenced by the people who are unjust and the dictators.
1: Alhamdulillah, I could not think of a better way to end this conversation on, brother. I deeply appreciate you, Dr. Tariq Ramadan. I love you, my brother. May Allah subhanahu wa
0: ta'ala. Thank you so much for you know, I want to do to say it and to repeat this. You have been one of the few and the rare brothers who came to me and gave me the opportunity to speak out and not to be forgotten by the brothers and the sisters in our common faith. And I just want to thank you. Jazakallah anna kulli khair. I will never forget that. And whatever happened in the future, whatever, you know, even though I'm counseled within this community, remember that I will remember your name and talk about you in my prayers to Allah to help you, to love you, and to protect you and the people you love.
1: Alhamdulillah. May Allah accept, brother. Thank you so much. We end as we normally do with that the beautiful verse from Al-Asr, Surah Al-Asr. Bismillahirrahmanirrahim. Wal-Asr. Inna al-insana lafi kusr. Illa alladhina amanu wa amalu salihad. Wa tawassaw bil-haqqi. Which means in the translation of the meaning, in the name of Allah, the Beneficent, the Merciful, by the token of time through the ages, surely humanity is in loss, except those who believe and do good, and exhort one another to truth, and exhort one another to patiently persevere. Peace be unto you. Assalamu alaikum.
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0: عليكم ورحمة الله وبركاته. أهلا وسهلا ومرحبا بكم. Wednesday morning, my beloved wonderful listeners of Salam Media, our beloved wonderful listeners of Sa'atus Salam, the time of peace. It is still the time of peace, my beloved wonderful listeners of Sa'atus Salam, Yawm al-Arbi'a. So quickly, before I say the wrong date or the right date, I need to know from the listeners. Yesterday, I was just a bit busy, so I did not check on the Islamic date. But Brother Sadiq, my beloved engineer, he's telling me that he says that people were sending him messages and saying Muharram Mubarak. So I just need to know from the listeners, is it the 1st of Muharram? Was last night the 1st of Muharram or not? Because this morning I seen somebody says it's the 2nd of Muharram. Hey, so I don't know. You know, before I announce the date, the Islamic date, so I need to be on the right track. So I'm just checking with the listeners here this beautiful Monday morning. Yeah, there's a lot of listeners, mashallah. I see I had over 25 listeners this morning. Tahajjud ka waqt. So please, wherever you are, you are tuning in, listening to Sa'atus Salam, please let me know what is the Islamic date. Sister Tasneem Hafaji from Central Durban, Brother Umar Khan from Ireland, mashallah. Sister Aisha Khan from Silver Glen, mashallah. Bibi Aisha from Pietermaritzburg, mashallah. Haji Umair, mashallah. So Sister Shaida Hussein from Sherwood, mashallah. Sister Hasina Rifai, mashallah. Sister Yasmin Naidu from Crofton, mashallah. Sister Zuleika. Sister Zuleika, what's the Islamic date? Brother Umar Khan, can somebody, Sister Hasina Rifai, can you guys tell me, is it, I just need to know if it's the 1st of Muharram or not. I've seen a calendar now. They say that, yeah, I don't know. That's why whenever it comes to the moon sighting or to announce the Islamic date, I just don't get involved, because sometimes I'll say, yeah, today is the 2nd of Muharram. In the meantime, it's the 1st. You know, it is. Sometimes you'll say, no, Molana, today is the 1st of Muharram. In the meantime, it's the 2nd. But yeah, so I'm just waiting for all the wonderful listeners of Sa'atus Salam to just inform me and tell me, Molana, it is the 1st of Muharram, 14, no more 1447. Of course, 1448. So remember that, Brother Sadiq, our engineer, it's 1448. No more 1447. So let me just double check all the messages. Yeah, Sister Hasina Rifai says, Molana, it's the 1st of Muharram, 1448. Subhanallah, subhanallah. Brother Umar Khan from Ireland says, Molana, he says, Molana, the weather is good. We are doing good. It's nice and it's warm here in Ireland, mashallah. I just want to know, Sister Tasneem Hafaji from Central Town, Durban. Yeah, okay. All right, so let's leave it there. Yeah. So today is the 1st of Muharram, 1448. Allahu Akbar. Subhanallah, subhanallah, subhanallah, subhanallah. Which is also the 17th of June, 2026. Yawmul Arbi'a. So let's do this, right? Let's do this. Since everyone is wide awake, everybody's tuning in and listening to Sa'atus Salam, let's start off with a beautiful dua. 5 minutes dua. How's that? Because it's the new year now. So today we are the 1st of Muharram. Remember, we're still coming on the 10th of Muharram, the 10th of Ashura. We will be speaking about that, inshallah. You know, where you will be giving gifts to your beloved spouse, your beloved family, your beloved children. Nabi Kareem Muhammad Mustafa Janab Sallallahu Alaihi Wasallam says that the rewards of Ashura, I know many people will be fasting on that day. Remember, Nabi Sallallahu Alaihi Wasallam says what? He says that it is compensation for the sins of the past year. So that is the 10th of Ashura, the day of Ashura. But inshallah, we will be coming on that. You know, the days are moving so quick. The months are flying. Yo, next week, Brother Sadiq, next week, June is finished. Look at that. Wallah, wallah. Then we in July, January, February, March, April, May, June. 6 months gone. 6 months gone. See, my wonderful listeners of Saatu Salam. But what I want to do is, inshallah, Brother Umar Khan says, today is the 2nd of Muharram here in Ireland. And today for you guys is the 1st. Yeah, okay, all right. So that's correct. I just want all the listeners, right? Before we start our show, right? I want everyone just to be with me, but you need to send me a message. And we're going to start off with a 5-minute Tahajjud Dua, because today is the 1st of Muharram and it's our first morning program for 1448. You know, you get a lot of people, you ask them, hey, tell me, how was your year last year? They'll tell me, hey, Molana, my year started bad. You get people speak like that. They tell me, Molana, this year, I don't know what happened. 1447, don't even tell me, Molana. I don't even want to hear it. I say, why? Why? What happened? He say, things were bad. I went into a debt. Oh, Molana, my business, you know what I mean, just dropped. There's no income. Molana, this year, I don't know. My auntie passed away. My kala passed away. My son met up in a car accident. My wife got sick. I landed up in hospital. You know, everything is just go haywire. Isn't they say when it pours, it pours? You get people. And you get people, other people say, Molana, what you speaking? 1447, alhamdulillah. My year was beautiful. Super duper. People say that. They say, Molana, my year was alhamdulillah. So when I tell them, if your year was good, alhamdulillah, tell me, what did you do? He says, Molana, this year Allah Ta'ala gave me 2 cars. I extended my shop. I went for Umrah. I came back. Alhamdulillah, I bought my son a car. You know what I mean? I went for Hajj. It can be. Yes, it can be. Everyone is different. You know, this morning when I was making Tahajjud Dua, I made one dua. I said, oh Allah, please take me one more time for Umrah. One more time, inshallah. Ameen. Thumma ameen. Please, my beloved Allah. And oh Allah, take me one more time for Hajj. One more time. You know, when you say like this, people look at you, they say, Molana, are you right in your head? I say, why? Listen to this. So I said, why? He says, Molana, are you right all day? I said, yeah. You make dua that Allah Ta'ala must take at least one more time to Baytullah, Makkatul Mukarramah, Madinatul Munawwarah. He says, Molana, you need 180,000 rand. 220,000 rand per person for Hajj. And they'll tell you, Molana, for Umrah, if you want to go for 1 week or 2 weeks, you need at least about 80,000 or 100,000 or 60,000, whatever. Understand something, my beloved listeners of Saatu Salam. Wallahi al-Azim, your acceptance for Hajj, for Baytullah, and for Umrah, it is not that money of yours. Listen to what I'm telling you. And don't tell me, oh, Molana, I can debate with you. I can, you know, don't talk nonsense, my wonderful listeners of Saatu Salam. No, it's not that money. It is the acceptance, the labaik of Allah Subhanahu. How many times I tell the listeners that there are a lot of people, Allah Ta'ala has blessed them with wealth, blessed them, but they haven't been for Umrah. Or maybe they've only been once in their lifetime. Or they haven't been for Hajj. So you see, my beloved listeners of Salatu Salam. So I want to do this, right? I want all the listeners, mashallah, Sister Bushra, mashallah, she's with me this morning. Sister Fatima, Lineage Extension 9. Sister Fatima Hussein from Verlam. Where's Sister Zenit and Gulambay from Woodest? Yeah. So what I'm going to do is, inshallah, let's correct our niyat. Let's correct our intention. Let us make shukr to Allah Subhanahu wa Ta'ala this early beautiful beautiful Wednesday morning, the 1st of Muharram, 1448. Alhamdulillahilladhi ahyana ba'dama amatana wa ilayhin nushur. Knock, knock, knock, knock, knock, knock. Come, my beloved, wonderful listeners. Some of you are up. Some of you are still waking up. Some of you are busy in tahajjud namaz. Some of you are busy in dua. Some of you are busy in ibadat. Come, my beloved, wonderful listeners, wherever you are. Alhamdulillah, alladhi ahyana ba'dama amatana wa ilayhin nushur. Kareem Allah, Rahim Allah, Hannan, Mannan, my beloved Allah, my beloved Allah. Today is the 1st of Muharram, my beloved.
1: beloved Allah. All praises are due to you, my beloved Allah, who has given us life, my beloved Allah. And my beloved Allah, to you is our raising on the day of Yawmul Qiyamah, on the day of judgment. Come, my beloved, wonderful listeners, wherever you are, knock, knock, knock, knock, knock. What you gonna do, inshallah, brother Sadiq? We need to go for an ad break. No. It's not yet 5 o'clock. All right. So let's do this. Let's ask brother Sadiq to play a beautiful nasheed, right? Right? Beautiful nasheed for 1 minute. I want every listener who's tuning in, just send me a message what your name. That's all you do. That's all. That's all. We're going to start our program this Wednesday morning for the first of Muharram 1448. We're going to start with a tahajjud dua. And I want everybody to be part of this tahajjud dua. And the reason I'm making dua, all of us together, because we want to ask Allah subhanahu wa ta'ala that, oh Allah, you have given us another beautiful, beautiful, beautiful year. You know, and today is the first of Muharram. So I want everybody to be part of it. Please, my beloved, wonderful listeners of Salatu Salam. If your husband is not up, wake him up. Your wife is not up, wake him up. Your kids are not up, wake them up. Yeah, wake them up. And we're going to make this dua all together because it's still tahajjud, you know that? It's exactly 4 minutes to 5 o'clock. Yes, it's 4 minutes to 5 o'clock. It's still tahajjud ka waqt. So, brother Sadiq, go for a beautiful nasheed. And after the nasheed, we're going to start, inshallah, what our tahajjud dua for the first of Muharram, 1448.

3 minutes to 5 a.m. this beautiful Wednesday morning, the 1st of Muharram, 1448, which is also the 17th of June, 2026. Come, my beloved, wonderful listeners of Sa'atu Salam. I've got here the sisters in Australia. Two sisters in Australia, alhamdulillah. I've got Sister Yumna from London. I've got Brother Mustafa from Dubai, Habibi, right? I've got Sister Fatima Esop. I've got Ma from Azadville. I've got Brother Faisal from Lent South, alhamdulillah. Sister Fatima Hussein from Verlam. Umar Khan from Ireland. Hasina Rifai. Rukia Khan from Bayview. Come, I want all the listeners, right? Let's raise our hands. It's very important. You must the dua. When you snooze, you lose, my beloved, wonderful listeners of Salatu Salam. So let's raise our hands. Come. All of our wonderful listeners, come. Let's raise them. Whoever is listening to Salam Media this Wednesday morning, wallahi, wallahi, wallahi, today is the 1st of Muharram. Raise your hands. Come, my beloved listeners. Raise your hands. Come. Sister Yasmin Karim from North Beach. Come, raise your hands. Allahumma salli ala Sayyidina Muhammad wa ala ali Sayyidina Muhammad wa barik wa sallim. Allahumma salli ala

كريم الله. We asking you this Wednesday morning, تقبل منا. The first of Muharram, my beloved Allah, 1448, my beloved Allah, we raising our hands to you, my beloved Allah. We asking you this Wednesday morning, my beloved Allah. We asking you this morning, my beloved Allah. We asking you this morning, my beloved Allah. Today is the first of Muharram, my beloved Allah, 1448, my beloved Allah, the first month of the Islamic calendar, my beloved Allah, the first day of the Islamic calendar, my beloved Allah, my beloved Allah. We don't know what is coming to us this year, 1440. Wallah, wallah, we don't know what is coming to each and everyone's doorstep this year, 1448, my beloved Allah, my beloved Allah. Make this year beautiful for each and every one of us. Ameen. Oh Allah, make this year beautiful for each and every one of us. Ameen. Oh Allah, make this year 1448, oh Allah. Whatever dua I ask you, whenever I turn to you, whenever I knock at your door, whenever I pour my heart out to you, whenever I plead to you, whenever I know what is coming to each and everyone's doorstep this year, 1448, my beloved Allah, my beloved Allah, make this year beautiful for each and every one of us. Ameen. Oh Allah, make this year beautiful for each and every one of us. Ameen. Oh Allah, make this year 1448, oh Allah, whatever dua I ask you, whenever I turn to you, whenever I knock at your door, whenever I pour my heart out to you, whenever I plead to you, whenever I cry out to you, my beloved Allah.

what we cannot bear. Oh Allah, keep us healthy. Oh Allah, today is the first month of Muharram, the first day of Muharram. It is not anymore 1447. No. 1446. No. 1445. No. Oh Allah, once upon a time we were in 1420. We were in 1430. Oh Allah, we were in 1440. Oh Allah, now we are sitting with 1448. Oh Allah, the years are going. Oh Allah, the weeks are going. Oh Allah, the months are going. Oh Allah, every day it's going. Oh Allah, once upon a time we were 20 years old. We were 30 years old. We were 40 years old. Oh Allah, we're hitting 50 soon. Oh Allah, we're reaching 60 soon. Oh Allah, the years are not going to wait for us. Oh Allah, I ask you, each and every listener who's just listening to the dua and they're saying Ameen, oh Allah, don't ever make us mutaj in this year. Don't test us. Oh Allah, we don't know. We could start the year 1448. Maybe my wife will go pass away. Maybe my children will meet up in a car accident. Something will happen. Maybe I will lose my job. Oh Allah, we're only asking you. We're only asking you because you tell us in the Quran Sharif to turn to you. We're pleading to you. We're raising our hands. We're knocking at your door. Oh Allah, make this beautiful month, this beautiful year, 1448. Oh Allah, make it our year. Make it our year. Oh Allah, in this year 1448, oh Allah, make us rich. Say Ameen. Oh Allah, in this year 1448, oh Allah, make us a multi-millionaire. Oh Allah, in this year 1448, oh Allah, send us a miracle. Oh Allah, in this year 1448, when you make me rich, don't make my heart stingy. Don't make my heart to close for others. Oh Allah, whatever good I do in 1448, multiply it. Oh Allah, I still want to be the good person that I am. Oh Allah, we're making dua on this beautiful Wednesday morning, the first of Muharram, 1448. Oh Allah, how many listeners are going through whatever they are going through? Oh Allah, we're starting this beautiful year. Beautiful year, oh Allah. Oh Allah, don't test us. Don't test anybody. Oh Allah, make everybody happy. Grant everybody whatever they wish, whatever they desire, whatever their hearts are asking for, oh Allah. Oh Allah, I'm only turning to you. Oh Allah, I can only beg you. Oh Allah, I can only plead to you. Oh Allah, to you do we belong. Oh Allah, to you do we belong. Oh Allah, to you do we belong. And oh Allah, to you we will return. And oh Allah, to you we will be resurrected again. Oh Allah, we asking you this beautiful Wednesday morning. We asking you, oh Allah, we don't know when we're going to pass away. We don't know when we're going to close our eyes. We don't know when we're going to leave this world, leave this dunya. Oh Allah, this year 1448. Oh Allah, this year 1448. Do not let me stretch my hands out to anybody but you. Say Ameen, everybody. Oh Allah, this year 1448. Do not let me stretch my hands out to anybody but you. Oh Allah, we love you. Oh Allah, we thank you this beautiful mashallah. This beautiful mashallah, Wednesday morning. Oh Allah, how many people, my beloved Allah, they couldn't see, they couldn't be here with us for 1448. Oh Allah, to you we're going to come. Oh Allah, and to you, my beloved Kareem Allah subhanahu wa ta'ala, we're going to be standing with you. We make dua, oh my beloved Allah, whoever is ill, whoever is sick, whoever is not well. Oh Allah, grant them shifa. Oh Allah, don't make us suffer this year 1448. Oh Allah, whoever wants to get married in this year, make it qubul. Oh Allah, Ameen. Oh Allah, whoever is in hospitals, they're not well, battling with their health, fighting for their life, fighting for their health. Oh Allah, grant them shifa. Oh Allah, we only can speak to you. We only can speak to you and pour our heart out. Oh Allah, we love you. Come, my beloved listeners of Sa'atu Salam. I told you 5 minutes. Come, make whatever dua you want to. It's the first of Muharram 1448. It's the first of Muharram 1448. We want to start this year beautiful. We want to give everything to Allah this year, inshallah. Ameen. 1448. Ameen. Oh Allah, let me not miss one namaz in the year 1448. Ameen. Oh Allah, do not let me commit any major sin in this year 1448. Ameen. Oh Allah, do not let me commit any minor guna sins. Oh Allah, Ameen, Ameen. Come, my beloved listeners of Sa'atu Salam. Ask whatever dua. Ask. Allah is listening to ask.

0: It's exactly now 8 minutes after five, South African time. Whatever dua you made now, this beautiful morning, tahajjud ka waqt, may Allah subhanahu wa ta'ala accept each and every listener's dua. Ameen. You know, today is the first of Muharram, my beloved listeners of Sa'atul Salam. Wallahi, if you do have time, maybe you don't have time right now, or maybe you don't have time this morning, but read today 2 rakats of Salatul Hajat and ask Allah, turn to Allah, speak to Allah. Wallahi, my beloved listeners, take this nasiha seriously. Today is the first of Muharram. Your life could just change like this. Wah! It's the truth. Your life could just go right down. Bah! It's the truth. Anything can happen to you. Anything can happen to you and I. To you and I. But anyway, I want to go for an ad break. When we come back from the ad break, inshallah, we will go first this morning to our nasiha, inshallah. 9 after 5.
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2: 13 minutes after 5 South African time. Beautiful morning indeed. It is cold, but not that cold, yeah. It is cold, not that cold, yeah. I know Brother Sadiq, when he called me this morning, he says, Maulana Arafat. I says, gee, Sadiq, what is wrong? I say, Sadiq. He says, holidays are over. Yeah, he's right. Because yesterday was a public holiday. So he tells me this morning when he called me, he says, Maulana Arafat, he says, holidays are over. So I told Brother Sadiq, nothing lasts forever, my beloved Hazrat. Today's holiday, enjoy it. Tomorrow is not a holiday, it's back to work, back to Yeah. So, my nasiha this morning is, right, today is the first of Muharram 1448, right? So you need to ask yourself, Sia, you woke up this morning, right? You woke up this morning alive. You woke up this morning alive. The question is, did you even say Alhamdulillah? My beloved listeners of Sa'atu Salam, did you even say Alhamdulillah? Someone's mother didn't open her eyes today. Someone did not open their eyes today. Did you even say Alhamdulillah? My beloved listeners of Sa'atu Salam, ask yourself this question. Did you even say Alhamdulillah? Today is the first of Muharram, 1448. Did you even say, oh Allah, I thank you for letting me witness the beautiful new year of the Islamic calendar? Something to think about. My beloved listeners, there are people who never saw yesterday's what? Yesterday's sunset. Yeah? There are people who never saw yesterday's sunset. They left this world before the night was done. That's how life is. Understand something. This morning, you woke up. Here you are. You breathing. You looking. You seeing. You standing. You loving. Allahu Akbar. Did you thank Allah subhanahu wa ta'ala for waking up this morning? Yeah? Did you, my beloved listeners of Sa'atu Salam? We just go, isn't it? We just say, Akh Maulana. We just go with the flow. No, I'm asking you. Did you thank Allah subhanahu wa ta'ala for this morning, for waking up this morning, for the morning sun to rise? I'm asking you. See ya, my beloved, wonderful listeners of Sa'atu Salam. See ya. You and I, we complain about everything. Oh, there's no money. Oh, we don't have no groceries. Oh, we don't have no clothes. Oh, we don't have a pair of shoes. We complain. My beloved listeners of Sa'atu Salam, but there are people with no legs to walk. There are people who are battling in life. You complain, you as a listener, you complain that nobody listens to you, isn't it? You and I, we complain. We say, you know what, Maulana? Nobody listens to me, isn't it, my beloved listeners of Sa'atu Salam? I just want you to sit and think. There are people with no voice to speak, to talk. There are people out there who are poor. You complain about the food on your plate. Yeah? That's why I tell the listeners every morning, I tell you, learn to make shukr to Allah subhanahu wa ta'ala. Wallahi al-azim. There are children who slept hungry last night. You complain about your life. Oh, Maulana, it's very, very too hard. It is very, very, very hard, my life. Maulana, you know, when it pours. But someone's fighting just to stay alive. See, someone is just fighting just to stay alive. The question is, my beloved listeners of Sa'atu Salam, how much has Allah subhanahu wa ta'ala shown you? How much has Allah subhanahu wa ta'ala shown you? How many blessings pass your eyes every day? Allah is sending you a bounty, a ni'mat, my beloved listeners of Sa'atu. And you know what's the saddest thing? Allah Ta'ala gave us A, B, C, D, all these bounties. And what do we do? What do we do in return? Yesterday I was speaking about this. Yesterday. And still you turn your back on Allah. Yesterday I was speaking about this Maghrib time. Wallahi, I was speaking about this Maghrib time. You know, Allah Ta'ala is so kareem. Allah is so merciful. And still we throw Allah Subhanahu wa Ta'ala away. And still, my beloved listeners of Sa'atu Salam, you turn your back on Him. And still, you chase the dunya's lies. Yeah? Yeah? And still, you chase the dunya. Allah Ta'ala sees all that. But He's calling you, oh my slave, oh my banda. What is wrong? Where are you going to? Come back. Come back. Allah is calling you. He's calling you again. Come back. Come back. No matter how far. No matter how far you ran. Allah is calling you back. My beloved, wonderful listeners of Sa'atu Salam. No matter how far you go, Allah Ta'ala is calling you back. He says, come to me, my beloved banda. You complaining every day. You complaining every day. About what? You complaining about your back. You complaining about that you are tired. You complaining that you are sick. Wallahi al-azim. Wallahi al-azim. Someone carried the sick body to work today. You complain about your small house. It's the truth. We complain about our small house. But someone has no roof. They slept. Yes, they slept in the rain. My beloved, wonderful listeners of Sa'atu Salam, you complain about your tiredness. You complain about your sickness. But someone is lying in the cancer bed tonight. You see, my beloved, wonderful listeners of Sa'atu Salam, the reason I'm touching on all this is because today is the first of Muharram, 1448. If you're not going to make yourself right on this first day of Muharram, because the year is starting, you know, 1448, isn't it? 2026. That's the English calendar. 1448 is the Islamic calendar. If you're not going to correct yourself this morning for 1448, you are in a big problem. Yeah? You are definitely in a very, very, very big problem. Wallahi al-azim, my beloved listeners of Sa'atu Salam. We, as humans, as insan, how much of arrogance we have in us? How much of takabbur we have in us? How much of pride we humans, Muslims, we have? How much of takabur? How much of pride? How much of fakhr? We've got this in us as Muslims that I don't need you. That, you know what? I don't need you. I don't need your du'as. You can send me a message 100 times that they say, oh, I'm making du'a for you. They just read and they say, ah, whatever. But the day when that thing comes to your door and knocks at your door, and the day when it happens to you, wallahi, I'm taking Allah's Qasam, you gonna tell everybody who you know, please make dua for me. Please make dua for me. Please, I'm not well. Please, doctor says I need to go for an operation. A lung operation or kidney operation or a spine operation or a heart operation. Please, I need your dua. I need. Now you need a dua? Is that how we are? As Muslims? Is that how we are, my beloved listeners of Sa'atu Salam? I'm asking you. I'm asking you. Today we don't respect each other. Today we don't respect each other. Today we don't even take each other as brother and sister. Leave blood brothers, leave blood sisters. We're speaking about we Muslims. We don't. That's why Hazrat Maulana Mufti Abdullah Dr. was saying, what jihad? What jihad you and I know? What jihad? You and I, we cannot even bow down to Allah 5 times a day. How's that? How's that? Me and you, we cannot bow down to Allah Subhanahu wa Ta'ala 5 times a day. Oh, I'm busy. Oh, I got involved in a meeting today. Oh, I missed my Salatul Dhuhr. Oh, I'm tired. Oh, you know what? I need to make qada of Salatul Asr. That's how we are, my beloved listeners of Sa'atu Salam. Wallahi. We don't make qadr of Allah. We don't hand ourselves over to Allah. Only, listen to what I'm telling you. Only when you yourself, you are drowning. That's the time you want to now go back to Allah and say, oh Allah, I need you. I need your assistance. I'm going, no. I mentioned to you that beautiful verse in the Quran. وَمَنْ أَعْرَضَ فَإِنَّ لَهُ مَعِيشَةً ضَنْكَ ضَنْكَ. What is ضَنْكَ, my beloved listeners of Sa'atu Salam? Is that person who does not remember Allah. He does not bow down to Allah. He is carrying on with his life. He thinks his life is not going to come to an end. He thinks he's not going to die in this dunya. He thinks he's going to carry on living forever and forever and forever. He's building a castle. He's building a palace. He's building 2, 3, whatever floors. He's building garages. He's building hotels. He's building whatever you want to do. My beloved listeners of Saatu Salam, all that means nothing in the eyes of Allah. Wallahi, you can debate with me. You can tell me, Maulana, I don't like you. You know, you don't need to like me. All that does not benefit in the eyes of Allah subhanahu wa ta'ala. How many times we go for salatul janazah? How many times? You just look at the marhum like this. The marhum is sleeping. You just look at the marhum. What has he got? What has he got at that time? Come on, beloved listeners of Saatu Salam. The marhum is sleeping. He's not taking his car with him. He's not taking his bank balance with him. He's not taking that bank card of him. He's not taking his jewelry. He's not taking kuch nahi. The marhum is just sleeping there. What is he going to take? Allah Ta'ala is going to look what? Allah is going to look at his sins. Allah is going to look at his actions, my beloved listeners of Saatu Salam. I tell you this every day. It's a reminder for you and I. Look at this. Some people didn't make it. Some people didn't see today, first of Muharram. Some people passed away yesterday. Day before yesterday, there was another janazah. Some people didn't make it. Some people made it, like you and I. We are wide awake this beautiful, mashallah, Wednesday morning. But thank Allah Ta'ala. Go think. Who knows? Who knows? Today is the first of Muharram. Tonight you could be in a qabr. Tonight you could be gone. This is reality. This is a reality. But you know what's our problem? We don't want to accept it. We don't want to accept it. And I tell this every time to my beloved friends and to my beloved siblings and to my children. I always tell them this. I always tell them this. That in life, Allah gives and Allah takes. Correct or not? Correct or not? In life, Allah gives and Allah takes. It is not in life you give and you take. No, understand this, my beloved listeners of Saatu Salam. It is not. It is not you give and you take. I was telling one person yesterday, I was telling them, I said, when somebody comes to you to knock at your door and somebody asks you for a small favor, it is because Allah Ta'ala sent him. Stop that what you have, my beloved listeners of Saatu Salam. We've got too much arrogance and takabur and pride. Wallahi, there's so many people, I'm going to say today, there's so many people who are wealthy. Wallahi, Allah's qasam, I'm taking on my Quran. There's so many people who are wealthy, but you go and knock at the door and you ask them, what they'll tell you? They can't give you. They'll tell you, they'll make an excuse. They'll say, I'll come back to you. Or they'll say, we don't have. But Allah has blessed you with wealth. Let me tell you something, my wonderful listeners of Saatu Salam. Sahaba, you want to talk of Sahaba? Ah, come on, man. Don't compare yourself with Sahaba. Don't compare yourself with Sahaba Ikram radiallahu ta'ala. Don't compare. Don't compare. Sahaba used to give. For what? For akhirat. You and I, we're not giving for akhirat. We're giving for dunya. And it's the truth. This is reality, my beloved listeners of Saatu Salam. Sahaba used to give for the pleasure of Allah subhanahu wa ta'ala. Nabi Kareem Muhammad Mustafa Janab sallallahu. People say, but Maulana, Nabi Salam was rich. Nabi Salam was wealthy. Who said Nabi Salam was wealthy? Who said Nabi Salam was rich? I'm asking you. Why Nabi sallallahu alayhi wa sallam preferred to be with the fuqara? Prefer to be with the poor. Why? I'm asking you. Why? I'm telling you, my beloved listeners. You see, today is the first of Muharram. The year is starting. Don't make this year where Allah Ta'ala must send his afat upon you. Where Allah Ta'ala must send his punishment, his azab. No, my beloved, wonderful listeners. Wallahi. And please take this advice from me, Ya Allah. Please, I'm asking you. Please. If somebody comes to you, wallahi, don't chase that person and make that person feel bad. Don't do that, my beloved listeners of Saatu Salam. I told one guy on Saturday afternoon, I said, bye, you know what you're doing? You're opening the doors of what? You're opening the doors where Allah Ta'ala must test you. Wallahi. I told him, he's a very good friend of mine. I said, you must stop that. Stop it. When people phone you, when people send you messages, when people whatever, stop it. He doesn't reply. He ignores them. He thinks he's living a life. Stop it. Listen to what I'm telling my beloved listeners of Saatu Salam. Stop it. You carrying on like this, tomorrow Allah will give you a small sickness. They'll tell you the vein stopped or the blood stopped flowing. Small sickness, and Allah will show you. Allah will show you that, you know what? You are kuch nahi, man. You are nothing. What you think? You think you're driving 2-3 cars? You think you have got 2-3-4 shops? You think you've got money coming in, money coming out? What you think? Let me tell the listeners of Saad to Saram something. Wallahi, you can be earning, like how they say, oh, Molana, this brother makes it in 1 month or 2 months. He makes it maybe, 2.5 million or whatever. In a year, he's making 10 million. Is there anything this in the eyes of Allah? I'm asking you. Don't hate me. This is reality, I'm telling you. You say, people will tell you, Molana, you know how much this guy's making a day? Do you know how much? Somebody came to me, when was it? On Thursday, last week, Thursday or Friday. Friday after Salah. Yeah, I think it was Friday. Yeah, Friday. Yeah, Friday. Listen to this. Wallahi, I'm thinking, last week. The person says, Molana, we're talking. So he says, Molana, you know this uncle here? You know this uncle? I say, yeah. He says his zakat only. His zakat only for the month or whatever. He says it's in the millions or billions, whatever. I said, subhanAllah. He says, Molana, his zakat, this uncle is so wealthy, so rich. I want to ask you one thing. You drop dead right now. Allah is going to ask, how much money you had? Oh, you had so much of money, so much of wealth. My beloved listeners of Saad to Salam, Wallahi al-Azim, wake up. Wake up, O Ummah, wake up. We are sleeping. We are drowning ourselves in this dunya. We're not telling you that, you know what? Don't have dunya. We're telling you don't put the love of dunya in your heart. Listen to what I'm telling my beloved listeners of Saad to Salam. Every day people are messaging us. Every day people having problems. Yesterday there was a divorce that took place. But of course, we never got involved, you know. And he's got about three kids. Yesterday, you know. Wallahi al-Azim. Oh, listeners, there are so much of problems happening that you and I don't even know of. Wake up. I'm asking you, please, for the pleasure of Allah subhanahu wa ta'ala, wake up. Today is the first of Muharram. Go out there. Buy a bread of loaf, even if it's a quarter loaf, even if it's a half a loaf of bread, a small milk. Go out there. Give it to a person. Make that dua. Say, oh Allah, this is the first of Muharram. I don't want anything bad to happen to me, to my family, to my kids, to my children, to my wife, to my parents. Oh Allah, I'm giving the sadaqah. I'm giving for your pleasure. Protect me. Don't send any test. Listen to what I'm telling you, my beloved listeners of Saad to Salam. Wake up, oh Ummah. Wake up. Take that pride of yours out. We've got pride. We've got fakhr. We've got kibr. We've got hasad. We've got malice. We've got jealousy. You've got hatred. You've got filthiness in that heart of yours. You've got dirtiness in this heart of yours. Take it out. Remove it. Remove it. My beloved, wonderful listeners, remove it. Wallahi al-Azim, remove it. I'm telling you now, you want a beautiful life. You want a life of sukoon. You want a life of happiness. Remove this jealousy, this hasad. You don't have, make say shukr to Allah. You don't have, say shukr alhamdulillah. You have, say shukr alhamdulillah ala kulli hal. That's how your life must be, my beloved listeners of Saad to Salam. It mustn't be, oh, this guy got, and you have, but you don't want to give. You have, but you don't want to give. You don't believe me, my beloved, wonderful listeners of Saad to Salam. You test the waters. Test the waters. I leave you with this. You go out there and you test the waters. How many people they complain? They say, Molana, Allah Ta'ala has blessed our Muslims in South Africa. Allah has blessed them. Some of them, they are millionaires. Some of them are billionaires. Some of them are trillions. We say, Alhamdulillah. Thumma Alhamdulillah. People, they speak like they say, Molana, our Muslims are blessed in the world. Yes? Some of them are giving for the pleasure of Allah subhanahu wa ta'ala. Some of them, I'm not going to lie to you. But there's a very big but. There's a very, very, very big but. Some of us, we hoarding. You're keeping that money of yours. Let me tell you something. Wallahi, the Quran is open in front of me. If Allah had to make me a wealthy person, a multimillionaire, let me tell you something. I'm saying this live on air. I want you to record it. And if somebody comes to me saying, Molana, I need assistance. Wallahi, for the pleasure of Allah, I will help that person. Of course, we're not saying that, no, maybe the person is alcoholic or in drugs. Of course, you have to see who you're giving. But wallahi, Allah mustn't make my heart stingy. Allah mustn't make this heart of mine to close. Once upon a time you had. Once upon a time you were poor. Once upon a time you didn't have nothing. Today, Allah has opened the 7 doors for you. Today, you are succeeding. Today, you are, wallahi, it's happening. Today, you have. Today, your doors of barakah is opening. Wallahi, you see yourself, you see money coming to you. But wallahi ladhi, my beloved listeners, don't forget who you were in the past. Don't forget, Allah is giving you. Allah can give you and Allah can take it away. That's our nasiha on this beautiful, mashallah, Wednesday morning. Take this advice. Take this nasiha, my beloved listeners of Sa'atu Salam. Do the little good you can do. Do the little good you can do. That little good will take you to Jannah. That little good, that person will come and make you dua. How many times I go to the garage and I fill petrol? People say, the petrol attendant, they say, Umfundis, we will never forget you. You're always in our prayer. Wallahi al-Azim, my beloved listeners, let people love you. Let people make dua for you. Let people respect you. Leave a legacy. I told you this so many times. Today is the first of Muharram. That's why I'm speaking like that. Because tomorrow is going to be back to normal. That's how we are. Today is the first of Muharram. You don't even know what's happened to you. You don't even know this year that's coming, 1448. You don't even know what's coming ahead for you. Yeah, maybe Allah Ta'ala finished right. 1448, you're going to pass away. You're not going to see Ramadan. Or 1448, you're going to get cancer. You're going to be in hospital. Nobody knows. 1448, you're going to meet up in a heavy car accident. You, your children, whatever. Listen to what I'm telling you, my beloved listeners of Sa'atu Salam. 1448, I'm going to change your life. You're going to have a good job. You're going to have a good house. You're going to buy yourself a car. 1448. Listen to what I'm telling, my beloved listeners. Maybe 1448 is our last year. You never know. Maybe 1448 is our last year. My beloved listeners of Sa'atu Salam, make dua, oh Allah, make me a better person. Make me a better Muslim. Oh Allah, don't make me arrogant. Don't let me have this pride. There's takabur. There's people out there. You can literally see they've got pride. You can literally see. If Allah Ta'ala take all your wealth and all your money, where's your pride? Where's your pride, my beloved listeners of Sa'atu Salam? Wallahi, there's people you will phone him 7, 8, 9 times because you need to speak to me. He looks at your number letters and he ignores it. Why? Because he's got money. He's got pride. This is reality what I'm telling my beloved listeners of Sa'atu Salam. I told you this. Listen to this. I told you this. You remember once when Marhum Walana Qasim Sayyid Rahmatullah Alayhi was alive, when I used to go with him every Fridays for Salatul Jumu'ah, and we used to do together, I used to go with him for collection. I told you this story. We used to go for collection. So one day, Marhum Walana Qasim Sayyid Rahmatullah Alayhi, I won't even tell you the places, the shops, because I still remember and I still know. So he enters the shop, right? He enters the shop and they made him wait for almost 45 minutes, almost an hour. Myself and him, Marhum Walana Qasim Sema, that time he was still old. He was walking with his stick, you know. And these people in the shop, wealthy people, multi-wealthy, they did not know that was Marhum Walana Qasim Sema Rahmatullah. I can give you, if I tell you the place's name and I tell you the area's name, you're going to tell me, Mulana, you're lying. Anyway, I was with him there. We waited. And then I told Marhum Walana Qasim Sema, my beloved Ustad, I said, Ustad, maybe these people are busy. Let's rather go, you know. Let's rather go. And guess what? The people, the boss, they seeing us standing there. And there's a glass there, you know. We cannot see, they can see us. Because many, many bosses, what they do when they see a person walking in with a book, you know, when they're walking in with a book in the shop, they already know this guy's coming to collect zakat. Yeah, this, hey, don't hide. Speak the truth even if it's butter. Don't hide. Speak the truth even if it's butter. You know, when you see the guy coming in the shop with a book, you know, what do we do, Sadiq? I've seen it, man. Allah Ta'ala, I can touch Quran for you. I've seen the guy will turn, all the guy will walk, he's bought the boss, will walk away that side. Yes, this is reality. You can hate what I'm telling you. This is happening. We Muslims, I was there with Marhum Walana Qasim Sema. We waited. So I told Ustad, I said, Ustad, let's go. So we waited. So Ustad said, make little sabr. We waited almost 45 minutes. Wallahi, I'm thinking Allah, almost 45 minutes. So anyway, Mawlana Sema, Marhum Mawlana Qasim Sema says, you know what? Come as student, maybe these people, they're busy or maybe they're not here, whatever. So and as we're turning, we're walking. Somebody that was there, they told the boss, they say, hey, isn't this is Mawlana Qasim Sema from Darul Uloom Newcastle? Somebody is telling who? He's telling the boss while he's sitting there, because they could see us. There was a big, big glass or whatever. We couldn't see them. They can see us, you know? So anyway, as we're walking, we went to the car. I opened the door for him. My ustad went, whatever, jumped in. Guess what happened, my beloved listener? You see, Muslims, insan. And you're going to tell me, no more. So anyway, when they seen that, the boss felt so embarrassed. He actually sent somebody to say, no, hey, what is wrong? You people didn't tell me that Mawlana Qasim Sema is here. You people didn't tell me. Go and call him. Waliyadhu billah, inna lillahi wa inna ilayhi rajun. You calling him back because he's Maulana Qasim Sema. You're calling him back because of that. So that means if it wasn't Maulana Qasim Sema, if it was another person, an ordinary person, normal person, poor person, you'll make him stand there for hours. Throw yourself in shame, man. Throw yourself in shame. Maulana Qasim Sema, when they came to call us, he said, no, by Jazakallah Khair, Allah Ta'ala reward you, we're going out to another shop, whatever. That brother insisted, he started phoning people, say, hey, you know what, Maulana Sema is here, please tell him to come to my shop, please tell him. And guess what? Let me tell you what happened. Guess what? Wallahi Lazim, I'm telling you, wallah, we Muslims, I tell you, Allah save us. Sadiq, listen to Maulana Arafat, Allah save us. Before we left, that brother insisted, say, I'll give the envelope, I'll give them. Maulana Sema refused. I'm a student, I'm telling you this. Whatever I'm telling you, I can stand gawai on the day of Yawmul Qiyamah. Maulana Marhum, Maulana Qasim Sema refused. Why he refused? Why? His intentions is wrong. He's giving now the wrong intention. You see, my beloved listeners, you giving because, that's a very well-known, that's a buzruk, you give. Your intention is wrong. When you're giving it for the pleasure of Allah subhanahu wa ta'ala. And Maulana Sema didn't say, Marhum Maulana Qasim Sema didn't say anything. He just said, no, Jazakumullah Khair. They even kept on phoning on his phone. He said, no, his budget is going to the second. That brother felt embarrassed. Why? You see the Muslim brother coming into your shop. You watching him. You as a boss, you standing and you looking at him. And you continue working for 10 minutes, 45 minutes. You're making that Muslim to stand there. And Marhum Maulana Qasim was old. Where's our akal? Where's our brains? You see, when I speak about pride, when we have pride, you see, money can change you, my beloved listeners. Money can change you. I've seen people who did not have money. Ask me. I've got friends. I've got school friends that today they rich, they're multimillionaires. When I phone them, I say, hey, Xay, salam. I say, they like it. It. Hey, you know what? Hey, Arafat, how's it? Hey, you know what? I'm busy. I'll call you back. Inna lillahi. They won't call you back. Yeah, Allah, I love you. I love you, my beloved. This is reality, my beloved listeners. You can say what you want to. Wallah is haq. Qul il haqqa walau kana murra. This is haq. Speak the truth even if it's bad. Ya Allah. I don't know. Somebody from Marlboro saying, Maulana, say it how it is. This is the life we are living. Yeah. Sister Shanaz from Marlboro. She says, Maulana, say it how it is. This is the life we are living. You know what? I'm telling you. You don't believe me? Go and test the waters. You test the waters and you see. You see, I've seen it with my beloved Marhum Maulana Qasim Sema Rahmatullah Alayh. I've seen it. And let me tell you something. You do something like that, you asking Allah Ta'ala's what? The test to fall upon you. The test. Understand it. I can give you stories of Sahaba radiallahu ta'ala ibn ajma'in. I can do that. But my beloved listeners, today is the first of Muharram. Take this nasiha. Send it viral. Change. Don't let people come into your shop. You walk away. You turn around. Wallahi al-azim. Allah Ta'ala can make you like that person. That person is coming to your shop, coming to ask you for zakat, whatever, and you ignore him. You give him a cold heart. You give him a debt. One day Allah will make you a zakatable person. It happened. It happened, my beloved listeners of Salatu Salam. You don't want to accept it. Don't accept it. But I'm telling you reality. You think, oh, whatever, you've got 7 shops, you've got money. Allah Ta'ala can take that, snatch it away from you, my beloved listeners of Salatu Salam. Let's go for our ad break. After the ad break, our Fajr Azan. After the Fajr Azan, another ad break. And then, inshallah, our istighfar. And then, inshallah, I will share a very beautiful dua with you this beautiful Wednesday morning.
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0: والصلاة القائمة، آت محمدًا الوسيلة والفضيلة، وبعثه مقامًا محمودًا الذي وعدته. O Allah, Lord of this perfect call and this prayer to be established, grant Muhammad al-Wasila a high and special place in Jannah, and al-Fadila a rank above the rest of creation, and raise him to a praise platform which you have promised him.
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6 minutes to six early, beautiful Wednesday morning indeed, indeed. Yeah, I was just having a small discussion with my beloved engineer, Brother Sadiq. MashaAllah, Allah Ta'ala always keep him happy and Allah Ta'ala always open his rizq, his doors of sustenance, and don't ever beg to insan. He's telling me actually, he was actually telling me a story. He says, Molana, when I came to South Africa, I was working for some people or for some Molana for gardening. Am I right? There's gardening. Yeah, he says he was. He's telling me a jeep stories. He said, Molana, what you're saying now, it's so true, but it said. He's just giving me the gist of it. He says, Molana, there's people, they gave him lunch. He just telling me the gist of it. He says, Molana, they gave me lunch to eat in a plate. And he says, Molana, I ate the plate, everything. So after eating, of course, it's our habit. We wash the plate, everything. So when he took it inside and he gave it to the upper, then the upper said, no, leave it outside. Leave that plate outside there, whatever. So Brother Sarek says, Molana, when I came back, I think it was after 1 week. Oh, yeah. He said, Molana, and I came back 1 week again to come and work there, whatever. That plate was still standing outside. The plate and that cup, whatever he used, was still standing outside. So I think when he had lunch again, what they did, they washed that plate again, what, and they gave it to him again. So Brother Sadiq says, Molana, I don't think ever that plate ever went back again into our house. Because what? Yeah. Sadiq, you know what you just told me now? It touched my heart. You know, I don't know. We can go on and on and on and speak. You know, it's sad. That's why sometimes I wish that Allah Ta'ala could maybe just show us, you know, show us the qabr, open the qabr and just show us, and then close the qabr again, and then maybe our lives will change. Maybe, I don't know. But anyway, our dua this morning is a beautiful dua, because, you know, we are starting with the first of Muharram. It's the first day of Muharram. Tonight will be after Maghrib, the second night of Muharram will be tonight after Salatul Maghrib. But of course, today is the first of Muharram. And I just want you to learn this dua. I taught you this dua before. I did teach it to you. But inshallah, just learn it for today and read it, because today is the first of Muharram. Allahumma inni as'aluka aishatan naqiyatan wa mitatan sawiyatan wa maraddan غير مخزي ولا فاضح. It's a very beautiful dua. Oh Allah subhanahu wa ta'ala, I ask you for a beautiful life, for a pure life. Oh Allah, Muharram is starting, isn't it? It's the year now, 1448. We have come into the new year, 1448. Oh Allah, grant me a beautiful mort. Oh Allah, grant me an easy mort, an easy death. And oh Allah, and a return to you, O Allah, that when I return to you, which is neither humiliating nor disgraceful. Because we don't know what's going to happen to us this year, 1448. I don't know myself. I don't know what's going to come to me or what's waiting for me. Read this dua. Allahumma inni as'aluka aishatan naqiyatan wa mitatan sawiyatan wa maraddan ghayra makhziyin wa la fadihin. Read this dua. Please learn this dua. Read it today. Tell your children to read it as well. Oh Allah, I ask you for a beautiful life, for a pure life. Oh Allah, grant me a beautiful mort, an easy death. And oh Allah, a return to you, which is neither humiliating nor disgraceful. That's our dua on this beautiful morning, Wednesday morning, taught to us by our beloved Nabi Kareem Muhammad Mustafa Janab, sallallahu alayhi wasallam. Let's go for a quick nasheed. Well, when we're coming from the quick nasheed, our istighfar and our dhikr. I actually forgot about that. Istighfar and dhikr. And then inshallah, we will continue with our sa'atu salam.

2 minutes after 6 South African time on this early beautiful mashallah Wednesday morning. I see Fadila Tulusta just sent me a message and he says, Molana, I am ready now. I am ready now till 6:30. We need to end at exactly 6:30 today, if possible. All right. So let's go. Just quickly, we do our istighfar and then inshallah our dhikr and then inshallah we'll get all of our beloved Fadilatul Ustad, inshallah. So quickly, my beloved, wonderful listeners. Astaghfirullah, astaghfirullah, astaghfirullah, astaghfirullah, astaghfirullah.

0: Hello.
1: 6 minutes after 6, South African time on this early beautiful morning. Wednesday morning, Yawmul Arbi'a, my beloved wonderful listeners of Salam Media, our beloved wonderful listeners of Sa'atu Salam. Yeah, the 1st of Muharram, 1448, which is also the 17th of June, 2026. 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Ustad, assalamu alaikum wa rahmatullahi wa barakatuh. Ustad.
2: Wa alaikum salam wa rahmatullahi wa barakatuh.
1: How are you? How are you, my beloved Ustad? How was your holiday yesterday?
2: Alhamdulillah. Ameen. All good. We were at madrasa.
1: Ameen. Ustad, today is the 1st of Muharram, am I right?
2: Correct.
1: Yes. Ustad, I know on Monday we were speaking about, there was a questions asking regarding what's happening, you know, about this, I don't know if it's xenophobia or about this foreigners.

0: They want them to be removed on the 30th of June, which is this month. And I know we had a very beautiful Q&A on Monday. There were a few listeners that messaged me. There were a few listeners that called me. I think they sent to the station manager as well. And they were saying, no, they disagree with you. How can Mufti Saab say that? And maybe you should just clear the airwaves. Maybe I think they misunderstood. So they're saying that, how can you say you want the foreigners should go back to the country? What are they doing here, Ustad?
1: Bismillah ar-Rahman ar-Rahim. I can't remember saying that. But I did say that undocumented, those that don't have documents, that you have no knowledge about where they are from, who they are exactly, they should not be. Mm-hmm. Yeah, they should get the paperwork up to date. Those that have paperwork up to date, no issue at all.
0: Mm. Yeah, Allah make it easy for all.
1: If you listen to the, you know, the Q&A. Complaints, it's undocumented foreigners. You know, those that have papers, they can stay, but those that don't have papers, and it just seems like sometimes they abuse the system. And so it's better if they get the paperwork up to date. Yeah, Allah Ta'ala make it easy for them.
0: I mean.
1: But, you know, it's a complicated situation.
0: Yeah, I think Ustad, and I stand with you. I think you're right, David. Maybe some people say because we say, no, go back. Just go back to your country. Or maybe we say, quench such a
1: No, like you get certain people that are emotional. They'll say that the people are working for us for 30 years.
0: Yes.
1: And then we turn our back on them. It's not like that. It's like very simple. I mean, I know some senior people of our community. All they did was that they spent money to get the paperwork up to date. Some of them send their workers back to whichever country they were from, ask them to get proper passports, get the passports, get the visa and come back. You know, get the permits. And some of them, you know, actually realize that they don't even know, they don't have copies of passports, etc. Not that we mistrust or distrust. It's important to do all these things, you know, a copy of the passport with you or the passport itself. You know, I think especially if you have a foreign worker, maybe it's a better idea to keep the passport, and then when they're leaving, they take the passport from you, you know, and leave a copy with them or something of the sort, you know. I think there's a lot of safety and a lot of precaution that needs to be taken, and even if it's South African workers, I mean, it's normal regulation. You check the ID number, you check everything, you know, just to make sure that the person is a safe person. They're the people that should work for us, yeah. So we don't think anyone should do anything or go back. At the end of the day, you can you can listen to the vibes of the local South African people. And if there is the general feeling of South African people, then we should allow them to, or we should respect their feelings. You know, we live in the country. This is their country. This is our country. And we live here. And you know, we should respect it. We can't, if we're to choose between a foreigner and a local, we have to choose the local.
0: Of course. Of course.
1: That's where we live. That's where we live, yeah.
0: I've got somebody from Isipingo.
1: Ask Malawi, Monana. Ask Malawi. If the whole of South Africa moved there, what would they do?
0: Sure. Yeah, that's so true, Ustad. That's very, very true. A listener in Isipingo Beach says that, dear Mufti Saab, I have a helper. And she's with us for 11 years, subhanAllah. And the listener is asking, Ustad, how can we send her back? She just gave birth, dear Mufti Saab. And will they ever come back if we have to send them or not? It's hard to get another helper. I don't know, yeah.
1: Yeah, well, you know, some people do get attached to their people that assist them in the home and all of that. But there's a reality on the ground. You have to get the paperwork sorted out. Get the paperwork sorted out.
0: Yeah, yeah. Let's go to the next question. Brother Rashid wants to know that, Mufti Saab, I have read that the prostration of forgetfulness, sujood as-sahwi, it says it becomes obligatory after repeating the Fatiha in the first two, because the second surah was compulsory, was wajib. Still, I have probably always followed the view that it is recommended sunnah. Is this correct, Ustad? Please explain.
1: What is the recommended sunnah? I don't know what the brother is talking about. And if you do delay a wajib act, or you do omit a wajib act, then sajda sahwi becomes compulsory.
0: And if you don't do the sajda sahwi, Ustad, I think...
1: then the salah is necessary to repeat in the time, if the time lapses, the salah is considered to be valid with karaha. It's just like it, but the salah is valid.
0: Somebody says, yeah, Mufti Saab, you do have helpers as well there in your masajid. Foreigners, Ustad.
1: Alhamdulillah, here at the madrasa, we have some local people.
0: Local?
1: We have local people, yeah. Local people that work at the madrasa, all local South Africans. You know, every day they are at work, etc. We do have one foreign national that has been there also for some time, but alhamdulillah, I got his paperwork updated. I made sure that he got his papers sorted out and his paperwork is up to date. And that's all you need to do. It's not like how people make it so, like such an evil thing that's happening. Just get the paperwork sorted out. If you need to do the correct applications, do the correct applications, get the paperwork sorted out, story over.
0: Yeah, it's true, so true, so true. One of the listeners says, please remember us in your duas, dear Muftis Ab. Durban has gone bad. The Zulus are striking. But also, I think breaking the shops, hurting them, I don't know. Is that happening?
1: Yeah, it's happening. I mean, and yesterday also there was some... I think, you know, that the Muslim community in Sherwood also is finding a lot of difficulty of, you know, the 10,000 citizens that are, you know, camping there on the ground.
0: Yeah,
1: you know, they're finding difficulty in keeping in there. And I think they are moving there. But I saw some rioting also yesterday and some toy-toying, you know, by the Malawi citizens as well. So, unfortunately, the world over, you know, everywhere, you know, this is what is happening. People are doing these type of things. Yeah, they shouldn't be breaking the shops. They shouldn't be vandalizing the homes. But, you know, when you are frustrated, then it's difficult to, you know, overcome and difficult to express yourself and then to express themselves in violence. And this is not good also, you know, there is something that is not good.
0: Mm.
1: We pray for Afia. May Allah Ta'ala grant all people Afia.
0: Ameen.
1: And may Allah Ta'ala make it easy that we find a solution, you know, to the current crisis.
0: Ustad, this is a question from my side. Was this from the government, Ustad? The way they say that all foreigners must be removed, illegal foreigners. I don't know. Was this? Did it come from?
1: Well, I think the government has been pushed into it by citizens. Citizens feel like the government has failed them. And, you know, you get certain people that say that this is the wrong approach. You know, the actual people that are the thieves are all the, you know, white-owned corporates. They own 75% of the land. And, you know, we're focusing on spaza shop owners when, you know, the actual enemy are the corporate white people. You know, and so that also is, it is a theory. And it is true also. It is true that, you know, the anger is directed in the wrong direction. But the reality on the ground is that whether governments are black or whether governments are white, whether governments are no color, you know, the people that are suffering, you know, their calls have to be heard also. While that is true, I mean, you need to have a change in the economy style in the country because, you know, I mean, you get a squatter camp popping up.
0: Mm.
1: And the squatter camp owner is a South African person who owns, in square meters, 10 by 10. You know, that's 100 square meters. And they send them legal notices and they spend money with the red ends and they say these people are thieves and they're stealing the land and, you know, and what size land was it? 10 by 10.
0: Yalla.
1: And, you know, the previous government, I mean, the white apartheid government stole land, Molana. They gave one person hectares of land, you know, hectares like
0: sure.
1: 1,000 hectares, 300 hectares, 400 hectares of land, you know, till where your eyes could see. That's what they gave them, you know, for free. And then today they want to sell that land. They want millions and millions and millions. And they say, no, the land belongs to them. Okay, if you want to keep the land and the land belongs to you. And South African goes and takes a piece of land.
0: Mm.
1: And just to call it home, you know. And it's a shack on there. It's a 10 by 10 and there's a little shack there.
0: Mm.
1: Oh, the amount of complaints. Like, as if these are crooks and they stole the land. They just take it back a little bit for themselves. A little bit because they need it.
0: Sure.
1: You know, so I think governments haven't dealt with the issues on the ground.
0: Yes, correct.
1: And also, like, you know, political parties and, you know, people use these situations, you know, just to score brownie points so that, you know, they get more supporters and, you know, people say that their ideologies are correct. But the truth and reality is that the people on the ground are going through difficulty. So they say it in their words, you know, they are suffering.
0: Yeah.
1: You know, and the people on the ground are going through difficulty and suffering.
0: Yes.
1: You know, and that is not considered. I mean, we're living our day-to-day lives and cushy lives and whatever it is, and the people on the ground are suffering. There are many South Africans that don't have food, they don't have water, you know, they don't have basic things in their life. And, you know, that is something that the government, which is supposed to be partly social, it's been a social government that has ideas of making money as well, you know, of capitalistic approaches. But a social government where you worry about the people of the country is something which is important. And I think that aspect has been neglected, and we shouldn't neglect it either.
0: Indeed.
1: If you want to stand on the side of the foreigners and say that, look, the foreigners, and support them so much that the rights of the local people are neglected, then when you get chased out of this country also, there'll be no one to be blamed but blame yourself. And if you really feel that, you know what, listen, this is the right approach, then if you really want that, you know, that you want this foreign worker so much that you are willing to neglect the rights of the local people, then my suggestion to you is you also move. If you want to go to Malawi, find a place in Malawi.
0: No, start with Malawi.
1: Yeah, I mean, you have to be considerate to the local people also. While, you know, there is this, you know, this important matter that, you know, you need to find out where the economy is being suffocated and, you know, go there also. But I'm saying the day-to-day people, they're not too interested in this. They're interested in their day-to-day lives, how they are going through difficulty. And, you know, while there is, you know, element of evil also, you know, in this whole thing, at least the basic, you know, rights of the local people must be considered. So I'm not saying that, you know, all foreigners must go back, but documented foreigners, you can stay. You know, if you've got paper,
0: paperwork.
1: And if you don't have your paperwork, correct, just update your paperwork. That's it.
0: Asimulana Padia says here that we can't paint everyone with the same brush, but at our overtrust, they loot everything and disappear now. It's hard to track them. Brother Bashir says, this country is racist, Muftisab. Why can't they fight with the whites? They know the repercussions. This is Brother Bashir, Ustad.
1: I think that that is wrong. I mean, who employs these foreigners? If they ensure they probably, we all know that, you know, the Muslims are easy by nature. They're humanitarian.
0: Yeah.
1: They want to assist people, and they don't like to fight. You know, so, I mean, most people in the communities are employing foreigners, you know, so that's why it's such a big problem. And so, you know what, the process is a process that everyone follows, and I think that these foreigners need to follow these, the foreigners that are here with respect, need to follow the processes. I mean, if there's corruption in certain areas, especially with paperwork, then do the paperwork properly, you won't have an issue.
0: See, Hazrat Maulana Padia says, and also on the other hand, some got valid documents, Muftisab, and are sincere, but now the bad element of the community taking law into their own hands, they are forcing them to leave. Ustad.
1: Yeah, you know, most of the people that are leaving actually wanted to go back. They just want a free ride. I was reading one article yesterday.
0: Yeah.
1: That the Malawi citizens, you know, the government decided to send them to the, you know, for to Lindela. I don't know if people know where Lindela is in Gauteng. From Durban to Krugersdorp to Lindela, it's a prison. And then from there, you know, they book them and then they send them back to Malawi. They're fighting. They say no, they want to go straight back to Malawi. And then they're saying that, you know, the government is saying they don't have money. Malawi government is saying doesn't have money for, you know, to take all of them back. And these guys are saying, no, government has money. And the government is now asking the world for money to allow all these people to come back. Now, I'm just saying, look what a burden it's created, not only for Malawi, but for South Africa. And then people feel entitled that, you know what, someone must send them back. Like, they're not going, you must put them on the bus, you must pay for it and you must send them back to Malawi. So the ones that are going back, they stay for free ride, in my opinion. But it's just an opinion. It's not a fatwa. An opinion that many of them are there for free ride. And, you know, they entitled people. They feel entitled. I mean, if you really needed to go back, if whoever you are working for, your employer, he can assist you with a couple of hands. If you really want it, then have safe passage and go home safely. Why must you stand there in the jungle?
0: Who's this here listener? Sister Tasneem from Meyersdal. She says, tell Muftisab, Israel is behind this. Hey, I don't know. What's that?
1: Yeah, all the theories and all of that, you know, is it's in place, you know, but like, don't ignore the realities also. There are some realities, and those realities are staring us in the face. The theories are fine. I mean, you can come with the theories, you can say all the theories of why the xenophobia and all of that, and but, you know, deal with the realities also. There are some realities on the ground And I don't even think some of the local South African people know where Palestine and Israel. You know, and honestly, I mean, you can speak to the day-to-day people. They don't even know there's a war happening, you know, in a different country. Yeah. They're not affected by the price of the dollar. They're not affected by the price of gold and silver. They don't even know what that is. I mean, they're just looking for bread for the day, you know. And, like, if you try and speak to them about what Israel and Palestine, we follow the news and it's important to us, but to them, they don't know anything.
0: Mm.
1: And so, you know, the day-to-day realities on the ground are something that need to be considered. And I'm not for one saying, you know, that get rid of everybody and throw them out of here and they must go home and, you know, all of that. But listen to the local people first. And if there's a need for you to get your documents sorted out, I mean, if you've if you're foreign, you know, nationally in this country and you have papers, there's nothing wrong. You have your paperwork to date and your paperwork is perfectly in order. You know, I can also find you. The government can also find you. We can trace you. We know where you live. We know where you come from. We've got copies of your passport. We've got copies of your visa. You know, it's easy to find you if something happens. And if there is some protection in it. So we're not saying that everyone must go back. There are some beautiful workers among all nationalities across the board. Even in South Africa, there are some good workers. And there are some bad ones. You get foreign bad ones and you get local bad ones also.
0: Yeah, correct.
1: It's not like you like the Maulana Fadi, I said, but you can't beat everyone with the same brush. But I think there's, you know, you ask the scholars of the past, you know, where there's lawlessness, there's anarchy. And, you know, thank Allah Ta'ala for Amman and, you know, and for peace and safety. And anarchy and lawlessness is not good. And, you know, this this behavior of citizens or foreign citizens, foreign nationals, you know, that feel the entitlement that governments must look after them. This is not good, man. It's ugly. You must get your things together. You've been working
0: so
1: in this country for years.
0: So true.
1: You've drained the resources of certain areas. People have been good to you. Take your money, go back to the country, get your paperwork in order. Then come back peacefully. No issue.
0: See, Dr. Saab says, let me tell you something, dear Mufti Saab. If you remove all the foreigners in this country, business will go down. You need to accept it, Mufti Abdullah. I've got Sister Fahima. She says, how can Mufti Saab say they're going for a free ride? Are you racist, Mufti Saab? These are our Muslims. Hey, hey, hey.
1: Yeah, first, yeah, you know, regards to the business of, you know, the foreigners, it just shows that the reason why we want to keep them is because of our dunya, our money. Is that the only reason why you want to keep them here, Dr. Sam? That if they go away, business will get bad and you won't have enough money and the local people won't support you. Then during the apartheid and during all those times when people also survived and made good money, the local people didn't support you. Is that what I'm asking? No, so I think that is a bad way of approaching this. You know, it is my humble opinion again that it's a bad way of approaching this, that because, you know, the economy will go down, in your opinion, that you maybe feel like, you know, things will get better. So I disagree with that. And secondly, with regards to me being the racist, I'm the furthest away from being racist. But if considering, you know, local South Africans and, you know, worrying about my local brothers and sisters that I also wish Iman for, that Allah Ta'ala bless them with Iman and make this country also a Muslim country and accept the people of this country also for goodness. And there are many, many, many good South Africans. We're staying here, Mashayikh. We are staying here in this land. Yeah, they've been only good to us. Only good to us. If supporting a local South African initiative is considered to be racist, then I'm racist.
0: Sure. Yeah.
1: Why are you taking politics? No fatwas,
0: No fatwas. I see many listeners, they're asking for the podcast. So, Ustad, I think they're going to be listening to your podcast, your words, what you're saying. No, but so, Ustad, it's a,
1: it's an opinion.
0: It's a reality.
1: From the Quran or Sunnah. It's not a fatwa. It's an opinion. You're asking me an opinion on a matter. That's the way I see it. But, you know, like, I could be wrong also. But my approach to this is like that. Like, if there's a good South African worker, I mean, I have two South African workers. They come from... what's this place called? Yerecha Park, you know.
0: Yeah. I know where it is.
1: Yeah, but around the corner, I mean, you know, mashallah, fantastic guys, man.
0: Somebody says, please don't say free ride, Ustad. I think just take your words back. Just, the person says it hurts. These are our
1: why
0: Muslims.
1: Why must I take it back? I mean, some of them do want a free ride. That's the truth.
0: Yeah.
1: Read the article, based on what I read on the article, they have a free ride back home,
0: yeah.
1: Not all of them. I'm saying some of them are there. They're parasites, man.
0: Mulana Padia says, and also Alhamdulillah, dear Mufti Saab, a lot of employers gave them a lot of funds to go back, but now they get the news that South African Muslims are paying and we can go for free. And overnight, thousands came from different places to Shoud. Ustad, I don't know.
1: Yeah. It's a bad situation in Shoud. But anyway, you know, we pray for them. Allah Ameen. Easy for them.
0: Ameen.
1: Take them home safely, inshallah.
0: Ameen. Let's go to Roshni, Ustad. Roshni, the sister says, I think the brother says, my wife wants to know whether she needs to recite any dua or kalima while taking ghusl in the state of Janabat, Ustad.
1: No, she can read the duas before she enters the bathroom and then make a ghusl.
0: Okay. Quranic verses, no.
1: No.
0: No. Okay. All right. Let's go to the next question. Can a woman wear some jewelry, Ustad, with the names of Allah and Rasul, sallallahu alayhi wa sallam? Would this be haram or disrespectful, Ustad?
1: Yeah, it's not advisable, you know, to place the names of Allah Ta'ala and the Prophet, sallallahu alayhi wa sallam, on anything, you know, especially jewelry. It could be disrespectful, but if it's in a normal situation, like at home, etc., you know, maybe not going into the bathroom all the time with these items, then it would be okay. But, you know, it's just, I think that's a bad place to, you know, to have the name of Allah Ta'ala and the Rasul of Allah, and it shouldn't be done.
0: Ustad, it's 28 minutes after 6:29. Can I still ask one more question, inshallah, before you leave?
1: One more question.
0: Okay. Somebody says, does knowing a potential spouse's past matter when for the purpose of marriage? Is it unrealistic to try to find a man who is as pious as myself, Ustad?
1: Oh. What?
0: Anonymous.
1: Yourself.
0: Allah.
1: Allah forgive you, man.
0: Sure.
1: You know, I think if anyone considers themselves to be pious, they should check their piety. Yeah? No pious person considers themselves to be pious. Yes, you know, you do your checks and balances on people, and if you feel that you're better than someone, firstly, that is a huge problem for me. But if you feel like the person is not suitable for you, then just walk away from there. Get a more suitable person, a more pious person like you. Insanity, yeah. You know, you should never, ever consider yourself to be a pious person. You know, everyone makes mistakes. And, you know, Allah Ta'ala is forgiving. Umar ibn Khattab, radiallahu anhu. Maybe you're not asking the question correctly, or maybe I didn't understand it well. But don't ever consider yourself to be pious.
0: Yeah.
1: Umar ibn Khattab, radiallahu anhu, in the time of in his time, a companion came to him and said to him that, you know, my daughter has a past and, you know, someone has proposed for a good person. Should I mention her past to him and tell him, you know, this is what happened in the past? But something that will not affect the marriage, you know, like maybe, you know, like, it's not like someone has AIDS, they don't tell you, you know, something like that. It's something which is givable, you know. Umar ibn Khattab radiallahu anhu said, if you tell the person what happened with your daughter, I will lash you. And so once someone is made tawbah, at-ta'ibu min ad-dambi kamalla dambala, the one who is made tawbah, it's as if he doesn't have any sin. So, yes, you know, checking references on the person is important. You just don't get your, you know, yourself or anyone just involved in the marriage. You know, overthinking and considering yourself to be better than every other person, and where do you find a pious person like you, you will live alone for the rest of your life.
0: Ya Allah. Ustad, we leave you there. A few words of advice from your side, inshallah.
1: Yeah, look, I'm not an expert in foreign matters or xenophobia or whatever that is.
0: Yeah.
1: An opinion that I feel is something that we should consider. You know, we do live in this country and we need to respect the people of this country first, our brothers and sisters from this country. And there is an element, you know, of criminality. Maybe not every single person. We can't paint everyone the same
0: class. Indeed.
1: But I think there is also an issue that has affected one too many people. And, you know, if you have one person that is affected, sometimes it's too much. You know, and so I suggest that we be kind to everybody.
0: I mean.
1: But, you know, when it comes to these type of rules, and especially trying to get paperwork up to date, you know, I think there is something that we need to do. And also, I'd advise everyone out there that if you have a foreign national working for you and they have their papers up to date, don't be over-trusting also. Make sure that you have, you know, copies of the passport and, you know, addresses in Malawi where they come from. And, you know, some details of the person. Many people would have people working in their homes. Uncle Musa, I saw some messages. Musa Bai,
0: Yeah.
1: You know, and
0: Yeah.
1: you know all of that. But do you know his passport number? Or you don't need it? Even though his name is Musa, what's his surname? So you know, it's important that you know, if you have any transaction, it is sooner to write it down to make some copies of their passports and IDs and make sure that the paperwork is up to date. Allah Ta'ala grant everyone afia. Wa sallallahu wa sallam ala nabina Muhammad wa ala alihi wa sahbihi ajma'in. Walhamdulillahi rabbil alameen. 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
0: Wa alaikum assalam wa rahmatullahi wa barakatuh. Fadilatul Ustaz, Hazrat Mawlana Mufti Abdullah, Dr. Damat Barakatum, Hafizahullah. Yeah, it is. There's a lot of things happening in KZN. There's a lot of things happening here in Gauteng. Yeah, you know. Allah make it easy for all our beloved foreigners. Allah Ta'ala make it easy for our Muslims as well, our sisters, our brothers throughout the world. And whoever is going through hardship, Allah make it easy. Today is the first of Muharram. I again, I'm going to remind you, make time, read to Rakat Salatul Hajat, and make dua that Allah Ta'ala make this year a beautiful year for all of us, inshallah. Ameen. Well, up next is Suratul Yasin that's sponsored from an anonymous listener from Mefa King for the Isail Sawab of his beloved marhum parents and all the marhumin and our beloved Nabi Kareem Muhammad Mustafa Janab sallallahu alayhi wa sallam. Have a beautiful morning, have a beautiful afternoon for myself and brother Sadiq. Remember, do good, be good, spread good, think good, feel good, see good. Allahumma ahdina wahdi bina wahdi nasa jami'a. Assalamu alaikum wa rahmatullahi wa barakatuh.

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0: The recital of Surah Yasin has been brought to you by an anonymous sponsor of Mahekeng for the Isale Thawab of his late parents, Nabi Sallallahu Alaihi Wasallam and all marhumin.
6: A'udhu billahi min ash-shaytanir rajim. 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

0: The recital of Surah Yasin was brought to you by an anonymous sponsor of Mahekeng for the Isale Thawab of his late parents, Nabi Sallallahu Alaihi Wasallam, and all Marhumin.
1: It's a new beginning. It's a new era. Salam Media. Humanitarian journalism.
2: Allah Rabbul Izzah honored me and you with a religion, the focus of which is success. Like the focus of the entire religion is success. You can't deny that. Anytime, 5 times a day, you hear the screamer or the muadhin call at the top of his lungs, Hayya alal falah, come towards success. You can't deny that the entirety of religion is focused upon success. There's not another system on the face of this earth in which someone comes out 5 times a day to tell you, come to success. Move towards success. And if you study at depth every aspect of the deen, it is designed to make you successful, as our Sheikh said, Umar al-Banna, not only in the Akhirah, but successful in this life and in the next. I will give certain examples. Psychologists say that the most productive emotion is the emotion of gratitude. You know, if in your heart you feel grateful, you will be very productive. You will be at the top of your game. You will be at your best. And successful people, as in people who are the heads of industry and who are CEOs and entrepreneurs, you know, successful by the definitions of man, they are people who will go to sleep and then wake up, and then before they wake up, the system is to kind of keep your eyes closed, and for the first couple of minutes you just remember the favors that is in your life. You know, you go, thank God my eyes work, my body is working, alhamdulillah I am alive, look I have a bed, oh my God I have a blanket, there's a roof over me, do you understand me? And as you go through this, it sets the tone for your day, and it's a tone of gratitude which builds success. Now they have discovered this now, you know, in the 2000s, to be grateful. Now let's look at your deen. And the deen of Muhammad, alayhi afdala salatu wa tammu taslim, when the Rasul was alive, it was in the desert. Now the desert is very hot. The water is very scarce. With limited water, tone of gratitude which builds success. Now they have discovered this now, you know, in the 2000s. To be grateful. Now let's look at your deen, and the deen of Muhammad, alayhi afdala salatu wa tammu taslim, when the Rasul was alive, it was in the desert. Now the desert is very hot. The water is very scarce. With limited water, food is very scarce. With

the prophet taught these people with such little physical wealth that before you wake up, or as you wake up, you say, huh? Alhamdulillah alladhi ahyana ba'da ma amatana wa ilayhi an-nushur. Thank you, Ya Rabb, for giving me life after having taken it from me last night, and to you was my return. And you say it in Arabic, but you don't know its meaning. Your mom and dad taught you, and most of you don't even say it. I can vouch for you. But they were Arabs, you see. They spoke in their own language. So to him, it was, thank you, Ya Rab, for giving me life again. Not just wealth, life again. Can you imagine what it did to his psyche? And then he goes to the bathroom, he finishes. What does he say? Alhamdulillah, thank you, Ya Rab, for taking away the filth from me. He eats, alhamdulillah. He drinks, alhamdulillah. His whole life was gratitude. And psychologists say to be at the top of your game, as in be a more successful version of yourself, you need to be grateful. Do you see when I tell you that the deen was designed to make you successful? Only you have. And have a look at this. I studied the life of successful according to, you know, human definitions. You know, heads of industry, entrepreneurs, leaders of big institutions, prime ministers. I searched and researched their lives, and I found certain traits. You know, they are all early risers. They wake up very early, all of them, almost unanimous. They wake, I read, you know, between 4 o'clock and 6 o'clock is their wake up time, although work starts at 9. Yet they wake up early. So what do? They don't answer emails. They wake up and they meditate, or they read what they call motivational texts to inspire them for the rest of the day, to, you know, to pick them up. And what do you do, or what did the deen prescribe for you to do in the morning? After you have said, you know, your hamd, you wake up, you do your wudu, you stand in salah, and fajr is long recitations of the most motivational text man is ever to know, the divine word of Allah himself. And then you sit and do your wird, your adhkar. Try this for those of you who haven't. Try to sit and do your adhkar for 30 minutes, you know, before you go. See what it does to you for the rest of the day. I do my wird in the car in these days because, you know, fajr is late. And I tell you, and I don't say this, you know, to blow my own trumpet, but I, by the time I get to work, my heart is dancing like, Allahu Akbar, let's go. Why? Because the deen was made to give you the best of this life and the best of the next. And that is why the verse Allah Rabbul Izzah says, وَمَنْ يُطْعِ اللَّهَ وَرَسُولَهُ فَقَدْ فَازَ فَوْزًا عَظِيمًا. You want to be successful? Obey Allah and obey the Rasul. Follow the path that they put you on. You can't help but be successful. Follow the mannerisms, the etiquettes, the emotional intelligence, the adab, the manners, the characteristics with which the Prophet guided you. You can't help but be successful. And success, as our Sheikh said, is not money, Muslims. Real success, ultimate success, is at the time of death. You know, they say, these life coaches and the rest of it, imagine your casket, your coffin is there, and then see if you have led a successful life or not. So I want to mention a story with you, and I've got 7 minutes. I want to mention a story with you of a person who lived on the obedience of Allah and His Prophet, and I want to highlight his utterance at the point of death.

His name is Amir ibn Fuhayra. Whoever's heard the name, hands up. MashaAllah. And I will assume you've heard it, Sheikh, and you're shy. So we've got three people in the audience. Amir ibn Fuhayra was the freed slave of Abu Bakr as-Siddiq. So beginnings are very simple. Slave. But he's been freed. Islam came and emancipated him. But he was loyal. So he stood in the service of deen and to serve and help Abu Bakr radiallahu anhu. In the day of Hijrah, guys, please live this with me. Hijrah of the Prophet, the pretext of it was that tribes of the Quraysh, all of them decided to come and attack the Prophet at one go and kill the Rasul. So every tribe in Mecca have decided to kill the Prophet. Jibreel came, Ya Rasul, migrate. So the Prophet sallallahu alayhi wasallam chose to leave Mecca and come to Medina. You would imagine that when a whole society wants to kill someone, it's a scary time to be alive. But Amr ibn Fuhayra in this difficult moment stood firm. So he was one of the very few people who knew the Prophet is migrating. He was the one who went and got the camels. He was the one that took food to the bottom of the mountain to take it to the Prophet when he was in, you know, in Ghar al-Thawr. He was the one that brought Abdullah ibn Urayqat to them. He was the person standing in this difficulty, and Allah blessed them to migrate with the Rasul, and he migrated around the same time. Years passed, he's in Medina now, safety, and he's become, through his closeness to the Prophet and closeness to the Ashab and his obedience to Allah and his Prophet, he's become one of the most learned of Muslims. So a person came, a chief of one of the local tribes, he said, "Oh Prophet, can you send us some teachers to teach my people?" So the Prophet sent Ashab, teachers, to go and teach new Muslims. Amidst the group is Amr ibn Fuhayra. Teachers to teach a new people. As they travel to the tribe of this chief, on the way they camp at night or in the afternoon, and as they camp, they get ambushed. So they're busy with their campfires. A couple of them have gone and taken the camels out to graze. The rest of them are sitting, getting ready. And ambush comes and they kill them, you know, merciless. Every one of them slaughtered, you know, stabbed, slaughtered, you know what I mean, killed. So the two or the three that had gone to graze the animals, they came back and they saw massacre. So as you can imagine, emotions override. He screams, he jumps in to try to avenge his friends, and they don't want to hurt him. They've tied him up, you know, they capture him. So he says, "Let me go and I'll show you what I'll do." "So what will you do?" "I'll fight again." So they release him, he fights again, they tie him up again. But no one wants to kill, they've killed everyone else, but no one wants to kill these guys. It's a strange situation. So one of them said, "Come, look at the dead." And the hadith is in Bukhari, but I'm joining it with another hadith for a more complete fahim of the, because the understanding is limited otherwise. So he came and looked at all the slain Muslims. And can you imagine, these are your brothers in Islam taught brotherhood. So he's crying, obviously. And they ask him, "Is there anyone here missing who was amidst your camp?" But he said, "Yes, there's one person missing." So he said, "Who is he?" So he said, "Amr ibn Fuhayra." So he said, "Who was he amidst you?" And he said, "The best of us, you know, early Muslim, migrant, helper of the Prophet, and the Hijrah with the Rasul, the best of us." So he said, "Come,
And he took him to a man who was dazed, you know, just looking out blank. His name is Jabbar, not Muslim. He says, this is Jabbar. Jabbar, tell him what happened. So Jabbar said, I came from behind him, behind Amr ibn Fuhayra. And I got my spear and I dug it in his back. And the blade came out of his front. The normal reaction you would anticipate is, you know, a scream, agony. So he went, oh. And he looked and he saw blade has come out. And he put his hand under it in blood. And then he smiles and he says, Fuztu wa Rabbul Kaaba. I succeeded by the Lord of the Kaaba. At the point of death, when you're supposed to cry, give wasiyah to you. Fuztu wa Rabbul Kaaba. I succeeded by the Lord of the Kaaba. So he says, I pulled the blade out, like maybe I've missed it, you know. And he goes, he went up. Can you imagine? From the ground, up, up, until he disappeared in the clouds. So his friend said, he goes, the angels took him. Fuztu wa Rabbul Kaaba. I succeeded by the Lord of the Kaaba. Because he lived a life on the obedience of Allah and on the obedience of the Rasul. And when death came, however it came, he was successful. And the greatest success, my dear brothers, as described by Allah and His Prophet, فَمَنْ زُحْزِحَ عَنِ النَّارِ وَأُدْخِلَ الْجَنَّةَ فَقَدْ فَازَ. The one who traverses over Jahannam and enters Jannah, indeed he is successful. And the way to do it, وَمَنْ يُطْعِ اللَّهَ وَرَسُولَهُ فَقَدْ فَازَ فَوْزًا عَظِيمًا. Whoever obeys Allah and obeys the Rasul, whoever lives a life of a true Muslim, عَلَى بَصِيرًا, with clear understanding of the deen, indeed he has become successful in this life and in the next. May Allah, رَبُّ الْعِزَّةِ, grant me and you success in this life and in the next.

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3: It's a new beginning. It's a new era. 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Humanitarian journalism.
4: The Prophet said, "Our Lord, the Blessed, the Superior, comes every night down on the nearest heaven when the last third of the night remains, saying, 'Is there anyone to invoke me so that I may respond to invocation? Is there anyone to ask me so that I may grant him his request? Is there anyone seeking my forgiveness so that I may forgive him?' If there is something that you want in life and you're not praying tahajjud for it, you don't really want it." Also, Imam al-Shafi'i said, "The dua made at tahajjud is like an arrow which does not miss its target. So make lots of dua and have faith that it'll be accepted in a manner that is best for you. Allah subhanahu wa ta'ala is pleased with a person who leaves his sleep in the middle of the night only to worship his Lord. The slave is alone with his Lord, weeping from his fear, crying out about his problems to him. For such a believer, Allah has promised a joyous reward that he cannot envision. During times of trials, anxiety, grief, and hopelessness settle in one's heart. It makes the person restless. Praying tahajjud in such times will bring peace and serenity to your distressed heart. A believer is closest to Allah in the last part of the night. Crying out your problem in sujood will calm your heart and give you patience and strength to face your problems." Abu Darda, may Allah be pleased with him, said, "Pray 2 rak'ahs in the darkest of the night for the darkness of the grave." Ahmad ibn Harb said, "I am astonished that people who know that the delights of paradise lie above them and the horrors of hell lie beneath them, how can they sleep in between them?" When Umar ibn Dhar saw that night had come, he would say, "Night has come and night has dignity and Allah is most deserving of reverence." Al-Fudayl ibn Ayyad said, "I met some people who feel ashamed before Allah to sleep for too long in the depths of the night. Such a person may be resting on his side, and when he moves, he says to himself, 'This is not your right. Get up and take your share of the hereafter.' Al-Hasan said, "We do not know of any deed more difficult than the struggle to stay up at night or to spend money." It was said to him, "Why do those who pray tahajjud at night have the most beautiful faces?" He said, "Because they spend time alone with the Most Merciful. So He adorns them with some of His light. And they who pass the night prostrating themselves before the Lord and standing." Do you feel tired, sad, stressed, sick of this world? We are constantly searching for success and happiness in our lives. If only we pondered over what it truly means to be successful in the eyes of Allah subhanahu wa ta'ala. If you are searching for peace and contentment, then introduce your soul to tahajjud prayer. If you have already been performing this blessed prayer, then increase and be consistent. Praying tahajjud is an amazing act of worship and will truly change your life if you stick to it. If you feel depressed, anxious, and you feel you can't escape the worries of this world, then pray tahajjud and see how it changes your life. Praying the five daily prayers is obligatory upon every Muslim and must not be missed. However, there is another category which is known as nafil prayers. These prayers are optional, and one can choose whether to pray them or not. One of these prayers is known as tahajjud, which is a prayer prayed in the later part of the night. We know that the Prophet vigilantly observed tahajjud prayer. Allah subhanahu wa ta'ala says, "And from part of the night, pray with it as additional worship for you. It is expected that your Lord will resurrect you to a praised station." The companions also spent their nights in prayer. Sometimes we can see the direct connection between a night of prayer and a day of success, like at Badr. And other times we see a lifetime of worship and miraculous cultural change as a result. Bilal, for example, was a man who prayed tahajjud. It is said that while he waited for the light of Fajr to come, and so that he could call the Adhan, he would pray and ask Allah to guide Quraysh. A woman of Bani Najjar said, "By God, I have never known him to miss this supplication even once." Bilal was abused by Quraysh, and they were not his tribe or his relatives. Yet the light of Islam and the love of the Prophet ﷺ gave him the heart to pray for and not against the Quraysh. His hope for their guidance was certainly his hope for the heart of the messenger to be pleased. But how many of us would have a heart large enough to contain and pray for a people who have harmed us? Tahajjud was one of the keys to that strength of heart. Tamim bin Aus was a convert from Christianity. He came to Medina in the 9th year after the Hijrah. Tamim was a man of worship, and he would regularly read the entire Quran in 7 nights and pray a long tahajjud that included long hours of dua. We understand his commitment to his night prayers when, on one occasion, he slept through the night and missed a tahajjud. And then, as a way of repentance and recommitment, he prayed all night, every night, for an entire year. This man, with his commitment to tahajjud, had insight and vision. He was the first to light up the masjid with lanterns and oil. Imagine the pleasure and surprise when, after setting up the lanterns during the day, he lit them at night. The Prophet ﷺ said, "You have lit up Islam. May Allah enlighten you in this world and in the hereafter. If I had a daughter, I would have presented her to you in marriage." Another companion whose tahajjud is memorable and a lesson for us was Usayd ibn Hudayr. His recitation at night was so beautiful that the angels would descend to listen. On one memorable night, it is said that he rose to pray and began reciting from Surah Al-Baqarah. and his horse began acting spooked, so he stopped. His horse calmed down, and he started again. The horse started acting spooked again, and Usaid looked up and saw a sky like he had never seen before that seemed to be lit with lamps. He told the Prophet sallallahu alaihi wasallam about his experience, and he said, "Those were angels who came near to you for your voice. And if you had kept on reciting till dawn, it would have remained there till morning, when people would have seen it, as it would not have disappeared." Usayd radiallahu anhu taught us that spiritual states are the fuel we need for a lifetime of cultural change. His worship gave him a pleasant character, and he was known to be lighthearted and easygoing. He was also devoted and strong, participating in battles and contributing to the political strength of the nascent community. Waraqa radiallahu anha was also known for her long nights in prayer and her moving Quranic recitation. It is said that Umar ibn al-Khattab would pause at her house on his nightly walks through the city and listen to her recitation. Ashifa was also known for her worship at night. On one occasion, Umar ibn al-Khattab visited Ashifa, and she narrates the story. "Umar ibn al-Khattab entered my home and saw two men sleeping, my husband and son. He asked, 'What is the matter with these two men who did not pray with us?' I replied, 'O Amir al-Mu'mineen, they prayed with the people and they continued to pray until it became morning. Then they prayed the morning prayer and went to sleep. Umar was upset they had not attended Fajr at the mosque, but I recognize in this narration that the entire family had spent the night in prayer.'" Anas ibn Malik reports that the Prophet sallallahu alaihi wasallam once came into the mosque and saw a rope tied between two pillars. Upon inquiring why it was there, he was told it is for Zainab. When she feels drowsy, she holds onto it. Zainab was praying so much, to such a degree that she had made herself something to hold on to in case she felt she might fall from exhaustion. What kind of devotion to tahajjud was this? This was the early community of women and men. They were people of tahajjud, and as a result, they changed the face of the earth as our first and best community. These people, they sleep very little at night. And during the early hours of dawn, these people, they pray for forgiveness. This one prayer specifically mentioned, which can raise your rank in the eyes of Allah subhanahu wa ta'ala on the day of resurrection. The best of prayers after the prescribed prayer is prayer in the depths of the night. Be vigilant in standing in prayer at night, for it was the practice of the pious before you. It is a means of gaining proximity to Allah, expiation for transgressions, and a barrier from sins. Tahajjud prayer is implemented in the final third of the night after waking up from one's sleep. Cannot be offered straight away after Isha, but only following from one's sleep. Abu Huraira reports that the Messenger of Allah sallallahu alaihi wasallam said, "Our Lord descends to the lowest heaven during the last third of the night, inquiring, 'Who will call on me so that I may respond to him? Who is asking something of me so I may give it to him? Who is asking for my forgiveness so I may forgive him?'" How amazing is this? We are guaranteed acceptance of du'as, and the doors of forgiveness are open to us, yet we still let the nights pass by. If you are truly overburdened by this world, please pray tahajjud consistently. Your worries will become light, and you will become closer to Allah, inshallah. Make an intention now to wake up at least once a week, then increase as it becomes easier. Even if you oversleep and miss it, then your intention will still be counted. We must also remember that we are weak and cannot achieve this without the help of Allah. And therefore we must supplicate and ask Allah to help us wake up and be consistent in this matter. Tahajjud prayer is very effective because a person remembers Allah when the whole world is sleeping. And at this time, Allah accepts all the prayers and hopes of His believers. There is no doubt that Tahajjud prayer protects a person from various diseases. And also, if someone is sick, it gives him shifa. The Prophet ﷺ said, "Do night prayer, because it is a tradition of pious people before you and a means of getting closer to Allah. Prevention of sin, erasing wrongdoings, and preventing all kinds of diseases from the body. Why miss out on such a great opportunity? Within the darkness of the night, we will find our Lord waiting for us to turn to Him in humility in order to shower more love and blessings over us than He already does. Making that effort to get up at a difficult time for a sole purpose to get closer to Allah, there is already a sense of achievement. And so psychologically, we feel good. And when those feelings are felt, it leads to the desire to continue and increase. And so after awaking, naturally, we feel as though I want to do more. Slowly yet surely, the sweetness comes with continuation and increase. The night can be a time when we spend it in the worst, in the thought that nobody is looking, or it can be used in a beautiful manner, in the thought that I am being observed by the most loving, ever watchful. How will you spend your nights?
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11: When the Prophet sallallahu alaihi wasallam passed away, Bilal radiallahu anhu couldn't stay in Medina anymore. There was too many things in Medina that reminded him of the beloved Prophet sallallahu alaihi wasallam. So he departed to the land of Sham near Damascus, and he also got married there. But one night Bilal woke up crying, and his wife asked him, my husband, what is wrong? And he answered, I saw the messenger of Allah last night. And the Prophet sallallahu alaihi wasallam said to him, what is this foolishness, Bilal? Why don't you visit us? Bilal radiallahu anhu stood up crying, unable to control himself, and set off to Medina. When he reached Medina, Abu Bakr radiallahu anhu was there to greet him. And they asked him very politely, Ya Bilal, please make adhan for us like you made adhan in the time of Nabi Muhammad sallallahu alaihi wasallam. Bilal radiallahu anhu replied, Oh, forgive me, Amirul Mukminin. I cannot call the adhan after the death of our beloved Prophet sallallahu alaihi wasallam. But then, the two grandsons of Nabi Muhammad sallallahu alaihi wasallam, Hassan wa Hussein, they came running to Bilal. They embraced him, and Bilal was saying he could smell the scent on them, Nabi Muhammad sallallahu alaihi wasallam. And what did these children ask him? They asked him, please, go up and make adhan like in the time of our grandfather. How can he refuse them? Bilal radiallahu anhu, he ascended to the top part where he normally used to stand to make the adhan, and he started, Allahu Akbar, Allahu Akbar. Medina cried out again, Allahu Akbar, Allahu Akbar. The people were running from their houses, and they were asking, has the messenger of Allah been revived? They remember this voice as the muadhin in the time of the Prophet sallallahu alaihi wasallam. Ashhadu an la ilaha illallah. Men came out, they closed their shops, they ran towards from where the adhan is coming. Ashhadu an la ilaha illallah. Men and women were yelling in the streets, crying. They know this voice. It reminded them of Nabi Muhammad sallallahu alaihi wasallam. Wa ashhadu anna Muhammadan Rasulullah. He choked, and he couldn't continue with the adhan. Bilal came down, and it is narrated that Medina was crying. The last time people were crying like that was the day when Nabi sallallahu alaihi wasallam passed away. But after hearing the adhan and coming to the one part that Nabi Muhammad sallallahu alaihi wasallam is the messenger of Allah, the tears was flowing in Medina. During the time of our beloved Prophet Muhammad sallallahu alaihi wasallam, there was a sahabi by the name of Julay bin radiallahu anhu. This person, or this sahabi, was very short in height, deformed in appearance. His lineage was not known. No one knew who his parents were, with no clan to protect him, no tribe willing to accept him as their own. He was a lonely figure. Even the small children of Medina would tease and mock him. And because of his disabilities, no one would allow him to sit in their company. He survived as best as he could. Many a lonely night in Medina, he spent wandering the streets in despair. Tears of desperation would run down his cheeks. There was no one willing to offer him love or compassion. He had no family and not a single friend in the world. Life for him was a lonely struggle. But Nabi Muhammad sallallahu alaihi wasallam arrived in Medina. The fortunes of Julaybin changed. He would go and sit in the company of the Prophet sallallahu alaihi wasallam and listen intently. Really speaking, he would, out of shyness, keep his gaze lowered. He now had the best friend in the Prophet Muhammad sallallahu alaihi wasallam. Those days of loneliness and despair were over, for the best of creation had arrived in Medina. He was now part of the community of believers. One day he was sitting in the company of the Prophet sallallahu alaihi wasallam, and the Prophet sallallahu alaihi wasallam asked him, "O Julaybin, ask me for anything. Anything you desire, ask me." He raised his head slowly and said in a very shy voice, "O Messenger of Allah, Allah has blessed me with your companionship. I get to sit by your blessed feet, hear to your blessed words. What more could I desire?" The Prophet of Allah asked him, "How would you like to get married, my dear Julaybin?" He smiled shyly, wondering who would want to marry him. And he answered, "Yes, Messenger of Allah, I would like that." The Prophet of Allah went to the house of a prominent and noble Sahabi from amongst the Ansar. He said, "I have come to ask for your daughter's hand in marriage." The Sahabi was overjoyed and said, "O Messenger of Allah, what could be greater blessing for us as a family?" The Prophet sallallahu alaihi wasallam said, "I do not ask for myself, it is for Julaybin." The Sahabi was left stunned, and then he answered to the Prophet of Allah. He said, "Let me consult with my wife." She started crying and wailing, making a noise. "Anybody else but not for Julaybin. I will never allow this." This was the mother. The daughter was listening to the loud screaming in the house, and she came down. It is said that she was so beautiful that there was none amongst the women of the Ansar who could compete with her beauty. She was so shy and modest that perhaps the sky itself had never seen her head uncovered. She had so much taqwa that she would spend her days and nights in worship. The daughter asked what was happening, and she was told that the Prophet of Allah subhanahu wa ta'ala wants your hand in marriage for Julaybin. As the mother was continuing crying and making a noise, the daughter started to speak. "Oh my mother, fear Allah, ittaqullah. Think of what you are saying. Are you turning away the Prophet of Allah? Oh my mother, it does not suit a believer to make their own decisions once Allah and His Messenger sallallahu alaihi wasallam have decided on a matter. Do you think that the Prophet of Allah will disgrace us? How blessed is the status of Julaybin that Allah and His Messenger sallallahu alaihi wasallam are asking for your daughter's hand in on his behalf. Ask the Prophet sallallahu alaihi wasallam to send me Julaybin, for there is no greater privilege than for me to be blessed by such a husband. The Prophet of Allah has arrived with such a wonderful gift. Yet my mother, you are crying and making a noise." The mother's heart, being filled with remorse, said, "Stop, my daughter. Don't say any word more. Indeed, I have earned. I repent 1,000 times over. For at this moment, there is no one whom I would like you to have to marry you than Julaybin." The following day, the nikah was made. Umar, Uthman and Ali radhiallahu anhu present Julaybin with a gift of money to help with the walima. and to purchase accommodation for him. But shortly after the marriage, there was an expedition. And Julaibim joined the expedition. And on the day when they need to leave for the expedition, his father-in-law pleaded with him. Oh, Julaibim.
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1: Welcome. You are tuned in to News and Views with myself, Salaam Makwidi. Time is 5 minutes past 8 Central African time. And it's going to be a wonderful show. We'll be reflecting as South Africa on Youth Month and the legacy of the 1976 student uprising. And today's program asks whether the promises of freedom, equality, and opportunity remain within reach for the country's young people. And that's where we're going to be kickstarting the show. We'll be examining South Africa's education crisis and ask whether good quality education is still out of reach for millions of learners 50 years after the Soweto uprising. At 10 past 8, we'll be joined by Kasim Khan, Media Liaison Officer and Spokesperson for the Minister of Land Reform and Rural Development. So that's one conversation I'm looking forward to. And then right after that, at 8:30, we'll turn our attention to the plight of foreign nationals who remain displaced and living in the Moore Road shelter out in Durban, following recent anti-migrant violence, or as others would want to phrase it, anti-illegal migrant protests that have taken place in Durban across the country. And we'll be speaking to Raphael Bahebwa from the Congolese Solidarity Campaign, who'll be joining us to discuss conditions on the ground and what comes next for those still seeking safety. A lot of them are hoping that they're going to be repatriated back home to Malawi specifically. So we'll see how that pans out. And then right after that, at 8:45, we'll unpack the latest developments in the long-running Palapala saga. Opposition parties are pushing back against President Cyril Ramaphosa's legal bid to halt impeachment proceedings. And we'll be speaking to Zaman John, a national spokesperson for the ATM, African Transformation Movement. They're one party that has been quite vocal about this proceedings, and ultimately, I don't know, from their perspective, hold the president accountable to what they deem as breach of the constitution. So that's going to be an interesting conversation. And then at 9:15, we'll be focusing on immigration once again and the justice system, looking at Durban as they're preparing to host a new immigration court, which is aimed at dealing with these growing case backlogs. Immigration law attorney Ashraf Asop will be helping us assess whether the initiative can improve efficiency and access to justice. And then at 9:30, we continue our Youth Month coverage by asking young leaders if they are genuinely being heard or whether they remain quite sidelined, especially in politics and decision-making tables. Fareed Fakir, youth leader of the Al-Jamaa party, will be sharing his perspective on youth representation, unemployment, and leadership. That's a bit of a synopsis of what we have on the show this morning. We'll also be bringing you latest headlines, analysis, and developments from here in South Africa, the African continent, and across the world. So stay with us for informed discussions, diverse perspectives, and stories that matter. And if you want to engage with us, you can do so by following us on our various social media pages. 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Going to take a quick break. 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
1: Welcome back. 9 minutes past 8 Central African time. I hope everyone is back at work. If you're not back at work, you're at home recovering from what was a beautiful commemoration of Youth Day yesterday. We're still in Youth Month, and we commemorated, I think, a very, very momentous day yesterday, the courage and sacrifice

0: of young people who took to the streets in 1976 in pursuit of a better education and a more just society. 50 years later, the question is unavoidable. It looks like we need to start having these conversations. And one that seems to be bothering a lot of us is whether or not South Africa has honored that legacy, the legacy of the class of 1976. Because we can all agree, right? There is access to schooling. And it has expanded quite dramatically since the dawn of democracy and since apartheid ended. But you still have millions of learners across South Africa who continue to face overcrowded classrooms, poor infrastructure. There's teacher shortages of, I don't know how many proportions, and just general unequal outcomes, and a schooling system that it is too, you know, more often than not, maybe I should say, produces inequality rather than dismantling it. And the reality is that where a child is born still plays a major role in determining what kind of education they receive. And I wanted us to have this conversation because it's quite important, especially for the fact that we're reflecting on the promise of 1976. Many of us, many young people are asking whether South Africa's education crisis represents a portrayal of that very struggle that Youth Day seeks to honor. And we're going to be having that important conversation with Kasim Kanu's joining us now, a young person who's in leadership, media liaison office and spokesperson for the Minister for Land Reform and Rural Development. And he'll be giving us his insights on this. Kasim, salamu alaikum. Jazakallah so much for joining us. Welcome to News and Views.
1: Wa alaikum salam. And thank you for having me. And thank you for referring to me as a young person. I like to believe
0: young at heart. 50 years after the Soweto uprising, just reflecting from what you've seen throughout the years, what are your thoughts on the current state of education? Have we fulfilled the educational aspirations that many young people marched and essentially died for in 1976? Has that dream been realized?
1: Absolutely not, in my view. I believe that there's two thoughts that came to my mind this morning as I set up my connection with you. Mm. I asked the question, there are thousands of South Africans who know the name Hector Peterson, and they're associated with that iconic picture of this young child that was killed by the police in 1976, by the apartheid police. But I asked myself, how many people actually know the name Michael Komapi? Mm. Michael Komapi is a five-year-old who died in a pit latrine in the year 2014 in Limpopo in democratic South Africa. I mean, we're talking about 50 years on. A few years ago, this happened. The second point that also came to my mind was, you know, when we observe the carnage, the genocide in Gaza, came up with this very beautiful word called scholasticide. And we asked ourselves, and I asked myself, wasn't the introduction of Afrikaans a way of a subtle scholasticide? Because what the apartheid government wanted to do was to push particularly black youth to such a state of despair that they would not want to continue with the education. Can you imagine? Mm. I mean, some of us who have English as our first language can tell you how they struggle with mathematics. Now, can you imagine having to be taught mathematics in Afrikaans? Mm. So that was the attitude of the apartheid government. Now, clearly, if that was the background, why did we have Michael Komapi drowning literally in his feces in a pit latrine in democratic South Africa? And why is it that that name is not something that really shakes us to the core? Now, we can move into the statistics and ask ourselves, what is it that would make us prioritize particularly the dignity of our children? You know, your first experience outside of your house, outside of the support of your family, regardless of whether it is in a most horrid condition, the first people that you meet is when you go to school. And that tells you what society thinks of you. And if you are then lumped in a classroom with 60, 70 children vying for the attention, and in some cases up to 100 children vying for the attention of a teacher, so that you can be taught something, so that you can have a future. Mm. Now, clearly, if our society cannot prioritize that, then clearly there is something sadly and unfortunately missing about this democratic order that this, the class of 1976 fought for.
0: Mm.
1: Because they didn't just say that we want an end to Afrikaans being taught. They didn't just want an end to Bantu education or Christian national education, as it was also known. They wanted a brighter, better future to be treated equally as a human being. And the path to that is education. And if we cannot deny that this is the case that we are having in much of South Africa today. And so if we don't highlight that, you know, if you look at your WhatsApp posts and everybody's putting these nice pictures of June 16th, the youth, and we ask ourselves, now, why are you not asking the critical questions? We're talking about youth and entrepreneurship. We're talking about youth and job creation. Well, before you get the job, there needs to be some sort of education. And the education that you get will determine what kind of job it is that you want. Now, if we come to the same answer, that the apartheid government, with its racial capitalist system, was organized specifically to make sure that the majority of black people,
0: yeah,
1: and let us be very clear about it, the majority of people remain black and poor in this country, and that the majority of black people will continue to serve at the lowest end of the job market. Now, there are few that has benefited, but we do not just talk about the issues of our people when we just look at the lower end or the few that make it through the system and celebrate that as success.
0: Mm.
1: We must be involved in knowing that everybody has that right and everybody has that opportunity and everybody has that access.
0: I want to take a quick break, but I want to touch on the point that you're making. Access to education, I think we can all agree that it has improved quite significantly since the dawn of democracy. But one thing which seems to have lagged, or where there's a disconnect, has been the quality. It looks like the quality of the education hasn't kept pace with the access. And I think that's maybe where I want the conversation to go, and how we almost, I don't want to say move on, but evolve the conversation from the apartheid government and then looking at the post-apartheid government 30 years on, and where the disconnect has been when it comes to the access to education and the quality of the education, which looks and feels like it hasn't kept pace with the access. But we'll touch on that after the short break.
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0: Welcome back. 20 minutes past the Central African time. We're still in Youth Month. Yesterday was the 50th anniversary of the commemoration of 1976, June 16. And it's important to continue to have these conversations post the day itself because, as I mentioned in my intro, the conversations are getting harder and harder and they are demanding to be asked. And the conversation around education and 1976 and where we currently find ourselves and the sacrifices of class of 1976 and if those sacrifices have been realized in post-democratic South Africa is a conversation that, as I mentioned, is becoming harder to ignore. And I'm having a really, really interesting conversation with Kasim Khan, media liaison officer and spokesperson of the Minister of Land Reform and Rural Development. Kasim, thank you so much for staying with us for this very important conversation. Before we went on to that short break, you touched on access to education, which I think we can all agree that it has significantly improved since the dawn of democracy. But the concerning aspect or the concerning part of it has been the quality. Has the quality kept pace with the access? And if it hasn't, why hasn't it? And when do we start now having conversations around post-democratic government and just how much they've fared in the last 30 years? Can we start now putting a bit more pressure on them to say, you've had a significant amount of time, 30 years on, that's a whole generation?
1: Yeah, so let us just first approach it like this.
0: Yeah.
1: You cannot separate the word access from quality. So when a child is one of 60 or 70 children in the classroom, they are not accessing the teacher, and neither is the teacher accessing them. So you can say, well, you can apply to go to any public school, and if you even apply a means test, nobody can refuse the child to come there.
0: Mm.
1: The reality is when the child is in that classroom, the child is not having that amount of contact with the teacher that the child should. So before the teacher even teaches, does the teacher see that child in the classroom? Does the teacher connect with the child, and does the child connect with the teacher? That's the access part. Now, when we are asking, well, you know what, we have access to the schools or whatever. Firstly, 8,200 schools, that is a third of public schools in South Africa, are overcrowded. And this is particularly in poor and black and working class communities. Now, what we are saying is that if that access is denied, then we are not building a future for the child. Now, let's go to the quality of the education that is taking place.
0: Mm-hmm.
1: If the teacher cannot teach properly, remember in that 40 minutes or 30 minutes that the teacher has with the children, they now need to make sure that amount of children are calm, at ease, listening, have a proper desk, have a chair, have something to write with, take notes, all of those things, and then to communicate the various subjects that there is, okay? Now, imagine you're a teacher and you step into that every day. You or yourself are becoming demotivated by what you are seeing. So the numbers does matter. The quality is directly impacted on it. Now, there's a South African ratio that says that the learner-teacher ratio should be at least 33 to 1, okay? Now, if you're looking at that and you're saying a third of the schools are above 60, okay, how is there going to be quality education that is taking place in that particular way, right? Now, let us move on to what we can do about this. You see, when we are saying that those who have passed through the system, those of us who go to send our children to private schools, we have established a whole network countrywide of Islamic schools. We as the Muslim community in South Africa, have a voice in education. For generations, Muslim teachers have played a massive role in the transformation and even in the struggle against apartheid. Now, we need to wake up that voice and say, we know what the issues are of education. We know where the shortfalls are. But we need to be able to say, when we are going to challenge the system that produces poverty, the system that produces despair, regardless if it is under the democracy or the apartheid education system we emerge from, if we are not organized in our voice, then nobody is going to take us seriously. Now, sometimes our solutions are sometimes too straightforward. We say, okay, you know what? There's a problem with education. We don't want our children to sit in a classroom of 50 students. So we build a Muslim private school. We call it a Muslim school and we say Muslim values. Now, the question that I'm again asking myself is, what are Muslim values? What is these questions that we are asking ourselves about why we must exist as a separate entity, right? Without also raising our voice on the mainstream problems of society. And then we must ask ourselves, what is this Islamic approach that we are having? And is that consistent with the seerah and the message of the Prophet sallallahu alaihi wasallam? Because clearly you cannot separate your Muslim school from the revolutionary method of Iqra. Of what the Prophet came to teach, what the Quran meant by when it says, Iqra, reflect. The message that the Prophet brought, there was no Muslims around him. He was the only first one. He was the one who came to shake that society up and ask the question, why are people poor? He didn't just say, well, there are poor people. Let us just give them a food parcel. Now, this is the part that I want us to shift our thinking towards. And I want to celebrate the fact that Muslims, since their arrival in South Africa, have been forerunners, have been leaders in the subject of education. The first school built by people who were not white was built and operated in the Owal Mosque in 1794. This is the first school. This is our heritage. This is our role. This is our leadership role that we can play. But we must increase our advocacy role. We have captains of industry in this country. We have a voice who speak to the Minister of Finance, who speak to the Treasury, who must, at the time when the budget is allocated, invite the minister, invite the politicians and say, we as Muslims who have a voice want to know why that 32 billion rand shortfall in education that can address the issue of 8,200 schools being overcrowded. The over 800 schools in the Eastern Cape alone that are, that still have pit latrines, why that cannot be fixed. It doesn't mean that the Muslim community must spend their own money. They have a voice, they have a base, they have a very, very strong position. And if they don't feel strong enough, there are others in other faith communities we have a very strong voice in education as well. So unless we are organized, we can lament all of these challenges. You know, there's no libraries, there's no laboratories. Our teachers are frustrated. There's no future. The children, even the national statistics on youth unemployment, does not break down who these youth are. These many of them are graduates of universities. And they are not getting jobs. What is wrong with the quality of the education that they have received? And who is speaking up on these issues with those who are decision makers? And particularly, decision makers listen to people who are organized, who have a voice, who can come with a particular platform and say, we who are already providing education. And this is the part that I want to emphasize again, that education is important to the body of the Muslim community itself. Our message started with Iqra, Bismi Rabbika Alladhi Halak. You understand? So now next is we establish the first school. We have a right to be able to amplify this voice and say that there's something wrong with the budget.
7: Mm.
1: There's something wrong with the way things are prioritized.
7: Mm.
1: And that already is powerful. We have heard, and let me just end with this part. We have heard our ulama gathering not too long ago and say, you know, you must all get involved in civic activities. You must register to vote and you must participate. Now, that's one level of doing things. And clearly, it must be encouraged. The next thing that we must say is, what are we going to talk about?
7: Mm.
1: Why are we shying away from being members of the school governing bodies to address these things? This is how our civic activity can become more play a more advocacy role.
7: Mm.
1: And yes, if it means that it puts us in an adversarial role with the various education, provincial education departments or whatever, we can be adversaries respectfully, but we must be better informed when we do that. Now, what we are doing is we are withdrawing and saying, you know what, we'll establish our own Muslim school. We'll invite some poor children to be part of our school.
7: Mm.
1: So give 10 children an opportunity, but the hundreds and thousands who are not having an opportunity, we don't even raise our voice about it. This is what my article that I put in the Muslim Views was trying to raise. And this hopefully is the part that when we discuss access and quality of education, we must add to that, what is our advocacy role?
7: Mm.
1: What are we advocating for in the subject of? Because otherwise we will just be another voice that will be drowned out. Our Muslim teachers, the entire ecosystem of education, you will find prominent and leading Muslims in it. From early childhood education to education policymakers, you will find Muslims involved and committed Muslims, not just people who are Muslims by name, committed Muslims. And we are encouraging them, get together, organize, meet the policymakers in education, meet the decision makers from the treasury who allocate money for this. Use your voice to be able to say that 50 years on was too long.
7: Mm.
1: We do not want this again. We want to see progress. And an absolute last point. If we are so much talking about Gaza and the scholasticide that took place there, let us also ask ourselves how the Palestinian people themselves, under occupation, under situations of war, still prioritize education for everyone, not just for the elite, for everyone. And this is why the Zionist entity, the Zionist authorities, the occupiers are so much against them. And this is the true meaning of Iqra.
0: No, most definitely. I don't think there's anything to add after that. Kasim Khan, Media Liaison Officer and Spokesperson for the Minister of Land Reform and Rural Development. Jazakallah so much for that. For anyone that would like to check out that article on Muslim Views, it's titled Why South Africa's Education Crisis Betrays the Legacy of 1976 Student Uprising. Jazakallah so much for joining us. Really thought-provoking conversation. And I hope we chat again soon.
1: Inshallah. Thank you.
0: There you go. That was Kasim Khan reflecting on the state of education in South Africa 50 years after the Soweto uprising. And yeah, man, I don't think there's anything to add after that. I think the generation of 76 really challenged the status quo. And you feel like 50 years on, that spirit has unfortunately dwindled. And this time around, unfortunately, it's at the peril of South Africa's children. Every child deserves, you know, good quality education, regardless of background or regardless of the color of their skin. It's the only way we can all realize a South Africa that we all imagine. Not you in your little corner educating your kids privately and not speaking out and advocating for every other child, because that every other child, if like others, you don't have ambitions to move out of South Africa, unfortunately, are going to be part of the ecosystem that you're living in. So it really puts a lot into perspective. Going to take a quick break. We'll be back with you right after this.
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0: Welcome back, 8:37 Central African Time, and we're going to be moving on now to, I think, a very, very topical conversation. For weeks now, hundreds of foreign nationals displaced by anti-illegal migrant tensions have been living in makeshift conditions in and around Durban. It's around 10,000 now, from the latest stats that we're gathering. They're all afraid to return to their communities. They fled and uncertain about what comes next, and many say they're forced from their homes following threats of intimidation and growing anti-illegal migration protests that have swept through parts of the country. And I think what's important to note is that while government has urged displaced migrants to return to their communities, many are insisting it is simply not safe to do so. Some have even instead remained at some of these temporary sites, including the Moore Road area, where concerns are growing over living conditions and just general security and access to basic services. I'm sure we've all seen the images that are coming out of there. And the situation unfolds against a backdrop of heightened, as I mentioned, anti-illegal immigration tensions, ongoing repatriation efforts by several African countries, I think Malawi being the most notable one, and also just the general growing debate about the balance between immigration enforcement and public safety, and the respect for human rights, which I think at the end of the day, when all is said and done, that should be the yardstick, the measure of how everything is being done. Are people's basic human rights protected? The central question remains, though, if displaced foreign nationals do not feel safe returning home, what other options are available to them? And joining us now is Raphael Bahebwa of the Congolese Solidarity Campaign, who's going to be giving us more insight, I think, first on the reality on the ground and how foreign nationals are dealing with these displacements and this almost feeling of uncertainty regarding whether or not they'll be repatriated back home or they'll be staying in the country. Will they be documented? Just what happens from here. Raphael, thank you so much for joining us. Welcome to News and Views. Really appreciate you giving us your time.
13: Thank you so much, and welcome your viewers and your listeners. Thank you.
0: No, pleasure is all ours. I think first and foremost, can you bring us up to speed regarding what the current situation is at Moore Road right now? How many people are remaining there? What are the living conditions like? What are you gathering from everyone else, you know, who's not South African, who had to flee there because of the current circumstances?
13: Yes, thank you so much. Yeah, we've been here at the Che Guevara, the old name is Moore Road, for over 4 weeks now after the verification of our document, which is asylum seekers and refugee status, because it was bringing confusion on the South African local community by saying that our people are illegal, and they cannot tolerate that. They must be beaten and they must go back. But after mayor report, which was over 4 weeks ago, clarified that we were all going under the process of verification, and the document of people which we are together here are legally. Now the second issue was concerning the security, because people who came to Home Affairs, remember, is about, I think it's between 12th and 13th of May, they were attacked in different areas in Durban CBD, including Market, Julius Nyerere Road, and Mgeni Road. It was a horrible and workshop whereby those who were cutting hair on the tent, the barber cut, they were displaced and they were stabbed and so on. So that's why the government, we went to open cases, but there were no any case for almost 6 days. And after that, people were camping at the Durban Central Police Station. And then after that, they pushed us to Daconia. And after Daconia, they brought us to Home Affairs in pretext of saying that maybe we are dealing with illegal people. And then after verification, it was clear that out of 457 people, only people who were found, one of them, he was undocumented, and other person, he went through a court so that they can bring him back in a community. So we were like innocent of claiming of people who were claiming in big confusion that our people are illegal. So the issue now, after 1 week of verification, mayor just tell us that we need to wait for Minister of Home Affairs to look for shelter, because those people, they lost their job, they lost their income, what they were doing. And then they say, actually, if we are verified, we have to go back in the community, whereby they never address the issue of security and how people, they can go back. Now, after that, we decided to say, actually, because we are in the government property of Home Affairs, after verification, we have to be here, and the government have to come in between, first of all, to restore peace in community, and secondly, to just reintegrate people back in the community, because they've been losing everything. So that is a scenario of what is happening here, but all our people are legally. And after last Thursday, Minister of Defense came and addressed us. They just give us two options. First one was to go back in the community. They say they restore peace there. And the second one is to go to Lindela. The option of Lindela couldn't work, because after the speech of minister on Friday, we were with the UN representative, and they tell us Lindela is not option. We have to reintegrate. Out of over 600 people who were camping here in front of Durban Home Affairs of Refugee Reception Center, almost, I think, about 420 people, they went back to community, even though others, they were not welcome in Sydney, and others in Flamingo Building, they rejoined us back, which about 3 or 4 people, but others, they remain there. But people who are remaining here, we are like about 200 or 215 people who are feeling like they are not back in a community because they have lost everything. Their doors were closed because they owing rent and they don't have hope to go back to their work because where they were working, they already put locals who are working there. So that is a scenario of what still remaining out of 600. We still have about 215 out of Home Affairs, Che Guevara. Thank you.
0: We saw some concerning images coming out, I think it was sometime yesterday, where it looked like there was some kind of altercation between the foreign nationals that are stationed there with what appeared to be members of Operation Dudula. Can you give us more insight on what really happened there? Was there altercation? Did it get violent at any point?
13: Okay, the first thing, before that happened, there were intimidation from Monday evening, and some of my compatriots here at Che Guevara, they were threatened. I think they said there are police who came walking by telling them that yesterday, Tuesday, because it was on 16 and it was public holiday, they may Dudula come and attack our people and march here at Che Guevara. But for me, I took it as people, they just speaking, but it was not true because I asked some of my community member, did you notice the police? Did you take his name so that we can report? They say no. But on Tuesday morning, it was like people are fearing about us and say, instead of going back in community, if you're not feeling safe, why you don't join Malawians who are migrants, who are most of them are illegal in South Africa? And I say, no, we have two groups. Those in where Malawians are camping, they are illegal, but we are legal here, even though some of them are legal, but most of them are illegal, and we cannot mix about that. But we were like forced and intimidated that we must join them. And then we did a step to go there, whereby we saw there are Dudulas who came and Gizwe Mkunu was here, and you saw what was happening on media. Reaching there, we spoke to the man who's in charge of Home Affairs. In front of media, he just tell us that you guys of Morod, we don't need you here because you are refugees that side. But this side, we're dealing with those who are migrants. So that's why after he spoke that, we just decided to come back tomorrow. We went, all of us, there, and later on we came here. But the tension was not good there because, either like you saw, Ngizwe Mkunu went there. I think he went to attack people there, and people were very concerned and say we are ready to fight those who are Malawians. And we just say no, as long as we are legal and we are doing our sitting in Durban Home Affairs of Refuge Reception Center, let us rejoin our place. That's why we came back. Thank you.
0: What would those that are displaced currently would like to see happen? Because you mentioned they are scared to be integrated back to their communities, even those that are documented, because of being threatened and also not having means to make an income anymore. Do people seek to go back home, or they want to be taken to different communities? What's the way forward? What happens after this? Because surely they can't be sleeping outside Moore Road the City Hall and outside Home Affairs for forever. At some point, something needs to happen.
13: Thank you so much for the question. I think this is a very crucial question. But my brother, we are humble. We are under South African government. Police are with us always here. And remember, I say we were over 600 people, because after verification, people who fear about their lives, they join us here, and we went over 600 people. But after we spoke to minister, we encourage our people and say, go back to community. and over 400 people, they went away from this area. And then we are remaining with those people who sexually, they lost everything, their houses are locked. Now it's a matter of UNHCR and South African government to reintegrate these people, because we just speak this clear that we're not resisting South African government. Our people who are remaining here have to be back in the community. But the issue...
0: Ah, seems to have lost Brother Raphael Bahebra from the...
13: Hey, can you hear me?
0: Yes, yes, you're back. You're back. Let's wrap it up quickly.
13: Yeah, sorry, man. Yeah, so what I was saying, actually, we are ready to go back to the community.
0: Uh-huh.
13: But these people, they lost everything and they need a shelter at the moment. Meanwhile, UN took their list and they're still going to call them for hearing. Maybe there will be social support. But as they lost everything, they are here till when they have to be reintegrated through their situation which they're having. That is only what our people are waiting. We need government to give us shelter, and then UN processing what they're going to process so that they can be reintegrated in a community. This is what we are waiting. Thank you.
0: Thank you so much, Raphael Bayebro from the Congolese Solidarity Campaign, giving us insight on the situation at Moore Road and what exactly those that are there are seeking at this point. And it's quite clear they want to be integrated back to the communities, even though there is fear that violence that is threatened against them might become a reality. And it would be interesting to see how the South African government deals with this very, very unprecedented situation. And also humanitarian organizations, I think their assistance is going to be needed considering the living conditions of the people that are finding themselves there. Really concerning, very important story to continue following. Going to take a quick break. We'll be back with you after this.
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0: Welcome back. We're switching gears now to South Africa's long-running Palapala controversy, which is, I think, has entered a critical new phase with President Cyril Ramaphosa turning to the courts in an effort to halt Parliament's impeachment process before it can even proceed any further. At the center of the dispute is Parliament's Section 89 process, which is essentially established to determine whether there are sufficient grounds for the President's removal from office over the Palapala farm scandal. President Cyril Ramaphosa, I think as expected, argues that the process should not continue, while opposition parties insist Parliament has a constitutional obligation to hold the President accountable and to allow the inquiry to proceed. And the latest development has sparked, I think, a new wave of conversations, a political battle with opposition parties now urging the National Assembly Speaker Umam Togo Didiza to vigorously oppose the President's court application, and they are arguing that allowing the legal challenge to succeed could ultimately should we say undermine or legally undermine Parliament's oversight role, and it could also set some sort of a precedent that could affect future accountability processes. And what's interesting, I think another aspect to touch on, is that with the matter now unfolding simultaneously in the courts and in Parliament, the case is shaping up to be one of the most significant constitutional and I think politically testing of President Ramaphosa's presidency. And we're going to be unpacking all of it with the spokesperson of the ATM, one of the political parties that has been quite outspoken and is head and shoulders above everyone else when it comes to seeing this matter through. And we'll be speaking to their spokesperson, Uzama Njona, who's joining us to give us their reaction, to give us their thoughts on the latest regarding this. Uzama, thank you so much for joining us. Welcome to News and Views.
19: Thank you so much. Good morning to you and the listener.
0: Yeah, I think we'll jump right into it. First and foremost, your response or reaction to President Ramaphosa's decision to approach the courts at this stage. What do you make of it? And just maybe for our listeners who don't know the latest, where would you say we are exactly with the Palapala matter at this point?
19: Thank you so much. Well, for the African Transformation Movement, what this is him being consistent with his modus operandi on this case, and that being is a just a few pointers that would support what I'm saying. When he was supposed to put up a blind trust, so that he does not violate Section 96, Subsection 2A on members of the cabinet not having other paid work. He didn't. But he still continued to do business. When he was supposed to declare the dollars, he didn't. He kept them in couches. When he was supposed to report consistent to Praka 34, Subsection 1, criminality, theft included of money over 100,000 must be reported to a DPCI office, he didn't. He just chased criminals, apprehended individuals without a case number, warrant of arrest, violated all kinds of laws. When it came to 31 questions being answered, suspended the public protector, subjected her to an impeachment, when it came to the new public protector requesting the answers to the 31 questions, kept on asking for extensions and extensions. When it was time for him to account in parliament, he used parliamentary majority also the constitutional court has also agreed on the matter, used constitutional majority to actually abort a process of accountability. That has been his modus operandi. Now that the constitutional court has finally given the mandate to parliament to continue with the matter, is now going, he's all of a sudden now saying that this report is unfair. Why didn't you say that 4 years ago? This is what he's going to do now. Now that he's interdicting parliament, he's going to the Western Cape High Court. If the finding is not right for him, he's going to take it to the Supreme Court of Appeals. If it is not right, he's going to take it to the Constitutional Court. And that, judging from what happened when we were waiting for the recent judgment on the abortion of the a process of accountability by parliament, that would take us to beyond 2029, which is the play. So for us at the African Transformation Movement, this is nothing else but him being consistent in evading to answer.
0: Very, very important to note. The ATM has been one of the most vocal parties on this issue. What is your main objection to, the President's Court application? And also, opposition parties like yourselves are calling on Parliamentary Speaker Mamtogo Didiza to oppose President Ramaphosa's bid. Why do you believe that the Speaker also has a responsibility to defend Parliament's position at this stage?
19: One, the four issues that we raised when this whole issue started, because remember the African Transformation Movement submitted the request for the impeachment process on the basis of four issues. Two of them have already shared. It's the issue of other paid work, the issue of conflict of interest, the issue of issuing of an unlawful instruction, and the issue of the violation of PREC. Which you see that former Chief Justice Ngobo said in all four counts there is reason for the president to answer. Now the reason we want the speaker to actually to one is that the president, whether when he was speaking or in his affidavit, has agreed that he has done all four. On the first account, which is other paid work, when he was closing the Limpopo conference, he said, "I'm a farmer, I sell animals. The money from my farm were proceeds from a game sale," admitting that he's in violation of Section 96. So why does he feel that the report is wrong to say he must answer when he has admitted himself? This is why he wants this to be rejected, what he's saying, because he's already admitted. The second thing, when he was asked about reporting, he said, "I did not report to an SAPS office or TPCI office. I instructed General Rode to investigate the matter." But he's forgetting 34 subsection 4E is clear on this matter. It is saying the onus of the reporting is in the member of the close corporation, and he is the sole owner. So if Rode does not do it, Ndlovu does not do it, and others, the onus of the reporting is on the member of the close corporation, and he's the sole owner of Dabanyoni. So why do you even take this report for review? And also, if he is serious about removing the cloud over his head, the commission is the best place. Come and give your narrative. We'll be listening as South Africans. Let us determine if the ATM and everybody else who has been raising a matter of this nature is a liar or you are. So for us, truly, this is just trying to evade once again. This is why it is important that the speaker must get in, refuse the issue of the interdict of the process of parliament. Parliament must hold the executive accountable.
0: I think it was sometime last week when the president was responding to, I think, what was a very, very robust parliamentary debate on the presidency's budget vote. Last week, Tuesday, if I'm not mistaken, he also just briefly touched on the Palapala matter. He essentially said that political parties like the ATM are electoral posturing, and this is all in a bid to discredit him. It was political theater and held no weight at all. What did you make of that remark?
19: The ATM is the political party that filed for the Section 89 impeachment process. This is now not in 2026. This is back in 2022. The ATM is the party that files for the investigations of the executive members, ethics act, and the public protector. There were no elections. The ATM is the party that filed for the IP investigation on the police that were involved, which was released about 2 months ago. The ATM is one of two parties that went to the Constitutional Court. You can't, when we have been at this issue of accountability, all of a sudden claim that we just woke up from under a rock and because it's elections, we're electioneering. No, we are on record on each and

0: and banter, so to speak, and say to political parties like the ATM that we are political posturing. This is no political posturing. What we want is this. And Mohammed Ahmed, who was found with $540,000 upon undeclared, upon being discovered, he was processed, sentenced, and all. A Miss Potgieter, who was found in 2026 with money when converted to South African rands, was 5 million rand from US dollars. She was also processed. A student who was found at the OR Tambo with $680,000 undeclared was also processed. Now, why is it that a Ramaphosa with $580,000 in couches cannot be processed? We must not play around here. There is precedence and case law in this country of individuals who have violated all kinds of laws. And in this case, the issue of the exchange, the currency exchange laws, he has violated fully. And everything else, by the way, everything else that has followed after the violation of Section 96 and the exchange laws is a cover up for the two sins. The actual sins here is the lack of declaration of the currency and the issue of a president who is active in getting other paid work. Those are the two scenes. Everything else is a cover up.
1: And I think you mentioned cases where similar kind of scenarios where people were caught with a foreign currency that was not declared and they were ultimately held to account for it. We have a situation where the courts could agree to halt or delay Parliament's impeachment inquiry. What kind of precedent do you think that could set if it does go through?
0: Unfortunately, it will allow an illegitimate president to remain at the helm of leadership. Unfortunately, it will allow an individual who knows very well that post his presidency, he's going to be criminally charged, and successfully so, to remain. What will a thief, remember, when you don't pay taxes, you are a thief, you have stolen from the fiscus of the country. We would allow, what would they do when they know that post this, impeachment is imminent? Because remember, we can also impeach you even when you have left office. So when you know that impeachment is imminent and all benefits that would be given to a president, you are not going to get, because you know that opposition have a strong case on this. What are you going to do with your remaining 3-4 years? That is the worry that we have. This country will be sold to the highest bidder when you have a man like that who knows that he's guilty, but who has used the weaknesses of the system to defend himself. That's why the courts must find that this issue of interdicting parliament because of frivolous attempts after an individual has accepted his faults is something that must not be allowed. We believe as the African Transformation Movement, we can protect this country if the courts of the land refuse Mr. Ramaphosa the interdict.
1: Well, there have it. Zaman Chona, National Spokesperson of the African Transformation Movement. Thank you so much, Baba. Really appreciate it.
0: Thank you so much to you and the listeners.
1: There you have it. Zaman Chona, as I mentioned, Spokesperson of the ATM, unpacking for us the latest developments in the Palapala saga. And yeah, what began as a simple questions surrounding a burglary. I think if you remember at the president's private game reserve out in Venda, Palapala or Falapala game reserve, has essentially evolved into a constitutional test. Eh? All of us are learning these new terms and the constitutions and different sections and what they mean and how Parliament and Parliament oversight almost converge, and presidential accountability, and most importantly, and I think this is one we must not lose sight of, is the separation of powers in the state and judiciary. So it'll be really, really interesting to see how it all pans out. And if that case in itself, that outcome of that battle

0: could have implications that are far beyond Phalaphala itself. They could be defining of how South Africa balances executive authority with democratic accountability. So, yeah, very, very momentous time in South Africa. Our constitution, again, being tested, hey? Being tested. And it has proven to emerge quite a few times as a document that we can all take pride on. But it would be interesting if it does emerge this time around and if it yields the proper results and people are held accountable. Not saying President Ramaphosa is guilty, but let him go through the test. And that litmus test by the Constitution will tell us whether or not he should be impeached and he broke his oath of office. Going to take a quick break. We'll be back with you after this.
1: Soweto, it's time to stand together for justice, peace and solidarity. 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That's the annual Soweto Walk for Gaza, Saturday, the 20th of June at 7:30 in the morning, starting at Regina Mundi Church and ending at Dlamini Mosque. Together we walk, together we stand, together we show solidarity.
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3: Look, unfortunately, I think that after Hajj, or even Umrah for that matter, Africa is faced with a whole lot of illness. There are complaints, there are allegations, there are suspicions, and this is inevitable in an era where A, there is scarcity, we don't have quotas, B, there are costs that go up, the cost of Hajj is becoming affordable to many, and their workings of an organization or travel agents, and everyone is subjected to some kind of suspicion, and so organizations are formed, lobby for a better deal from Hajj, are asked about whether particular organizations that have been designated to matters, whether they are taking the role of the government is abdicating. I think interests involved because there is money by some in Hajj, and so that's a natural suspicion.
4: The chairperson of the Ministerial Committee for Hajj, Ambassador Ibrahim Rasul.
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0: 17 minutes past 9 Central African time, and it's that part of the morning. It's time to get hashtag fired up, which is proudly brought to you by Africa Muslims Agency and presented to you by Hafiz Imran Chunari, a personal excellence mentor and the CEO of AMA. And today's topic is going to be an interesting one. I can definitely relate, and I'll be listening with a keen ear. He'll be talking about how being broke is temporary. Take a listen.
10: Hey there. I hope you're having a fantastic day today. Write this down. Being broke is temporary. Being poor is a state of mind. What I mean by that? Some of you are being challenged internally by that statement because you feel like you are poor, or you're thinking about other people we call poor, so to speak. You see, just not having access to money right now, let's put money in the picture, you could consider yourself broke. Now, broke could be a temporary situation. I've been broke in my life a number of times. Maybe you have been too. But if you stay broke over a long period of time, you start considering yourself poor. Now, that is a state of mind. I don't only mean about money, you see. Because when we say broke, people think money. Are you broke emotionally? Are you broke mentally? Many of us go through times in our lives when we are broke emotionally. Now, if you stay broken emotionally and you don't do anything about developing your emotional maturity and your mental stability, then over a long period of time, you become emotionally poor. Mentally poor. See what I'm saying? Come back to your finances. If you broke temporarily, but you learn and you grow and you develop your financial mindset, you'll grow out of being broke, out of a poverty mindset. There are some people, no matter how much money you give them, they'll spend it all because their mindset is, I can't hold on to it. The same way, no matter how much emotion you give to them, they waste it all. No matter how much mental capacity you give them or share with them or educate them, they waste it all because they're mentally poor, emotionally poor, financially poor. All of us are human beings. We go through being mentally broke at some time, emotionally broke at some time, financially broke at some time, physically broke at some time. But if you stay there over a long period of time, you become poor. So remember, broke is temporary. Poor is a state of mind.
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0: African time, and we're going to be switching gears now to another important conversation. We're still sticking with the theme of immigration, illegal immigration, and how South Africa plans to deal with that reality and the scenes that we're seeing coming out of Durban, and what they are telling us about the state of the country and how we continue to grapple with this very, very contentious issue. The Department of Home Affairs is working with the Department of Justice and Constitutional Development, and they've essentially established a priority court to process immigration matters involving Malawian nationals that are currently accommodated at Sherwood Park, and they're operating through a virtual platform under the authority of the Durban's Magistrate Court. The initiative, from what we're gathering, is essentially designed to speed up the consideration and confirmation of deportation orders, and supporters say the move could, help reduce administrative delays and provide some kind of legal certainty for those that have been affected. But there are critics who are raising questions about due process and also access to legal representation, and whether fast-tracking immigration matters could come at the expense of individual rights. And the development comes amid heightened tensions, as I mentioned, around migration, voluntary repatriation efforts like those that we've seen from Malawi, and just general growing pressure on government to resolve the status of thousands of foreign nationals that have been displaced by the recent unrest. And joining us now to unpack the legal implications of this court is immigration law attorney Ashraf Eswap, who's joining us via virtual platform. Ashraf, assalamu alaikum. Good morning. Thank you so much for joining us. Really appreciate it.
11: Walaikum salam, and thank you for having me.
0: Pleasure is all ours. And I want to start with the basics. What exactly is this priority immigration court from your perspective, and how does it differ from the normal immigration process that we all know?
11: So let's just take a step back and have a look at the state president's address and the promise that there will be the establishment of immigration courts. Now, I don't know how this has come about, but to me, it appears to be like a trial court. And the only difference being that they're using technology instead of going through the whole logistics nightmare. In the normal course, the courts are very, very busy and overcrowded. So from what I understand from the press release, the Deputy Minister of Justice actually went to the Magistrates Court in Durban and had a look at the setup. Now, there's two parts of this. There's the setup, the technical setup to facilitate going quickly through a number of applications. And then there's the legal setup. So while, South African law says any illegal immigrant must be deported. So if they've gone to that stage, from what I'm looking at the statement, it appears that the voluntary repatriation scheme has now come to an end, where you were not declared undesirable. You were taken on taken out of the country. This seems to be a two-step process. A, you'll come to court. You'll probably have to plead guilty. And B, then you'll be sent to Lindela for repatriation.
0: Mm.
11: The only difference being that in the general course, if you are found to be illegal and there are criminal charges attached to that, then the demand is that you have to appear within 48 hours of your arrest. I can't see that there was any arrest affected on any of these individuals unless they, you know, they signed some document that said they pleaded guilty. The second step is your detention has to be confirmed by a magistrate. So I don't know if we at that point and for what period. So from what I'm looking at, it appears to be not a model application of any new law, but I think it's more a trial to see how we're going to deal with so many people that have now appear to be illegal. I think the figure in that area is about 10,000.
0: Mm.
11: It's a huge logistics nightmare.
0: Is there any kind of legal basis for conducting these proceedings through a virtual court platform? And is this, you know, a common approach? Have we seen this anywhere else?
11: It's not a common approach, but since COVID, there have been a number of cases that we've had to deal with online, as we say. But then there's a whole legal process of the pleadings being filed through court online, and the judge shares that document, and all the parties have access to the document, and then the hearing is taking place virtually. Again, as I say, there's not sufficient detail in the press release to guide us on whether A, the accused has pleaded guilty or the person has pleaded guilty. B, he has the services of an interpreter. You know, on that score alone, the South African bill for interpreters last year was about 300 or 400 million.
0: Sure.
11: See whether he understands his rights, because part of any crime is the intention to commit a crime. Was there such an intention? And lacking that intention, that will be a defense. So again, we don't know if the person appearing there is been appraised of his rights. The fourth is the right to legal representation. Now, we already know that is strained, and legal aid is threatening some kind of withdrawal from the court system so that their demands can be met. Again, I'm saying, from what we're witnessing, we don't actually know if that was the correct route to have undertaken. And it appears the two government bodies have basically consulted each other and decided that that is the way forward. If there is going to be any illegality, I'm sure some or other NGO is going to take it up or bring interdictory proceedings in the High Court. We don't know yet. These are extremely early days in this process.
0: And one thing that the government has noted is that, as you mentioned, the aim is to reduce the backlogs that are there and to speed up the confirmation of deportation orders. From a legal perspective, would that be a reasonable objective?
11: No, you see, government's incapacity to deliver in terms of any mandate cannot be passed on to the public. And not being able to do your job is not an excuse. I mean, the Constitutional Court has been clear about this. So what we do have common problems that everyone knows. We have porous borders, we have corrupt immigration officials, we have an inefficient delivery from the Department of Home Affairs, and we've had opportunism, we've had crime, we've had syndicates. You know, there's a whole lot of problems that contribute to the slowing down of the process. But in the same way that they dealt with the ZEPs when the asylum system was overrun, they gave them a special dispensation, which really meant that they will phase out, which I think now is till July 2027, phase out all of these interim arrangements. But I think what's really driving this is not government's desire to get rid of the backlog or to put matters right. I think the real fear is the public backlash against the perceived threat of migration. So I think that has spurred matters on. This has not been as a result of government invitation to leave the country, but it was driven by fear. I'm talking specifically of the reasons preferred in Durban.
0: One concern that I noted on this is whether or not speed could come at the expense of due process. From your perspective, what would you say are some of the rights that the individuals that are facing deportations could retain under South African law at this point? Are there any?
11: Well, any accused has the right to understand the charge against him in the language that he understands and be given the services of an interpreter. That's the first thing that happens to you when you are arrested. There is a part of that, and your constitutional rights are spelled out. And if you're not happy, you don't sign that. So we don't know if that happened. If that didn't happen, or they were held beyond 48 hours, which doesn't appear to be the process. We're not going through the normal process.
0: Mm.
11: Secondly, none of this was gazetted, that these are how the changes will be how these people will be dealt with legally. It appears, like I said, to be a pilot project to see how far it can go. Number three, you must understand the elements of the charge. You must plead guilty to having the mental element to break the laws of the Republic for you to get a conviction under Section 41 of the Immigrations Act. 49 sub 1 of the Immigrations Act, being in the Republic illegally or without a permit. So all of these things for you to plead guilty, if there is such a thing as pleading guilty. Otherwise, it looks like an exercise where you are found to be illegal or you profess to be illegal and now you want to leave the country. But as I say, according to the press release, that ship has sailed. There's no more voluntary repatriation. Now it is you going through the legal process. If indeed you are found to be illegal, then you don't always have to be incarcerated. You can pay a fine, but deportation is a natural result of being illegal.
0: You mentioned something that's quite important, the fact that those that are appearing before this court probably will not have adequate access to legal representation because of some of the issues that you mentioned with legal aid and the challenges that are there. What implications would that then have on this process? And could it, I don't know, ultimately prove to be null and void if challenged?
11: No, I think the judicial officer has the duty, as he always does, to ask the accused if A, he wants legal representation, or B, wants to represent himself. And then the choice is made at that point. And obviously ask if he understands the language. It can, you know, sometimes these things can be technical hitches to an outcome. I think what it'll only do is delay the process. It won't, the judicial officer will not break the law when he's trying to apply the law. So he'll make those submissions, he'll make the suggestions to the accused, and then the accused has the right to elect what it wants to do, what he or she wants to do. If they elect not to be represented and they plead guilty and they say they understand the elements and the magistrate is comfortable with the fact that they understand English and they can speak and answer correctly or properly, not correctly, properly, then he will make a decision based on the facts before him. If he finds that there's doubt about whether the services of interpreter is necessary or the accused doesn't understand the proceedings, etc., he can remand the matter over to another day. But then you're held in custody for that period.
0: No, I think we're going to leave on that note. Ashraf Esop, immigration law attorney. Thank you so much for unpacking, I think, this process for us. We really appreciate it.
11: You're welcome. Thank you.
0: There you go. Immigration law attorney Ashraf Esop helping us unpack the legal and constitutional implications of the situation out in Durban and this new priority immigration court that has been set up. And it'll be interesting if it proves to be a success. Could it become a norm? Could, you know, it become, you know, a long-term sustainable way of fast-tracked immigration interventions? Because some kind of overhaul to how we've been doing things is kind of needed, considering the state of affairs and how this conversation on immigration looks and feels like it's going to be doing the rounds for a long time, because, yeah, it is an issue, and South Africa needs to confront it because it is increasingly becoming complex, and the challenges, I think, are far-reaching. So, yeah, it'll be interesting to see if this could be the new norm and standard of how things are done. Going to take a quick break. News and Views will continue after this.
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19: 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It has consequences, and if I may add, the consequences echoed across the globe. Efforts of our Western partners, because the West is doing everything to make it war longer and make consequences for the entire world graver, with their constant supplies, with their constant military sub-regime, and introducing sanctions, not Russia, but other countries as well, and threatening countries with sanctions if they continue with Russia or any country for that matter. The West doesn't seem like friendly. The West is balancing with the world normal relations, and that's what it's been the entire time, even long before the conflict reign started.
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0: Welcome back. You're still tuned in to News and Views. Myself, Salah Lomakudir. 9:45 is the time. And we're still having conversations around June 16, 1976, 50 years on, and commemorating the students of 1976 and what they were able to achieve. And I think we can all agree that they didn't wait for permission to be heard. They challenged authority and reshaped South African history for all of us. They forced the country to confront uncomfortable truths, truths about inequality and about exclusion. But 50 years later, there's a new generation of young people that is asking whether its voice carries the same weight, the same kind of impact. South Africa's youth continues to face some of the highest unemployment rates in the world. Many are struggling to access good quality education, meaningful work opportunities, I think is very, very paramount. And also positions of influence in politics. We are not seeing as many young people as I think all of us would like to. And it's not only in politics, it's also in business and then civil society. And while young people themselves are often, you know, described as the country's future, there's arguments that remain around the exclusion that I spoke about, you know, the young people not being in tables of decision making, and how decisions that are affecting their lives ultimately are not made by them. And I think this is where I want this conversation to go this Youth Month, because the debate, I think we can all agree, is no longer simply about remembering the youth of 1976. It's about whether today's young South Africans are genuinely being empowered to lead, or they remain mere spectators in a future that they are expected to inherit. And we're going to be having that conversation, and joining us is the youth leader of the Al-Jamaa Party, Farid Fakir, and he'll be giving us his perspective on this, young people and leadership in South Africa, and the conversation around inclusion. Farid, assalamu alaikum. Jazakallah so much for joining us. Really a pleasure chatting to you this morning.
1: Assalamu alaikum. How are you doing, Salam?
0: I'm well. Thank you so much. I want to jump right into it, Farid. 50 years after the Soweto uprising, there was a lot of jubilation, celebration, commemoration yesterday. But from your perspective, when the noise has, you know, settled a bit, do you genuinely believe young South Africans are more empowered than previous generations before? Or we are facing a different form of exclusion, whether it's in politics, it's in business, or it's in civil society, when it comes to decision making and how young people's futures are ultimately decided by other people and not themselves?
1: Yes, thank you for giving me the platform to have this discussion. I actually appreciate it a lot. I've actually been doing a lot of inroads in terms of trying to get a platform for the youth to empower themselves and to open the discussion up for employment with regards to the youth. So we are facing a very difficult time. Look, it's been 50 years since basically the Youth Day massacre that has happened and stuff like that. But we have to look at what is the political landscape and what's the societal changes that have been implemented since then. Because if we look at the timing, it's been 50 years since students protest for equal rights and access to education and things like that. And there needs to be an open discussion with the government to be able for them to establish, you know, training initiatives and employment opportunities for the youth to empower them. So there's many underlying issues that are affecting the youth, you know, issues such as gangsterism, drugs, unemployment, GBV and violence against children. And then also, there's a lot of corruption and there's not enough accountability going around when it comes to decision-making processes and implementing these types of programs for the youth. So there's a couple of things that we as the Al-Jamaa Party have been trying to accomplish. So Basically, I think one of the main underlying issues that we are facing is basically having to try to increase competencies amongst the youth, particularly those that are based in like impoverished and crime infested areas. I think there's a lack of leadership skills and programs to upskill the youth in terms of them trying to gain access to the employment sector and actually being given opportunities to grow in the either career paths or their chosen career paths or a career path that may interest them, basically.
0: Very, very important to note. And you touched on something that's very, very important, youth unemployment. It remains one of the country's biggest challenges. Young people mostly are the ones that are affected. What does that reality mean for, you know, a generation that's trying to build its future where economically able young, energetic people are just not given the space, to be part of the working environment, contribute to the economy. What do you think that does to a whole generation, and also the impact of it, you know, 20, 30 years on, when you have people that have graduated 10, 15 years ago, but they've never held a solid job?
1: Yes, it's a valid and a very good point that you actually brought up, because when I was at the Youth Parliament on Monday, there was one particular woman who was discussing how she finished the LLB degree, and that was about 7 years ago, and she is still currently trying to find employment for that. So obviously that is only one person that I encountered on Monday, but I know many people like that, you know, social workers, doctors, people who have studied like administration or BCom or anything like that, and they are even up till today, years later, they are still having problems finding those types of employment opportunities. And I think there needs to be a change in basically the way that companies are hiring and upskilling people, because generally if you are a youth and you've came out of university or out of school now and you are trying to look for an employment opportunity, there's always a barrier that you are facing, either when it comes to something like qualifications or experience. Those are the two main barriers that the youth are facing. So a company will generally proceed to take someone who has experience when they advertise posts and stuff like that, they are looking for people who's got 2 years or 5 years experience. But in that same breath, how can you expect a youth who has just come out of school or just come out of varsity to have 5 years experience when they haven't been given the opportunities to gain that experience? So I think that's one of the big underlying issues that we are facing when it comes to youth development and youth employment. We as the Al Jamaa Party specifically, we believe that there should be programs that are established by the national government and that are overseen by a youth civil society such as the South African Society for, South African Youth Council and those kinds of things. We believe that what's required is more strategic partnerships between various departments of government, state-owned enterprises, and also private companies and entities such as the NYDA and CEDA to push forward youth development and youth employment. To basically assist the youth in by developing programs that are aimed at education, funding, and upskilling, just so that they could bridge the gap between youth unemployment and engagement and the increasing employment rate, basically.
0: Very important. The conversation around young people being apolitical, you know, not having the desire to be part of the discourse about what's happening in the country, whether it's around current affairs or being involved in civic organizations or youth, organizations and political parties. How much of it is also a factor in young people going largely ignored. Is the onus on young people? Are we to blame for that? The fact that we are not as involved, as engaged as maybe previous generations, like the generations of maybe 1976, what we saw maybe in the 2012s, 2013s with the Fees Must Fall generations. Have we lost that, where young people are able to organize and try to force change, essentially?
1: Look, at the end of the day, I don't think the problem rests solely on young people. I think it rests on their trust within the government. So generally, we have a very one-sided view when it comes to politics, as particularly as the youth, right? So I think that we need to have more programs aimed at educating potential voters as to the importance of their voting and their voice, basically. There's many issues that are faced when the incorrect people are elected into office, and also the civic duty and accountability that goes hand in hand with electing officials into office who are able to follow through in establishing those types of initiatives aimed at empowering the youth and encouraging our involvement, basically. So I think that could be a point that could be pressed on, but also it's not also entirely the government's fault, because us as the youth also have to stand up. We have to say, look here, we have to create a narrative and a dialogue to say, look here, we believe that you guys are not doing enough to empower us. We believe that you guys are not doing enough to provide us access to education and to job opportunities, basically. And if we look at the context of the 1976 uprising, and like you said, the Fees Must Fall in 2012, 2013, going forward from that, right? We're dealing with a similar issue, but at this point in time, it's more got to do with not necessarily human rights violations and racism, but it's got to do more with the different access between different classes of people, or social classes of people, basically. So it gets to a point where those people who are coming from underprivileged communities or impoverished communities, maybe they are coming from schools that don't have access to resources for textbooks or computers, or maybe even teachers, or maybe they've got overcrowded classrooms. Those are all issues that we need to address, because not all children are the same. Not all youth learn the same way. You know, there are youth who have problems trying to grasp onto a concept, who may need further assistance in just bettering their understanding of certain concepts. But at the end of the day, we do also need to take some sort of accountability as the youth, because we are not pushing a narrative forward where we are demanding that the government look after us the same way that they are looking after, you know, the foreign nationals who are investing in the country's economy and those kinds of things. So there are a lot of opportunities that can be provided for the youth, but those issues need to be addressed by the government at the national level. They need to open up a dialogue and also establish a budget to be able to do those things for the youth. Mm. And I think the most effective way to do that is to have a body that is established for the youth by the youth and that is represented by the youth to affect that change within the country, basically.
0: Very important. You spoke on accountability from you know, the youth perspective, and I want to touch on young people like yourselves who are in these, you know, youth league structures, you know, in political parties. I had a conversation with my colleague some time ago around young people, you know, when they are maybe in student bodies and in organizations, in universities and community organizations and so forth, they would be very, very vocal. You know, you'd feel like we have a generation of young people who, if given the opportunity and are given the right positions, could force change and could hold government and authority accountable. But then, I don't want to name any names, but then then they gave me a few names of, you know, the Fees Must Fall generation and how many of them found themselves in, you know, these political parties after they left, you know, university. And they were essentially given, you know, these backbencher positions, whether it's in parliament or it's in, you know, party structures, and their voices were silenced in a way, and they also you know, got comfortable with some of the creature comforts that those positions come with, that you don't hear, you know, those voices and those strong sentiments about accountability from the generations that are older, because they are now within those structures. Yourselves, I mean, how much of a problem is that when you have young people who get swallowed by political parties, by business structures, and they forget the mandate of the young people of the country?
1: Yes, look, that's also a very important thing that you actually brought up. So I think the underlying issue that you're looking at there was most likely it's in relation to governance, right? So I think they need to have some updated policies and procedures in terms of international organization for standardization, which may then assist the youth in not only education, employment, but also like to develop skills and basically just social development. Generally, there needs to be some sort of authoritative body that is established to determine who has the right to make decisions on behalf of the youth and how to affect change which can be implemented immediately. Right. So obviously, we understand that there is a certain there's only certain things that you can do within a specific time frame. Right. But if you can see action on it within 6 to 12 months, and you can say, look, in us doing this, we've affected and we've changed the lives of 1,000 youth this year or 5,000 youth this year. It might not seem like a lot, but at the end of the day, it is a lot. Because those are 5,000 youth who now have opportunity for education, for employment, and those kinds of things as well. And then they also need to look at how at the decision making process, right? So the establishment of rules and procedures used to formulate and implement strategies in order to affect change. We need to look over that again and see if there is not a way that we can update that for more engagement from the youth. And then as you were speaking about like accountability, right? I feel like there's also a need to establish an obligation to report on performance within parliament and political parties, and so that they can behave in an ethical manner and take like responsibility for actions where performance and delivery can be held accountable by elected youth representatives. So those youth representatives should basically they should be representing the youth as a whole. It should not be based around them representing a specific political party. It should be used as a narrative so that they can establish a platform for the youth to be developed and to get access to such resources, basically.
0: No, very, very important. Fareed Fakir, youth leader of the Al-Jamaa Party. Thank you so much for chatting to us. I think this was a very, very engaging conversation. One that's very, very important and one that young people definitely need to listen to, because it's imperative. I think it's time that young people take up spaces and first hold those that are in high positions accountable, but also hold ourselves accountable because of our shortcomings. So really appreciate it. Thank you so much.
1: Thank you so much for having me, Shalelo.
0: Pleasure is all ours. And with that, we've come to the end of today's edition of News and Views. Thank you so much for staying with us for the past 2 hours and 3 minutes. I'll be back with you again tomorrow for the Thursday edition of News and Views. And just a short reminder that this weekend is finally happening, the second annual Soweto Walk for Gaza. This is a Salaam Media initiative. It's going to be kickstarting at the Regina Mundi Church out in Soweto, and our ending point is at the Soweto Mosque. Join us for a solidarity walk for the people of Palestine, for the people of Soweto, and for the oppressed people of the world, drawing very, very strong parallels between Gaza and Soweto, and very, very imperative, especially considering the fact that we are in a very special month in South Africa, Youth Month, which holds quite historical significance. And it's a month of solidarity, it's a month of resistance. This walk, at least for me, is a show of resistance, a show of solidarity between the young people of Soweto and the young people of Gaza. There's a shared history and there are shared common struggles to this day. So we're going to be kickstarting the walk again at the Regina Mundi Church at around 7:30. Please be there. There's no registration process. There's nothing too hectic. Just show up with your placards, your flags, your keffiyehs on the 20th of June. So this Saturday at around 7:30, we're going to be kickstarting the walk at Regina Mundi Church and ending off at Soweto Mosque or Dlamini Mosque. So going to be a nice short walk, and then after that there's going to be a type of activities at the mosque that you want to be a part of. So really excited for this happening this weekend. If you need any more information, you can send us a WhatsApp on 061-766-0355. That's 061-766-0355. Otherwise, thank you. I'll be back with you again tomorrow. Shap shap.
3: Soweto, it's time to stand together for justice, peace, and solidarity. Join us for the annual Soweto Walk for Gaza, taking place on Saturday, the 20th of June at 7:30 a.m. The walk will begin at the historic Regina Mundi Church and proceed to the monumentous Dlamini.
0: 660355, that's 061-766-0355. Otherwise, thank you. I'll be back with you again tomorrow. Shap shap.
3: Soweto, it's time to stand together for justice, peace, and solidarity. Join us for the annual Soweto Walk for Gaza, taking place on Saturday, the 20th of June at 7:30 a.m. The walk will begin at the historic Regina Mundi Church and proceed to the monumentous Dlamini Mosque, bringing together people of all faiths, backgrounds, and communities.

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4: A'udhu billahi min ash-shaytan ar-rajim. 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

The recital of Juzadeh was brought to you by an anonymous sponsor for the Isale Thawab of Sayyida Ismail Gutta, Nabi Sallallahu Alaihi Wasallam, and all Marhumin.

0: Church and proceed to the monumentous Dlamini Mosque, bringing together people of all faiths, backgrounds and communities in a powerful show of unity and support. 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
2: And we're now going to be speaking with my namesake, Julie Hay, director on the Oceans 8 Committee and founder of Singa Kwenza Early Childhood Education. A very good morning to you, Julie. Welcome. Lovely to have you here.
3: Morning, Julie. Thank you. It's an absolute honor and privilege to be online, and thank you for inviting us to come and share our story.
2: Okay, this sounds very, very exciting. Talk to us a little bit about Oceans 8 Committee. You are the founder. What is it all about, and where are you based?
3: So Oceans 8 is an event that has been started by charities for charities. So there's four of us charities who are involved. So I am one of them. As you say, I am founding director of Singa Kwenza, which is an early childhood education program. And then Carleen from Project Rhino is involved. Faye from Duzi Amgeni Conservation Trust. And then Clifford from National Sea Rescue Institute, the NSRI. And the four of us got together and realized that there's so much need for charities to have a sustainable source of income, especially in this day and age when funding is so tight. And so we got together and we set up an event which is designed to bring those who love sport together with raising money for charity. And so the Oceans 8 was born 4 years ago. We've had this last year was our fourth event. And in that time, we have raised over 4.5 million rand
2: Wow.
3: for the 23 charities who are involved. It is absolutely phenomenal. It is a real feel-good event. It is run entirely by us as a committee. We are all volunteers on the committee, and the charities who are involved all help to run the day. So we have it's a really incredible event, which gives the link between sport and outreach.
2: And clearly, you do work with a lot of underprivileged children or children from underprivileged areas. And you're now really working with them in a swimmers program. And when I kind of think, when I was growing up, we didn't have such, and you'd be quite aware of this, you know, black and brown kids were not exposed to swimming at all. We were not swimmers. I wished I could have been, but we didn't, you know, there were no facilities and there were no coaches or, you know, instructors around. You've come along and you fill this gap and you're making a huge difference with the swimming program. How do you go out and source the right children? You know, and I mean, you can take 100 children, not all of them could be interested and could become swimmers. So how do you spot them and how do you go about training them to reach their full potential?
3: So my friend Janet should have been on here for that section. So what Oceans 8 Charity Swim does is we provide the platform to invite children who, as you say, have never had the opportunity to participate in events like this. So Oceans 8 is actually held in Durban once a year. We just had it in May. And you can swim 1 mile, 4 miles, 8 miles or 16 miles for charity. And in order to participate in an event, first of all, you've got to be able to swim. Secondly, you've got to have the funding to be able to get to the event. And thirdly, you've got to be able to pay the event fee. And so we at Oceans 8 Charity Swim wanted to connect with a swimming academy or a swimming somebody that is doing that swimming training with young people who wouldn't have the opportunity to participate. So this year, we actually linked with Janet Dlamini, for the last 2 years, the last two

0: events, we've linked with Le Montville Swimming Academy, which is in the Le Montville Township, and they teach township kids how to swim at the local swimming pool. But Janet started this journey actually by watching a real life saving event when she was 16 and realized the impact of being able to swim and being able to save others. And she started training youngsters, and her vision is to try and give them aquatic skills and life saving to children who may never have had that opportunity, and to help steer them away from crime and towards positive opportunities through swimming, life saving, and obviously aquatic education. So Janet is the hero in the story in terms of training people. And so we reached out to Janet when we heard what she was doing and asked her if there were any of her young prodigies that she would like to bring along to the event. And so she brought five young swimmers, Sipiwe, Zanukutle, Dongelo, Liema, and Ben. And those gentlemen came and they got to participate. We managed to get sponsorship from some anonymous donors and also from LU Direct. And they came along and they participated in the 1 mile event. So we paid for their transport to get there. They got to they got their own Ocean's 8 swimming costume, and they participated in the 1 mile event, did incredibly well. They were exhausted at the end of it because they hadn't participated in an event like this before, but absolutely loved it. So Janet is the hero of being able to reach out. And in fact, her long-term vision is to establish a dedicated program or school that can teach aquatic skills and life-saving to underprivileged people.
1: Thank you very much for acknowledging the people that are involved with you in making this possible. So I want to understand what is an open water competition. And what comes to mind for me is the Midmar swimming competition. I'm not sure if that's what it is still called. Is that what we're talking about here, or are we talking about swimming in the ocean?
0: So Midmar is an open water event, but it's an open water dam event, and this is an open water sea event. So you're absolutely right. It's people swimming literally not in a swimming pool, in the open water. So we set up a course of 1 mile just off the Vetchies reef beach in front of the Durban Undersea Club, and the swimmers start on the beach, swim out around a series of buoys, which is a 1 mile course, and then back into the shore again. So it is an open water in the live sea with fish swimming underneath. Wow. You the one swimmer talked about how incredible it was as she was turning around the one buoy. She was she noticed this huge ray that was swimming along underneath her. This just poetry in motion under the water. It was just majestic and magnificent.
1: I've got to get my granddaughter to watch this interview because she's a keen swimmer. She's 14 years old. She swims for here in Gauteng, and she'll be absolutely fascinated by this. We'll be going for an ad break in about 2 minutes. But an important question. Let's understand the differences between swimming in the ocean and swimming in a pool or a dam. How challenging is it for someone, you know, swimming regularly in a swimming pool and competing at that level as compared to the Midmar Dam swimming competition and the swimming in the sea?
0: So it's a really good idea to get experience in the open water. So don't just come from a swimming pool and then enter an event and just think that that's you're just going to take off in the open water. You definitely need to have some practice. And the wonderful thing about the Durban Undersea Club is that they host social swims where people can come and join for free. They don't have to belong to the club, but they can come and join in and they can experience what it's like to swim in the open water, because it is very different. And one of the great biggest differences that people struggle with the most is that the fact that you can't put your feet down. So in a swimming pool, when you've had enough, you put your feet down and you can stand up. And a lot of people go, oh, what am I going to do in the middle of the ocean? But the magical thing about your body is that it floats. And so becoming confident in your swimming ability, knowing that you can float if you're tired. And the one thing that is really, really important for us as the Ocean's 8 Charity Swim is to make sure that our swimmers are safe. So we partner with the IPSS, Medical Rescue, and the SRI, and we have got lifesavers out on paddle boards, on rip jet skis, and on boats. And there is a very close, they've got a very close eye on all of the swimmers to ensure that all the swimmers stay safe. So lots
1: good
0: of people
1: you.
0: Go, oh, there's, uh-huh. it's terrifying and there's a big open space and how am I going to cope? But it's a most magical experience, and I recommend anybody tries it.
1: And very closely monitored, and that I'm very pleased to hear. Let's go for that air break. When we come back, we'll continue talking with you, Julie. Hey, it's so fascinating knowing that these things are now possible with the support of your organization and others such like you. Please stay with us.
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1: Welcome back. I'm talking with Julie Hay. She is the director on the Oceans Aid Committee and founder of Singakwenza Early Childhood Education. We'll get to that in a minute or two, but let's stick with the swimming matters right now. So, Julie, beyond the sporting aspect, what impact do these type of opportunities have on children from disadvantaged communities?
0: Thanks, Julie. Lovely to be back. So the purpose of the event is to help fundraise for a number of different charities. So if the swimmers want to swim 8 miles or 16 miles, then they fundraise for the four founding charities, who are those, as I mentioned, Project Rhino, Singakwenza, Duct, and NSRI. And then those who swim 1 mile or 4 miles, they fundraise for the invitational charities. So we have 10 invitational charities that are on board for 2 years. And they get to benefit, they split the funds evenly between them. This year, the 1 and 4 mile swimmers have raised over 45,000 Rand for each of these 10 charities. And those ones are, they've got a variety of beneficiaries. So the Crow is the Center for Rehabilitation of Wildlife, the Game Rangers Association, IPSS Search and Rescue, which helps with anybody in terms of trying to find where somebody's got lost in a flood or in an accident. Magabongwe Preschool, Made for More, which is an organization which helps children and adults with disabilities to have access to water sports like surfing and swimming. There's Nazareth House, which is for the elderly, Peter Marisburg Children's Home, Rise Against Hunger Africa, which helps to feed many underprivileged children, Sport for Lives, who help to access funds from schools towards underprivileged children, and then Umduduzi Hospice Care for Children, who take care of children and their families at the end of life.
1: Wow.
0: And so there's a impact on the community through the 14 charities that are involved each year.
1: And may you grow from strength to strength. But let's look at the participants in terms of their growth, in terms of their confidence, in terms of shaping possibly future leaders. Does it have a huge impact?
0: It's unbelievable, Julie. There's a massive impact. If I look at just in terms of the development swimmers that we had from the previous 2 years and the impact that it has had on them, they've had an opportunity to go on to different swimming competitions because of the exposure that they had. There was Arena, who is one of our Oceans Aid Charity Swim sponsors, reached out and gave them a whole lot of equipment for their swimmers, which enabled them to participate at a much higher level as opposed to participating in inappropriate swimwear, etc. None of them had goggles. So it's given children an opportunity to have a great step forward because of the exposure that's happened. And it's because of people like you have given the opportunities to share our good news. It really is a very happy experience for both the participants and the beneficiaries. The impact has been huge.
1: Please, God, may you continue. You are a coach yourself, I understand.
0: I'm a teacher, yes.
1: Yep.
0: I'm a teacher. So, not a swimming coach, yeah.
1: Yep. Wonderful. So the changes that you notice in these children and these young people that participate in these swims, the before and after, can you share some of those experiences with us?
0: So, you spoke a little bit earlier about what's the difference between going from a pool to open water. And even those children that have experienced the charity swim have had that experience where this was the first time they've ever swum in open water.
1: Wow.
0: And so one of the things that we make sure we do is we assign each of those swimmers a safety swimmer, so somebody who's experienced in swimming, so that they can encourage them along the way. And the number of children that get out and go, I didn't think I could do it. And I thought at the beginning it was going to be too hard. And I thought I was going to have to stop, but I did it. And they get that medal around their neck, they feel like champions, that they have achieved something they thought they would never be able to achieve.
1: Okay, so Julie, someone's asking on the open line. They come from inland, probably the Johannesburg area. They have children who swim as well at school level. Whom should they approach when they get to KZN to try and help them get the experience of this open water swim? What is the procedure involved?
0: So it's great that you asked that, because we had a really big cohort of Johannesburg swimmers this year for the first time. And every single one of them said they're coming back because it was magical. So it definitely is something that people want to experience. So what I would suggest is people can drop us a line. It's info@oceans8swim.co.za. And they can contact us and we will put them in touch with the Durban Undersea Club. There's a swimming group that swims there regularly. Almost every weekend there is a swim at the Durban Undersea Club that people can come and join. And they must just let the Durban Undersea Club swimming guys know that they are new at it, and one of the swimmers will actually swim with them and get them used to it. The Durban Undersea Club is an amazing club for building confidence with open water swimmers. So we can definitely help with that. So just send us an email, info@oceans8swim.co.za.
1: Wow, what an opportunity, and the July holidays are just around the corner. So you're going to have an influx of people from upcountry coming down and wanting to experience this. Are there any costs involved in, getting them to help you through this open swim?
0: So if you're going to participate in the Oceans 8 charity swim itself, that event takes place once a year. So that will be in May 2027 will be the next one. If you're going to participate in that event, then you pay an entry fee. So depending on what distance you're swimming, your entry fee varies. So a 1 mile swim costs you 150 Rand for the entry fee for the early bird entry, which goes up until, it's info@oceansaidswim.co.za is our email address. Sorry, it's popped up again.
1: Okay, Gmail. It's CO.
0: Okay,
1: great stuff. That's, Okay.
0: So, if you're swimming 1 mile, it's a 150 Rand entry fee, plus you raise a minimum of 850 Rand for charity. If you want to participate in the fun ones that are at the Durban Undersea Club, you can come and join the social ones for free. And if you want to join the league swim, then that's 100 Rand for your entry fee for your swim.
1: Okay, it is Youth Month. I think you have an amazing message to share with young people watching and listening today. And also very quickly, can you tell us a little bit about the Singakwenza Early Childhood Education?
0: Thank you. So the organization that I run is involved in early learning. Many of our children are in creches where there's very little stimulation happening, mainly because they don't have access to learning materials, they don't have access to practitioners who've been trained. So Singakwenza goes out into creches, teaches practitioners how to stimulate children through play, and teaches them how to make all their own teaching materials and learning resources using household packaging that would normally be thrown away.
1: Wow.
0: So they can provide amazing early learning that is quality. It's still quality, just because it's made from recycling doesn't mean it's not quality. They get a quality early learning opportunity that prepares them for school and for life.
1: Wonderful. Your message to all the young people this month, Youth Month.
0: Don't give up. We have the most magnificent country. I know that things are tough for many young people at the moment. We often encounter young people who are very frustrated, but your attitude is what determines what gets you to places. When I look at how we've made connections all over South Africa with the most incredible people, and it's because they haven't given up. They haven't sat back and waited for somebody to do it for them. They've gone out there, they've made connections with people, they've put themselves in positions where things are quite tough. They've had to show lots of courage, and that's what's going to get you to keep moving forward and take this beautiful country to an even greater level.
1: Julie Hay, Director of Oceans Aid Charity Swim, you are amazing. Thank you indeed for talking to us about this beautiful event, and hopefully lots of people from upcountry are going to also get in touch with your organization, so that when they come down for their July holidays, they can experience an open swim. Thank you so much. Yes. Continue doing the amazing work that you guys are involved in. God bless.
0: Thank you. And thank you so much for this opportunity. I so appreciate it.
1: It's a pleasure.
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1: I just spoke about the significance of this day, and let us not enjoy the day without reflecting what happened 50 years ago in Soweto. And of course, when one of the iconic figures of June the 16th, 1976 was Hector Peterson. Let's share those stories amongst our young people today. But right now we are going to be talking with Dr. Gago Matsabula, a member of the South African Society of Psychiatrists. We are going to be breaking the silence on men's mental health issues. A very good morning, Dr. Gago. Welcome to the program. Lovely to have you here.
12: Good morning. Thank you for having me.
1: Absolute pleasure. I'm saying your name correctly, am I not?
12: Yes, thank you. I appreciate it. Thank you so much.
1: It's a pleasure. Lovely to have you, as I've said. Okay, so I'm not sure what's the situation like globally. I should imagine in the Northern Hemisphere, particularly in the West, men's mental health issues are not viewed through the lens, through the stigma lens. But I'm wondering what the situation's like in South Africa. And as we here in South Africa recognize Men's Mental Health Month, how would you, Doctor, describe the current state of men's mental health in our country? And what are the most concerning trends you are seeing?
12: Thank you ever so much. Thank you ever so much for that question. Indeed, in South Africa, men's mental health is showing that it is not in the healthiest of states, as evidenced by the poorer health outcomes that men are experiencing individually and collectively as well. There are several studies that have been done, and that those do highlight that things are really not looking too well for men. One of the studies that comes to mind shows that approximately 80% of homicide deaths and 76% of road traffic fatalities involve men. And this seems to be leading to the unhealthy presentation of men's mental ill health. And that's something I'm happy to get into with you at a later stage. But that's where we are. And one of the compounding factors is that men as a demographic are less likely to engage with healthcare services. And this is what then leads to them dying from illnesses that can be very easily treatable, diseases that can be very easily controllable. And we find that because of that, they then display these poor health outcomes, as evidenced by the stats that I gave you a few seconds ago.
1: So clearly what you are suggesting is, when you talk about homicides, when you talk about road accidents, etc., you are saying that we've got very angry men in our society, and the slightest thing can tick them off. And that is perhaps one of the reasons, too, why we're seeing high incidences of road rage and GBV issues and, of course, femicide. Would you say all of this then perhaps leads to the issue around men's mental health and well-being?
12: Thank you for that. So just one point. You know, when we look at things like the based violence and femicide, as psychiatrists, we have noted that mental ill health is usually not the reason that leads to these really devastating crimes. But rather, we see that the propensity there is from cultural norms or societal expectations, which then lead the perpetrators of these crimes, largely men, to express their dominance in those really painful ways. In terms of the expression of anger and frustration and irritability, that leads to something we call restrictive emotionality. And those are just two big
1: words. I lost you there.
12: Hello?
1: Yes, can you just repeat what you were saying? I had lost you there for a minute.
12: Oh, sorry about that. So I was saying that there's something called restrictive emotionality. And words, in essence, refer to the tendency for men to suppress or inhibit their emotional expression because vulnerability is viewed as being incompatible with masculinity.
1: Mm-hmm.
12: So instead of a man feeling comfortable to express sadness or fear or worry, it's more comfortable and societally acceptable, unfortunately, for a man to express irritability or aggression, or poor impulse control, or reckless behavior, which is what then leads to these poor mental health outcomes for men.
1: Okay, let's go for an ad break. When we come back, we'll continue this very important discussion, very especially June the 16th, and we do know that the uprising 50 years ago, at the forefront, we had lots of young men, men in their teens. And I kind of wonder that, one also wonders with the young people today, how do they then try and get rid of pent-up energy? And if one is not dealing with energy, negative energy, in the correct way, does that result in very poor and possibly devastating outcomes? But you can respond to that after we take our ad break. Thank you for being patient.
12: Thank you.
8: Breaking stereotypes, moving boundaries, joining hands. Salam Media. Humanity sets the agenda.
1: Our first guest on the show today is Dr. Gagu Matsebula. He is member of the South African Society of Psychiatrists. We're talking about breaking the silence on men's mental health. Welcome back, Doctor. Would you like to respond to the comment I left you with just before the ad break?
12: So, yes, thank you for that. I think, when we speak about men's mental health, it's very important to realize that men are a demographic, and that because they are a demographic, it was extremely beneficial to them for there to be policies that are directed towards getting men into healthcare sectors. The moment we introduce stigma into the conversation relating to health, death tends to be the outcome. And we've got a really painful example that we can draw from, and that was of HIV and AIDS. When HIV came into our collective awareness, there was a lot of stigma around it.
1: Right.
12: But now if we look at where we are, we're able to talk about HIV, and we've had a lot of public campaigns about this virus. and we look at where things are now in terms of HIV, and I strongly feel that the same thing does have to happen for men's mental health.
1: So I should imagine it would apply to the men who struggle in silence regarding social, cultural and personal barriers that prevent South African men from seeking professional help or perhaps even speaking openly about their mental health.
12: Absolutely. And I think one of the factors that tends to inhibit men from being able to speak out freely is the lack of safe spaces where men can speak openly without a fear of being judged or ridiculed. And in this instance, I think families, workplaces, social groups, schools, faith-based organizations, communities, I think we all have a role to play in changing how we as society understand masculinity as well as emotional health. And I think one of the things that I regularly tell men is that, you know, when we're watching an athlete, so we have the World Cup going on at present, and the athlete does not attain what he wanted to attain or his team lost, we regularly see these athletes breaking down in tears and crying right there on the field, and they don't hide it. And we're fine with that as society. And I tell men that if we can extend that amount of understanding to an athlete on national TV or on a worldwide platform like the FIFA World Cup, then surely we can extend the same understanding to a man expressing his fear or his worry, regardless of where he expresses that feeling.
1: So, Dr. Gaugu, what are some of the warning signs that indicate a man may be experiencing depression, anxiety, or any other mental health condition? And when should loved ones encourage them to seek professional support?
12: Thank you. Such a beautiful question. Thank you. So, common signs to look out for is a change man's mood. Is he a bit more irritable than we know him to be? Is he a bit more angry than we know him to be? Have we noticed that he's no longer enjoying things that he used to enjoy like he used to before? Is there a change in sleep? Is there a change in appetite?
1: Are you still there, Dr. Gaugu? Okay, let's just see if we can reconnect with Dr. Gaugu Matsebula. We are talking men's mental health in South Africa and breaking the silence. You're back there, are you?
12: Yes, I am. Terribly sorry. We seem to have horrible connection.
1: No worries. If you just want to, if you'd like to repeat what you were saying, and then I'll go on to our final question.
12: Of course, I'd be happy to. So if we notice a change in the man's mood, if we notice a change in his enjoyment of things that he used to enjoy previously, if we notice a change in sleep or appetite, or we start to see unhealthy coping mechanisms like the usage of substances or a reduction in libido, those are usually the early warning signs that there's something going on. And what families or friends or society can do is just to ask, you know, we notice that you're more quiet than we know you to be. What's happening? Do you want to tell us about it? It's such questions that can help the man to begin to talk. Or alternatively, we can chip in and help with whatever responsibilities that he has. And while we do that, we can advise him that maybe you should go for a checkup with your local doctor because we're a bit worried about you. That should help.
1: So, Dr. Gaugu, would your first port of call be your local GP or a psychologist or straight to a psychiatrist?
12: A local GP or family doctor is an excellent place to start. They are the absolute foundation of our healthcare system in this country. And they are able to manage some of these conditions. And they also do know that if things become complicated or the complexity of the illness now requires a specialist, they will happily make that referral. So So please start off with the GP, please.
1: Okay, so looking ahead, what practical steps should government, healthcare professionals, employers, communities, family members, spouses, all of us involved, promote early intervention and ensure that men have easier access to mental health services?
12: Thank you. So I think a nice start would be the state. It's the state that tends to send the tone and the trend, particularly for something as serious as health. So I think South Africa could do well to invest a bit more into the public health budget for mental health. Currently, South Africa only allocates roughly 5% of the public health budget to mental health services, which is significantly lower than the 10 to 15% which is recommended for lower and middle income countries. That would be the first step. The second step is for there to be more public awareness campaigns. We need to normalize men being able to speak about their health and ill health. We need to come up with campaigns encouraging men to have preventative mental wellness habits like exercise, healthy sleep, stress management, and proper nutrition. Then in terms of society, I think we can and must change the way we view masculinity. We must encourage men who promote healthier masculinity norms. And I think if we can do this cumulatively and consistently, the prognosis should be good, as evidenced by what we've been able to achieve with HIV.
1: Absolutely. Please, God, let this come to be. Dr. Gagu Matsebula, member of the South African Society of Psychiatrists, thank you indeed for talking to us about breaking the silence on mental health in South African men. Thank you so much. God bless.
12: Thank you ever so much. I appreciate it. Thank you.
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7: 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The price per person sharing is 39,900 rands. 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Don't miss out. Book right now. The time is 11:32 a.m. We're moving along, and our next guest is standing by for us. She is Wahida Jusup. She is a founder of Amwasa, an educator, a counselor, and also an award-winning author of a book called Kismet. She has an honors degree in psychology and also a postgraduate certificate in education. She spent 2 decades in teaching and the training industry. Beyond education, Wahida is the voice behind What Wadi Says, Alhamdulillah, an award-winning blog on personal growth, marriage and relationships, spirituality and mental well-being. She is the founder of Amwasa, the Association of Muslim Women Authors in South Africa, where she supports authors and paves the way towards more conscious and purposeful reading. Gives us great pleasure to have you, dearest Sister Wahida Jusup. Salaamu Alaikum to you. Welcome to the program.
8: Walaikum Salaam, Sister Julia. Thank you for having me this morning.
7: Absolute pleasure. Now, you are here to talk to us about, I see you holding the books up in front of you, and we've got a beautiful shot of the book. The first volume, volume one, Barfi Books, and I should imagine the second one is volume two,
8: yes.
7: Barfi Books. So,
8: that's right.
7: What inspired the second volume? And you'll tell us a little bit about the first volume as well. And what themes or messages can readers expect to find in this anthology?
8: Okay, so the first part, what inspired volume two was obviously volume one, and alhamdulillah, the success we found from sharing little anecdotes written by South African women for South African women. And alhamdulillah, the success of volume one then inspired volume two. Sister Julie, I don't know if you remember back in the day when we used to go to the library and we used to borrow our books. I know myself, we used to, you know, get stuck in the chicken soup for the soul series of books. And they had chicken soup for the teacher soul and chicken soup for the aging soul. And we were young teenagers reading stories about aging people, and we loved those books. And alhamdulillah, growing up now and in an industry where, alhamdulillah, we are surrounded by books, it was about time to have anecdotes for us, by us, so to speak. So, alhamdulillah, books that we see ourselves in, books that collect the stories of our lost generation, or the generation that's, you know, that we are losing slowly, and learning lessons of resilience from them, lessons of, you know, little sweet barfi stories, you know, that we can learn from them. So most definitely what you can get from the book, from these books, would be feel good, heartfelt anecdotes written by people across South Africa who are just like you.
7: Subhanallah, I love the title Barfi Books. I just think it is so innovative. And who came up with that, you know, decided to call it Barfi Books? I presume you guys, you self-published.
8: So these books were published by Wilman Ficker Publishing, and Amwasa is the distributor of these books.
7: Okay, okay.
8: But I do know on a personal level that the Barfi name was inspired by the publisher's mother, who used to, I think when they were younger, would say, you know, instead of saying a bad word, you'd rather say barfi.
7: Classic, absolutely classic. I love it. Okay, so.
8: And so that was, yeah.
7: All right, so both the books are anthologies, and they bring together a variety of voices and experiences. How did Amwasa select the different stories, and what was the vision behind curating this collection?
8: So, like I said, alhamdulillah, Amwasa is involved from the beginning of the anthology. You know, we work very closely with the publishing company, but we sort of are the last, you know, although we're there quietly throughout, we're there for the last push to get the books out into the world. And we're so proud of of Wilman Ficker Publishing, that's called on Muslim women writers, you know, all stages, published authors, debut voices, you know, women we've never heard of, but they have a story to tell. And I think this is a reflection of what our community can sort of offer You know, that we're not made up of just one type of women. We're a collection. We're a mixed salad of women with all experiences. And to have those collections, you know, genuinely sort of genuinely included into something that is so very South African, you know, that fits our geography, it fits our experience. Some of the stories in here will make you laugh. Some will, you know, make you cry. Some you'll sort of read it and the penny will only drop a few days later, because that's real life. You know, you go through something and the reflection happens later. So the book is made up of all sorts of different stories, and all of it in some way or the other relates to each and every one of us.
7: Okay, so you have a degree in psychology. You're also very enmeshed in education, a postgraduate certificate in education. And I'm kind of wondering, in this day and age, in the day of AI, in the day of people going social media crazy, the day of influencers, in fact, in our community as well, young girls and young men kind of feel the pressure of perhaps having a profile on social media, either as a blogger or an influencer, etc. How do you view that, that cohort of young people, as opposed to the way we grew up with a love for books? And of course, I know that I couldn't wait to get hold of the morning papers, and I'd read it from the front to back. And then young people suggesting that in your day you had broadsheets, in our day social media serves that need in our lives. Your thoughts?
8: It's important to understand that different generations will view things differently. And it's a common occurrence that the older generation will look very, frowningly at the younger generation, saying that, you know, that they're not doing things the way we did. But I think it's true for all generations that we all have a story to share. Now, you and me, we'll share it in a book. The younger generation will post it live on the Instagram feed or, you know, but we're all in some way or the other sharing a bit of our lives. And although as an educator, I don't agree with, the fact that our reading levels and that are really, dropping, it's important to also allow the younger generation to express themselves, through their feeds, because they're very social conscious, these young ones. And but also to expose them to other forms of, other platforms such as books, where you can get your book, get your words in published for perpetuity, So I think there's different forms of platforms, and young people will probably express themselves with audiovisual, whereas we'll prefer the written word. There are pros and cons to both.
7: Absolutely.
8: I can't, I've got young kids as well, so I understand their perspective. I teach the younger generation, I understand that perspective. Obviously, I'm looking at it from a generation that's older. We appreciate the value of the word. And we are, as a Mwasa, we're, creating literary opportunities for the young ones to appreciate the value of the word, inshallah.
7: I'm concerned about social media and this excitement and this yearning to be part of this whole social media scene, Instagram, Facebook, etc. Is that not killing the love of reading in our young people? And will books still be relevant in their lives? And will we still have authors that are going to want to publish, because young people, as they grow older, may not have the love for reading?
8: That's a conversation for that needs a larger platform. I think our young generation not reading today, we have to go back and ask, are they seeing their parents read? That's something that that we have to look at first. I know we'll say yes, every, you know, our homes, every home has a book, but is it true for every home, you know? And for example, in my home, alhamdulillah, we are surrounded by books, but I have one child who loves reading and one who's not so into it. And is that now, you know, a sign of my parenting? Is it a sign of the times? Obviously, you know, there are other platforms then. There's audiobooks, there are ebooks. So the one, as people, you know, children who love a story would find a way to hear it. And it is something that is a challenge as an educator. And it is sad, most definitely sad. You know, we fell in love with the smell of a book. You know, we'll flip the pages and just, you know, have a new book in our hand, and you can recognize that new book smell anywhere, even the old musky book smell anywhere. And our next generation has, you know, lost that. That is incredibly sad. But there are, inshallah, ways around it and ways to entice them back to the written word, which obviously, again, as an educator, I know, you know, having a love for reading is one thing, but just reading and increasing your reading comprehension helps you in every facet. You know, your spelling, your writing, it helps you, you know, with your general knowledge and the way you speak. So definitely, yes, it's a big loss that the next generation is not as loving towards books. But I think that, you know, looking at it, there are ways around it. And we have to just put on our thinking caps and be a little bit creative in the way we entice them back towards the written word.
7: Absolutely. Let's go for an ad break. When we come back, we'll talk some more to our guest, Wahida Joseph, founder of Amwasa, and she's talking about the Barfi Books Collection Volume 2 is out, and she's going to tell us a little more about it when we get back.
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0: Breaking stereotypes, moving boundaries, joining hands. 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
7: Welcome back. We are talking with Wahida Jusup. She is the founder of Amwasa. She's also an educator and a counselor. She's the award winning of the book Kismet. Welcome back. And you've written one book, Kismet. Are there any other books in the pipeline as far as you're concerned? Or are you too focused on the rest of us girls, Muslim girls here in South Africa, to put pen to paper?
8: No, alhamdulillah, I am working on a few projects, some fiction, some non-fiction, but obviously with the busy days, it's taking a little bit, a little bit longer than I anticipated to get it out into the public, but inshallah soon.
7: We're a small community in South Africa, and I know of a couple of Muslim writers, and I think one of the issues that they always seem to worry about is they'll either self-publish or go via publisher, but what if they don't get the sales that they were hoping to get? How do you talk them through that? Because it can be very, I suppose, disappointing, ego deflating, and you kind of think, you know, I've poured my heart and soul out into this book, whether it's fiction or non-fiction, and they kind of almost see it as a reflection of their work, meaning that the work was not appreciated or was not good enough.
8: More and more, alhamdulillah, we are seeing authors prefer the self-published route, because I think it's because authors prefer to have that much, more control of their project. I mean, it's a baby to them. And also, besides the control during the process of publishing, they would then have, they would take the majority share when it comes to sales. As opposed to a traditional publisher where you would not have as much control during the publishing, stage, sorry. But your investment would be minimal. And then again, your percentage that you receive at the end would also be minimal. So I think you'd have to weigh it on a scale and see, what's valuable for you. And you'd then come to, your own personal opinion on how you would prefer to publish your book. So more and more we see authors doing it for the sales. So obviously they use the income as, a secondary income. And then they would prefer then to go the self-published route. And then we have the authors who are, very busy in their lives. They probably have, a full-time job and they just want everything off their plate. And then they would prefer then to submit it for traditional publishing and hope for the best, inshallah. So it really depends on where you are and what you're looking for.
7: Can you share a story, a poem, or contribution from the anthology that you're holding in your hand?
8: I've chosen a short one.
7: That particularly moved you or captured the spirit of Barfi, Volume 2.
8: Yes, I chose a very short one, thankfully, and it's got a lovely life lesson if you just reflect on it for a moment afterwards. The title is Eggshell Theory. Yesterday morning, my mother was busy and my father made breakfast, scrambled eggs. So you can see it was written by someone who's a bit younger. When he called me to collect my plate, he said, "There's an eggshell in there, sorry." While cracking the eggs, he explained, a piece of shell had fallen in. He tried to remove it, but lost it in the scramble. I couldn't find it again, he added helpfully. Helpful, my simple plate of eggs is now had a backstory. I took my first bite and chewed, nothing. Second bite, safe. Third bite, still safe. I turned to my father, who was by then next to me eating his own eggs, commenting that he had forgotten to put salt, and I told him that he shouldn't have told me about the eggshell. He looked offended. I was being honest, he said. But now I can't enjoy the egg. Sorry, he said and continued eating. And we sat in silence, him adding salt and me over-chewing every morsel. And he nodded, and I just knew the dad theory was coming. You were so busy waiting for the shell that you forgot to enjoy the eggs.
7: Wow. Beautiful. Who is the writer of that piece?
8: You know, the thing about the Busby books is that not all of the authors opted to put their names in. And so we do have some anonymous pieces, but I will try to find out from the publisher on a private level who that was.
7: Oh, I think that was so, really beautiful.
8: Yes, the lovely thing about, Sister Julie, the lovely thing about Busby books is that the publisher did give, you know, people who wanted to remain anonymous, they could. People who wanted to have a non-diplome added in, they could do that. You know, people who weren't able to write a story, but, you know, you have the older generation who wanted to share a story over a voice note, and the publisher accepted it that way. And I know particularly in Volume 3, which they are very busy with right now, which will, inshallah, be published next year, they have quite a load of, it's going to be a chicken soup for the aging soul. It's going to be Barfi books for the aging soul.
7: Wow.
8: And the books are, the stories are, I think they're going to have a large section of the, you know, from the generation that is being lost at the moment. And so that'll be really, you know, a tearjerker, I'm sure. And lots of reflection that, you know, lessons that we can learn from the other generation.
7: Okay. I'm wondering why people would want to remain anonymous or use a non-diplume. Because clearly, if you are able to write, that little piece was beautifully written. And there was a lovely lesson in that piece as well.
8: Yeah.
7: Why do you suppose people would opt to remain anonymous? Because clearly there is perhaps a future for that person to write more, you know, a small book or contribute to anthologies like these volumes, the Barfi books volumes. Your thoughts?
8: Most definitely, and I think they are being encouraged then to, you know, to write further, because this would be then their first. But I think there are many reasons people would choose to remain anonymous. Maybe not for this story, but there are other more personal stories that have, you know, a little bit, a little bit more personal value to it. And people would not want, you know, to have. I think our community is very much like that, you know, as a whole. We try to keep things to ourselves. We try not to talk about certain, you know, aspects of our lives publicly. You know, maybe widowhood or divorce or, you know, miscarriage, things like that. There are stories in here, and I would, you know, that's understandable then if somebody would prefer to just share their story, you know, share the lesson, share the story without having to put their name on it. And I think it's noble if you look at it that way. Somebody who's here to share a life lesson and not have their name attached to it. I think that's also a noble pursuit, because it means that it's the lesson that's more important than where it's coming from. So I think each person then would have their own reasons for remaining anonymous. But not all of these, you know, there are lots of names in the book. I just happened to read a very short one for this program. And that one happened to be anonymous.
7: Okay, you're here talking about Volume 2. We wish you lots of luck that they'll fly off the shelves. And you are also in the process of putting together Volume 3. At a glance, what would you say your sales of the Volume 1 was, and what are you hoping Volume 2 will reach? Are you talking a couple of thousand books or a couple of hundred books?
8: I would say it's in the hundreds. And volume one, the launch was very intimate. We did a launch in Durban, and the book sold via the Amwasa website. Amwasa was still a budding, organization, and we're still, but I think we've created a bit of a network now. Volume two, inshallah, we plan to launch on a bigger scale. So we've created four events across the country, all happening on the 4th of July, 2026. That's in 2.5 weeks time. And we'll be hosting at the same time on that morning in Durban, Lanesia, Emerentia, and Rustenburg. So alhamdulillah, we've collaborated with four venues. We've collaborated with four facilitators who are all women-owned brands of their own. And each Barfi table then would sort of took on a different personality, in that the Durban one, we have the author of Dear Wahid, a penguin author, who will be hosting us with a decoupage workshop, in addition to the brunch and the book that you get added in with your ticket. And then in Lanesia, we have Munira Karim, who herself is very well known in the area, and she's doing a self-guided hand massage and a journaling workshop, in addition again to the brunch and the goodie bag that you'll be getting with your ticket. Rustenburg, we collaborated with a doula, and in Emerentia, we collaborated with a spa, so ladies can have a little bit of a spa treatment as they launch the book. So alhamdulillah, we viewed the launch of Barfi Books Volume 2, under the banner of the Barfi table, to invite ladies to a seat at the table and embrace a morning of togetherness and wellness and community. And I think that's so important. It's what's really lacking, in our very busy lives these days, that aspect of community, getting together, sharing our stories, learning from each other. And inshallah, that's what we aim to achieve with the launch of Barfi Books, with our four Barfi table events across the country, inshallah.
7: Okay, for people watching us this morning and who'd like to attend the event, I'd be interested as well to attend the Emerentia event. 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
7: Wahida, it's been wonderful talking with you. Wahida Joseph, founder of Amwasa. Fascinating. It's wonderful to see someone like yourself bringing women together, Muslim women together, to share their stories, and through their stories, their voices can be heard. Go well. 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
8: Wa alaikum assalam wa rahmatullah.
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7: We'll be talking with Harry Monier, director of Bapalani Ba Mansera, which is a non-profit company, and we're going to be looking at the power of young people. A very good morning, a very good afternoon to you, Harry Monier. Welcome to the program and happy Youth Day to you.
18: Good afternoon, Julie. How are you?
7: Very good indeed. It's Youth Day, it's Youth Month, and of course, you are focused, your NPO, I presume it is. Yes, it is an NPO. You're focused on the development of young people in South Africa. Tell us, how did this all come about? And we are also going to be looking at the Expo 2026, the Career and Entrepreneurship Expo 2026. You are the director of the non-profit company.
18: Thank you, Julie. Just a bit of a background. Bapalani Ba Mansera non-profit company. It's a non-profit company that serves the Bapalani Nation at Mansera Village. So we're focusing on development within our village. So effectively, since it's June, you know, I mean, Youth Month, the idea was actually came about by, you know, a suggestion from our youth structure, you know, making sure that they wanted to have an expo that will invite all the youth within the village so that they can give them access to opportunities and any related matters regarding youth within Mansera Village.
7: So tell us, where exactly is the village situated, and, you know, why have you chosen just to focus on this one village? I presume that's where you come from, and probably that you believe you want to uplift the people from, you know, your people, so to speak, and there's absolutely nothing wrong with that. It's a very, very noble gesture. But talk to us more about this, the thinking behind the approach you've taken.
18: So effectively, Bapalani, a non-profit company, it's a company which was set up specifically by the Bapalani Development Trust. The focus area is to implement, you know, development needs of Mansera Village only. So that's where our focus is. So hence, hence the name Bapalani Bapalani non-profit company. So our needs would specifically deal with youth, especially for this particular month, because it is their initiative. So we're basically supporting them as the implementing agent for all the programs that they have suggested to the Development Trust.
7: So I'm not sure whether I've answered your question. Yeah, I should imagine that, well, I'm assuming that Manseri is a rural area. And like other rural areas in and around South Africa, there is a huge need for some form of development and opportunities for young people. So talk to us about the thinking around that. Where exactly is Manseri?
18: Oh, Manseri is a village in the northwest. Ah. It's actually along the border.
7: Yes, hello? Carry on.
18: Okay. Manseri is a village in northwest. It's closer to Sun City. I guess everybody is much more familiar with Sun City, along the border of Limpopo province as well as northwest. It's one of the mining communities in the province. So obviously with so much unemployment, lack of inspiration within our village, we saw it fit that we need to be able to act, you know, accordingly so that we can empower our youth within our village, being Manseri.
7: It's truly a noble gesture. So talk to us about the expo, the Career and Entrepreneurship Expo 2026. When is it happening? And I presume, again, it's happening in Manseri or in the immediate surrounds.
18: The expo is actually happening on the 19th of this month, which is Friday. It's happening at Manseri Village Community Hall. However, it actually, we basically invited other, neighboring village to join us in this particular expo because no man is an island. We believe that, helping each other, working together as the community, we will be able to, fight the scourge of unemployment in our communities. We know very well that Northwest is one of the provinces, in the country with highest, unemployment rate. So we hope that by creating this expo, which would specifically be dealing with education as well as entrepreneurship. So our focus area would be, from grade 10 up until grade 12. And then we have invited our entrepreneurs and all the youth who are unemployed, within our village to come and experience, firsthand, communication with some of the stakeholders that we have invited. We've got almost about 26, exhibitors on the day that will be able to engage our people on Friday.
7: Talk to us about the exhibitors that are going to be there and what sort of, hopefully, opportunities or interests that the young people attending the exhibition can look forward to. And then also realize that there are real opportunities here, that they should work hard, study hard, complete school, complete their schooling, and that there are these these companies that will probably take them on, offer learnerships or whatever else needs to be done to make the young people as employable as possible. That's the one part of my question. The second part is we find that in the rural areas, young people don't stick around long enough because there's a lot of disillusionment. It is home. It is your village, and you'll always go back to it because it's who you are. It's part of your very being and your spirit, etc. However, because of the lack of opportunities, even in the, in the vicinity, they are forced to then migrate to the larger cities. That then takes the young people away from the villages. Are you thinking about perhaps offering opportunities where young people can remain on in the villages and keep the villages alive, create opportunities in the village so that we can still retain young people, young ideas and strength in those villages. Let it not be a situation where you only have the gogos, you know, in the village when you go and visit. You want it to be alive.
18: Yes, some of the exhibitors who are coming on the day, it's Northwest Parks Board, amongst others. We've got banks, we've got National Youth Development Agencies, and Orbit College, University of the Northwest. And obviously, because part of the youth, some of the youth, you know, are in business, we are basically creating that opportunity for them to have access to information. Majority of them would struggle. Where they have obtained education, but they end up being at home, you know, without any work, you know, access to work as well. So it is an opportunity for them to engage some of the exhibitors, especially on the funding, on how to comply running businesses. And as well, you know, from the learner's perspective, you know, it will assist them to make right choices, you know, when it comes to choosing subjects before they enter the matric phase. So in that way, it would give them guidance, it would give them opportunity to engage, you know, industry experts, especially on choosing careers which are currently in demand. There's no point in, you know, in studying without focusing on exactly what the market requires. I think the expo would provide such opportunities, and it will, you know, assist, you know, the village as well, like you said earlier on, for vibrancy, for people not to move away from, you know, the village coming to Gauteng. We can bring opportunities to the village. It is possible that, you know, when we engage, you know, our exhibitors to say, let's create those opportunities within the village so that, you know, pressure can be less, you know, on other provinces.
7: It is 14 after 12 o'clock. We'll go for an ad break. When we come back, we'll be talking more with you, Harry Monnier, regarding this amazing initiative and what you have planned post this event for the future of young people in the area of let's have a look, Mansere. There you have it. Lots more to come right after the ad break.
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had a lot of thorny plants? Amir al-Mu'mineen said yes. Ubay ibn Ka'ab said, so what did you do? Umar ibn Khattab radiallahu anhu said, I lifted up my clothes and I was very careful. Ubay ibn Ka'ab said, that is taqwa. We are walking in a field that is full of thorny plants. Shaitan and his followers will try to seduce you and invite you to evil. So having taqwa in dunya is lifting up your clothes and being careful so that you would not touch this evil. And that is the definition of taqwa. We ask Allah Azza wa Jal to make us of al-muttaqeen. Dear brothers and sisters, there's a famous story, parable, that I will narrate to you. You might have heard it before, but there are some lessons to learn from this story. It says that there were four cows. One of them was white, and the other three were black. And they used to live in a dangerous area, surrounded by wolves. The way they protected themselves is they were always together. They would stick together, watch out for each other. Everyone was keeping an attentive eye. And they survived, even though the area was surrounded by wild beasts. But the three black cows had a meeting one day, and they said, this white cow is giving us away. When we try to hide at night, because we are black, nobody can see us, but the enemy is able to see the white cow. So why don't we just let him go? The three of us will be together, and let's
just led the white cow away.

Because he's too much trouble. So now from that day on, the three black cows would be on one side and the poor white cow is alone. They boycotted the white cow. Now the wolf is very intelligent. He was able to detect the disunity that was among these cows. So he made his move and he attacked the white cow. And while he was devouring his flesh, the three black cows were doing nothing. They were watching it while their brother was torn into pieces. But the following night, the wolf attacked the three black cows. Why? Because now they were one man short, or actually one cow short. So they were not as strong as they were the day before. Because they let down their brother white cow, now the wolf attacked them and was able to snatch away one of the black cows. And now we only have two left. So the following night, it was even a more easy thing for the wolf because only two are left. So he ate one of them. And then on the final night, there was only one cow left. And the cow was trying frantically to run away from the wolf. But now this cow has no supporter and no helper. So the wolf is pursuing it with confidence. He knows that this cow will get tired and fall down. There's nothing the cow could do. Nobody to help him. So the wolf is walking around very happily with confidence. And he pounced over the cow and grabbed him by the neck. And while he did that, and the cow was pronouncing his last moments on earth, he made a very important statement, a statement that is a great lesson that we can learn from. This white cow said, the black cow, the last cow that was living, while it was dying, these were his last words. He said, "Ukiltu yawma ukila thawr al-abyad." I was eaten the day the white cow was eaten. I have signed on my execution form the day I allowed the white cow to be eaten. That's when I died. I didn't die now. I didn't die today. I died when I allowed the wolf to eat the white cow. Now, brothers and sisters, I'm sure that you have already derived some lessons out of this story. I will go through some of them in case you didn't pay attention to some of these lessons. Number one, this story is a good representation of the situation of the Muslim Ummah today. This is exactly what is happening. We are watching one Muslim nation fall after another, and we're watching, sitting back, doing nothing. When Palestine was taken, we did nothing. And then one nation after another is entering into problems. We have Kashmir, you have Chechnya, the Muslims in the Philippines, and now we have Iraq. And the Ummah is doing nothing. The Ummah is watching while Iraq is being devoured. It's not going to end there, because it will spill over to other countries like Syria, and who, only Allah knows who's next. So those nations weren't taken today. They were taken a long time ago. When we allowed a Muslim nation to fall down, we have allowed the same thing to happen to every and each one of us. The second lesson, this shows us the
consequences of having this unity. When these cows didn't stick together, when they allowed the enemy to snatch one of them away, this is what happened to them. They were all defeated. Dear brothers and sisters, Rasulullah sallallahu alayhi wasallam has given an analogy of the ummah. Rasulullah sallallahu alayhi wasallam said, and this hadith is sahih, it's in Bukhari, that the analogy of this ummah is like a body. كمثل الجسد الواحد, like one body. إذا مريض منه عضو تداعى له سائر الجسد بالسهر والحمى. إذا اشتكى منه عضو تداعى له سائر الجسد بالسهر والحمى. If one part of the body feels pain, then the whole body would suffer two things, سهر and حمى. سهر is sleeplessness, you cannot sleep. And حمى is fever. Rasulullah صلى الله عليه وسلم is saying that if your finger is injured, if your foot is injured, any part of the body is injured and you feel that pain, you cannot sleep. And your body develops a fever because your body is trying to fight the bacteria, fight the infection. It's trying to fight the enemy, so the whole body gets involved in that process. That is the description Rasulullah ﷺ gave of the ummah. So if a Muslim in the east or in the west, south or north, whether it is in the center of the body or the tips, whether it's in the finger or the toes, you should feel the same pain as if it is happening to your own family. If you are only concerned about your own safety and the safety of your direct family, then there's something wrong. You're not really part of the body. Rasulullah sallallahu alaihi wasallam is saying that the ummah is one body. It doesn't matter whether they are split into different political states, or they are in different groups, or they belong to different madhahib. As long as this person is a Muslim, and a Muslim is a person whom has a sound belief in Allah Azza wa Jal, somebody who's not deviant, that's a Muslim. The thing is, sometimes we look at it, only me and my group are Muslims. Why? Because he doesn't follow my jama'ah. He's not following my way. As long as you cannot prove that that Muslim is a kafir, he's a Muslim. As long as you don't have evidence that such a person is a murtad, he is a Muslim. Whether he belongs to the same madhab, or the same group, or the same country, it doesn't make a difference. Now we all talk about the importance of having unity. If we talk about unity in terms of having one group and just abandoning all of these different jama'at and all of us, and we get rid of all of these different madhahib, and we'll all just be copies of each other, that's an impossible thing to have. What we mean by unity is that even though your approach to Islamic work might be different, the madhab that you follow might be different, however, you are there to help your brother when your brother is in need. That is unity. You could have different approaches to work. You could be doing different things because we need different things. The ummah needs everything today. We have a shortcoming and deficiency in each and every area. Therefore, we need Muslims to fill those thagarat, to fill those posts. Therefore, our approach would be different. Some people are into da'wah, some people will be into seeking ilm, some people will be into ibadah. People are different. Not everybody can be a copy of everyone else. People have different abilities. Some people make good scholars, some people make good imams, some people make good teachers, and some people make a good advisor. People are different. Some people, they are good at doing work. They're not really into talking and theory. They are good at doing the daily work that the Muslims need. Everybody is fulfilling a role. And we need to appreciate that. So what is meant by unity? It means when your brother is in need, you jump to help him. That is unity.
regardless of what his ideology is, as long as he is a Muslim. That is unity. So we need to fulfill the meaning of the hadith that this ummah is like al-jasad al-wahid idha ishtaka minhu udhu tada'a lahu sa'irul jasadi bis-sahri wal-humma. You need to feel the pain and suffering when you see what is happening to your brothers in other parts of the Muslim world. You need to be concerned about what's happening in Palestine and Iraq. You need to be concerned about what's happening in Kashmir, even though it's not your country. And some of these Muslim countries have problems among them. They have wars, they have political problems. But as a Muslim, it shouldn't make a difference to you. These governments are having problems with each other. But that nation, the Muslims in there are my brothers. That's how you should look at it. So we should have that concern for the Muslim ummah. مَنْ لَمْ يَهْتَمَّ بِأَمْرِ الْمُسْلِمِينَ فَلَيْسَ مِنْهُمْ. The one who is not concerned about the Muslims doesn't belong to them. And Rasulullah صلى الله عليه وسلم says, "Al-mar'u ma'a man ahab." A person would be with the ones he loves. You will be with the people you love on the Day of Judgment. If you have love of the Muslims, you will be with the Muslims on the Day of Judgment. If you have love for the kuffar, you will be with the kuffar on the Day of Judgment. That's how it works. That's the justice of Allah Azza wa Jal. Somebody who loves the Muslims will be with the Muslims and will follow them wherever they go. And that's why on the Day of Judgment, Rasulullah صلى الله عليه وسلم says, Allah Azza wa Jal will tell the people, follow the gods that you used to worship. So whoever used to follow worship the cross, will follow the cross. Whoever used to worship an idol, will follow the idol. Allah Azza wa Jal is telling them, if you didn't worship me, you cannot expect me to give you the ajr. Go to your gods and tell them to reward you on this day. And then Allah Azza wa Jal will take all of those false gods and throw them in hellfire, and their people will have to follow them. Because Allah Azza wa Jal is just. You did it for him, he will reward you. You did it for somebody else, you go and ask the ajr from the other god. And there's no gods besides Allah Azza wa Jal. Number three, a very important lesson, the consequences of betrayal. The consequences of forsaking a Muslim. Rasulullah sallallahu alayhi wa sallam says, Al-Muslimu akhu al-Muslim la yazlimuhu, wa la yakhziluhu, wa la yahqiruhu. A Muslim is a brother of a Muslim, he does not oppress him, he does not betray him, and he does not give him up. And Rasulullah sallallahu alayhi wa sallam says in the other hadith, Al-Muslimu akhu al-Muslim la yahqiruhu, means you don't belittle him. In the other hadith it says, Al-Muslimu akhu al-Muslim la yazlimuhu wa la yaslimuhu. A Muslim is a brother of a Muslim, he does not oppress him, and he does not hand him over. You don't hand over a Muslim to the enemies of Allah Azza wa Jal. And this hadith is sahih, it's in Bukhari and Muslim. Al-Muslimu akhu al-Muslim la yazlimuhu wa la yaslimuhu. These three cows, they handed over the white cow to the enemy. Now, what happens is, they thought that by doing that, they're securing themselves. They thought that they would be safe if they hand over this white cow. This white cow was outspoken, it was causing a lot of trouble, it was being accused of being a terrorist, so let him go, we don't want anything to do with him. Let him go to jail. But the thing is, they don't realize that it will come to you next. You will be next in line. So brothers, if you want to protect yourselves, now we're not talking about doing anything for your brother that is down. If you want to protect yourselves, you need to stop that. You need to stop such things from happening. Because as soon as you allow one Muslim to be taken, Allah Azza wa Jal does not help you anymore. You lose the assistance, the awn of Allah Azza wa Jal. مَنْ نَفَّسَ عَنْ مُسْلِمٍ كُرْبَةٍ مِنْ كُرْبَاتِ الدُّنْيَا نَفَّسَ اللَّهُ عَنْهُ كُرْبَةٍ مِنْ كُرْبَاتِ يَوْمِ الْقِيَامَةِ. If you relieve the pain or suffering of your Muslim brother in dunya, Allah Azza wa Jal will relieve you of pain on the Day of Judgment. وَمَنْ سَعَى فِي حَاجَةِ أَخِيهِ الْمُسْلِمِ كَانَ اللَّهُ فِي عَوْنِهِ يَوْمَ الْقِيَامَةِ. If you work to help your Muslim brother who is in need, Allah Azza wa Jal will help you when you are in need on the Day of Judgment. Now all of us know we cannot make it alone. Without the assistance and help of Allah Azza wa Jal, we cannot go anywhere. If you want the assistance of Allah to be on your side, jump to the assistance of your Muslim brother.
That's how you will protect yourself. If you let him down, don't think that that will please your enemy. No, it won't. The enemy will carry on. Shaitan, take it as a rule. Shaitan will never be satisfied, will never be happy until he is able to destroy the entire ummah. Nothing will satisfy Shaitan. If you try to please him, by all means, it's not going to work. He has been our enemy since the time of Adam, and he will carry on being our enemy until the day of judgment. Don't think that you will please him and keep him quiet by feeding him one of your brothers. No. His hunger is never satisfied. His thirst is never quenched. If we betray or forsake, if we forsake a Muslim who is in need today, be assured that Allah Azza wa Jal will forsake us tomorrow. And brothers and sisters, for you who are living in the West, you are living in a dilemma. Your children are brought up in a non-Islamic environment and you're not going to be around. You're going to die. One day you're going to die and leave them behind. And only Allah knows what their fate will be. Possibly they could grow up into becoming non-Muslim. That's a possibility. We ask Allah Azza wa Jalla that none of our children are go astray from the path of As-Sirat al-Mustaqim. But the thing is, you need to invest for the future of your children. You need to invest something for them to ensure that they will carry on the straight path. You don't want to be held accountable on the Day of Judgment and Allah Azza wa Jalla is telling you, you are the ones who brought your family to this land, therefore you are responsible for what they do in the future. And you will be responsible for generation after generation that comes. So you want to invest for your children. And the way you do that is by standing up for your brother who is in need of help. Allah Azza wa Jalla will be there for you and will be there for your children. Because Rasulullah Sallallahu Alaihi Wasallam says in the hadith of Ibn Abbas, احفظ الله يحفظك احفظ الله تجده تجاهك. If you take care of the commands of Allah, Allah will take care of you. If you take care of the commands of Allah, you will find Allah with you. And how does that happen? Ibn Rajab al-Hanbali, he gives explanations of hifzullah. He says, if you take care of the commands of Allah, Allah will take care of you. How will that happen? He says, number one, if you take care of Allah, Allah will take care of you by keeping you away from shubuhat and shahawat. Allah will save you from the vain desires, and He will save you from the doubts, doubts in iman. So that's one way Allah will save you. Second way, he said, Allah will take care of you in your old age. If you take care of the commands of Allah when you're young, Allah will take care of you when you're old. The third way, he said, if you take care of the commands of Allah, Allah will take care of your children. And he gives an example. He said in Surah Al-Kahf, in the story of Musa and Al-Khadr, when Al-Khadr rebuilt the wall that was about to fall down, Musa told him, why are you doing that? Why are you rebuilding this wall and these people are not going to pay us for it? What did Al-Khadr say? Al-Khadr said, وَأَمَّا الْجِدَارُ فَكَانَ لِغُلَامَيْنِ يَتِيمَيْنِ فِي الْمَدِينَةِ وَكَانَ تَحْتَهُ كَنْزٌ لَهُمَا. This wall belongs to two orphans and there's a treasure beneath it. And he said, I rebuilt it so that because if the wall falls down, the people will take away the treasure from the orphans. But if I rebuild it, then the orphans, when they grow old, are adults, they can retrieve their treasure. And then he gives the reason why. He said, وَكَانَ أَبُوهُمَا صَالِحًا. The reason why I rebuilt it is because their father was righteous. These orphans are not yet at the age of puberty to be held accountable. So how can you know whether they are salihin or not? The reason why Allah protected for them their treasure is because their father was righteous. The father already passed away. But Allah Azza wa Jal is taking care of his kids. He's taking care of his children. And Allah Azza wa Jal sends Al-Khadr to go all the way to that village in order to rebuild the wall for those two orphans. Why? Because the father was righteous. So not only will Allah take care of your children when you're alive, Allah will take care of them after you pass away. What's better than that?
Therefore, we need to take care of the commands of Allah. Don't think by ducking down, you will be protected and safe. You're not. You will be next. Now, dear brothers and sisters, we talked about this issue in general. However, some specifics in your city, in your own neighborhood. We're not talking about now things that are happening in Iraq or Palestine or somewhere else. In your own city and in this country, many Muslims have been arrested. You know, when you talk about Guantanamo Bay and all that stuff, there is a Guantanamo Bay in this country. There are 524 Muslims who are arrested under the new laws, and only two of them have been charged. You have over 520 Muslims who are locked up in jail and are left to rot in there, and there's no crime, they have not committed anything. There are no charges brought against them, and they're left there for months at end to just rot in those prison cells. What have you done for them? Your North African brothers who have nobody to help them in this country, and the Muslim community in this country is not doing anything for them, and they are left there years at end. One brother is telling me about the conditions of their families. These are poor brothers and sisters. Their families are left without any caretakers. They are suffering poverty, and nobody is doing anything for them. And recently there have been some British citizens who were arrested. Later on they were released because there was nothing against them. And one of them, he was beaten up by police when they arrested them. He did not resist at all. He raised up his hands. The police came in and started beating him up. And then what did they do? After he was bleeding and had a black eye, and he was bleeding in his urine and blood was coming from his ears, the police put him in the posture of sujood. And they told him, "Where is your God now?" Insult to Islam, insult to our religion, insult to our ummah. You need to do something. We can't just sit there and watch. This is an insult to our religion. It's not just to the brother, it's an insult to Islam. You're bringing somebody and putting him in sujood, and then you're telling him, "Where is your God?" Allahu Akbar, you're trying to challenge Allah Azza wa Jal. Allah Azza wa Jal is just, and Allah Azza wa Jal is al-azim, al-qawi. Allah Azza wa Jal will revenge for himself. Allah Azza wa Jal does not need us. But the thing is, we cannot allow such things to happen, and we watch. We just sit there watching, doing nothing. Thinking by ducking down and by being quiet, we'll be safe. If you don't stop it now, it's going to happen to you. It might happen to your wife. It might happen to your own daughter. You need to stop it in its tracks before it grows. So we ask you, there's a petition outside. You need to sign on that petition. And you need to do whatever you're capable of doing. This is a responsibility it's hanging on your necks. It is something that you owe it to your Muslim brothers. You owe it to your ummah. You owe it to Allah Azza wa Jal. You know, don't think that our religion is just, we talk about theoretical things and we stay away from what is happening to the ummah. That is why the Muslims in Spain lost Spain. Al-Maqarri, the classical Muslim historian, he said, and this was while the Muslim towns were falling down. Al-Maqarri says, the Muslim towns were being invaded by the Crusaders, one town after another, and they were falling one after another. And you can walk into the mosques of Andalus, and you can hear nothing about what's happening to the Muslims. فَلَا مُذَكِّرٍ وَلَا دَاعٍ. Nobody talks about it in the khutbah, nobody talks about it in the lessons, nothing. The scholars are talking about theoretical things, and they're leaving the ummah. And the ummah is being betrayed, and they're doing nothing. Ibn Hazm al-Andalusi, the famous scholar from al-Andalus, was so frustrated and fed up with the situation of the scholars and the imams of al-Andalus. He said, "Do not be deceived by these fusaq." He called them fusaq, corrupt. He said, "Don't be deceived by these fusaq who claim to be scholars while they are wearing the skins of sheep on hearts of wolves." He said, "What are they doing? They're doing nothing for the ummah. The ummah is falling down, the ummah is being fought against, the land of Al-Andalus is invaded, and they're talking about some other issues." So we need to stand up, we need to mobilize, we need to unify, we need to stand up and make our voice heard. And this is the ibadah, this is the ibadah that you're doing. It is the ibadah, you are worshipping Allah Azza wa Jal by assisting your brothers. And Allah Azza wa Jal will save it for you. In dunya, you will be rewarded for it, and in akhirah.
And you're going to need it because the ummah is going through fitan. Each and every one of us is going through fitan. We ask Allah Azza wa Jalla to protect us, to protect our families, and to protect our descendants. أقول قولي هذا وأستغفر الله العظيم لي ولكم فاستغفروه إنه هو الغفور الرحيم. الحمد لله والصلاة والسلام 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
5: I'm sure we have heard about Luqman alayhi salatu wassalam. Some might argue, why are you saying alayhi salatu wassalam when he was not a Nabi of Allah? So that brings us to issue number one. Who was he? May Allah's peace and blessings be upon us all. Allah has named an entire surah, or has named him in an entire surah, and the name of that surah was given as Surah Luqman. There is a debate as to whether he was a prophet or not, with the most correct opinion that he was not a prophet of Allah, but he was a very wise man and a pious saint at the same time. So some of his wisdom is mentioned in the Quran, Surah Luqman. If you open the surah, you will see Tilka ayatul kitab al-hakim. These are the verses of the book All Wise. We ask Allah subhanahu wa ta'ala to grant us wisdom. He was a person from Sudan. Did you know that? He was an African from Africa, according to some of the narrations. And yet his name is in the Quran. An entire surah is named after him. An African, a man from Sudan. And some of his advice that he had given his own son, mentioned in the surah as verses of the Quran, the words of Allah. So Allah spoke about him, and we are repeating those verses up to today. Subhanallah. Shows us point number one, racism is non-existent in Islam. Allah created different colors, different sizes, different shapes, different parts of the globe, with people who have different inclinations and so on. And all of us are from Adam, and Adam is from soil, turab. And Allah created Adam. So for someone to think Islam is only for the Arabs, they are wrong. He was an African, and Allah says he was a wise man. وَلَقَدْ آتَيْنَا لُقْمَانَ الْحِكْمَةَ أَنِشْكُرْ لِلَّهِ. Allahu Akbar. And remember, we have given Luqman wisdom. So Allah gives wisdom to whomsoever he wishes. No matter who you are and where you come from, there can be wisdom from anywhere across the globe. May Allah subhanahu wa ta'ala grant us the ability to be grateful, to show gratitude to him when he has bestowed us with something. So that is point number one. The issue that we learn from one another, we benefit from one another, and we do not, and we should not be thinking that there is superiority of a color or a race above another. Never. Secondly, what did this man say that was so important that Allah makes mention of it in the Quran? So Allah says, remember the advice of Luqman. Remember the advice of Luqman. وَإِذْ قَالَ لُقْمَانُ لِبْنِهِ وَهُوَ يَعِظُهُ يَا بُنَيَّ لَا تُشْرِكْ بِاللَّهِ. And remember when Luqman was advising his son, he said, oh my young son, the word is used, bunayya. Bunayya is the most eloquent term, full of love, that can be used to describe your own son, which means he spoke to his son with lots of love. So, oh my son, oh my young son, my little son, subhanallah. First thing you need to know, don't associate partners with your maker, Allah. Allah has created you to worship Him alone. Remember that. Allah made me and you for what? To worship Him alone. وَإِلَىٰ عَادٍ أَخَاهُمْ هُودًا. We've heard that. وَإِلَىٰ ثَمُودَ أَخَاهُمْ صَالِحًا. وَإِلَىٰ مَدْيَنَ أَخَاهُمْ شُعَيْبًا. كَذَّبَتْ قَوْمُ لُوطٍ الْمُرْسَلِينَ. Read every story of every Nabi in the Quran. And immediately Allah says, قال يا قوم اعبدوا الله ما لكم من إله غيره. They all said the same thing. First things first, oh my people, worship Allah alone, that you have no deity besides Allah subhanahu wa ta'ala. Don't engage in shirkiyat. So this was the advice of Luqman alayhi salam to start with. Oh my young son, remember, don't worship, don't associate partners with Allah. Don't worship things besides Allah or with Allah subhanahu wa ta'ala. Allah alone. He goes on to say, oh my son, you need to know that associating partnership with Allah is one of the greatest forms of self-oppression and oppressing. You're oppressing yourself. Allah made you. When we put our head on the ground, who did we put it down for? The one who made us. We will never put that head on the ground for anyone but Allah. That's it. No act of worship is allowed to be rendered for anyone besides Allah. Stick or stone. A pious man or this or a saint, you do not put your head on the ground for anyone but Allah. That's it. And immediately after that, Luqman alayhi salam makes mention of parents. Why does he talk about parents straight after that? Who made you? Allah. Who made me? Allah. In order to bring me here, He chose for me parents as a test for me and for them. No matter who they are, Muslim or non-Muslim, they may be sinful or pious, whoever they are. The fact that Allah chose my parents and yours without my interference or application and without yours, it means they are a test for you and for them. So we have our children, we are advised, and we have parents, we are advised, both fronts. What is the advice? Allah says, Anishkur li wali walidayka ilayya al-masir. In order for you to be grateful to me, meaning to Allah, and to your parents. Allah wants every one of us to be grateful to his or her parents. Why? They looked after you at a time when, had they forsaken you, you wouldn't have survived. So we need to respect our parents. Now someone might say, my father's a bad man, he's not a Muslim. My mother, this happened to her, she's not a Muslim. Or I accepted Islam later, these people are drunkards, they're not pious. These people are like this. My mother dumped me when I was young. Now I've grown older and I'm seeing who she is. What should I do? And so on. So Allah subhanahu wa ta'ala gives you one piece of advice through the advice of Luqman alayhi salam. What a wise man. Luqman the wise. Like I said, the term alayhi salam is normally used for prophets. But here we use it for Allah's blessings to be upon us and upon him as well. Pious man. Wise man. So Allah says, وَإِن جَاهَدَاكَ عَلَىٰ أَن تُشْرِكَ بِي مَا لَيْسَ لَكَ بِهِ عِلْمٍ فَلَا تُطِعْهُمَا. If your parents are telling you to do something that is against the laws of Allah subhanahu wa ta'ala, then do not follow them. If it involves polytheism, and if it involves associating partners with Allah, and if it involves sin, do not listen to them. Do not obey them in that. The verses continue, and Allah subhanahu wa ta'ala makes mention of the fact that we should follow the path of those who have turned to Allah always. You know, Ibrahim alayhi salam, one of the names used to refer to him in the Quran, Munib. Munib is someone who turns to Allah, constantly turning to Allah. May Allah make us Munib also, those who turn to Allah. So Allah says, وَاتَّبِعْ سَبِيلَ مَنْ أَنَابَ إِلَيْهِ. Follow the path of the one or those who have turned to me, Allah says. So Luqman is telling his son, and Allah makes mention of it, that, oh my son, listen to the advice.
6: Ya bunayya inna in taku mithqala habbatin min khardal.
5: Oh my son, I want you to know one thing. Even if it is the weight of a mustard seed, the weight of a mustard seed. What about the weight of a mustard seed? He says, فَتَكُنْ فِي صَخْرَةٍ. If that amount of anything is inside a rock, not on the rock, not under the rock, inside the rock, Allah will bring it forth. That small atom's weight, worth of a deed or an item or anything inside a rock, Allah will bring it forth. And he continues to say, أَوْ فِي السَّمَاوَاتِ أَوْ فِي الْأَرْضِ يَأْتِ بِهَا اللَّهِ. Whether it is in the skies, the heavens, or the earth, Allah will bring it forth. So don't think you are going to hide from Allah. There is nowhere to hide, not at all. Now look at how Luqman is mentioning these points to his son. He started off by speaking about shirk, then he speaks about parents, then he says don't sin, and remember Allah knows everything. Allah is Allamul Ghuyub. Allah is the one who knows. And after that he says, oh my son, fulfill your duty unto Allah by establishing your salah.
6: Ya bunayya aqimis salata.
5: In that sharia, the salah might have been different. But still, whatever that act of worship was that was compulsory for them, he says, oh my son, fulfill this act of worship, fulfill your salah, establish your salah. So this is Luqman. Imagine what type of advice this must have been, that Allah himself spoke about it. And it's revealed and it is recited until eternity. The Quran will exist forever. Luqman, a man from Sudan, a man from Africa. And here's his advice. Oh my son, establish your salah. Aqim is salah. And if you establish your salah, you need to know other things.
6: Wa'mur bil ma'ruf wanha 'anil munkar.
5: You need to enjoin that which is good. Encourage people to do good. Instruct people to do good. Luqman himself spoke to his son in the most loving, most respectful way. Is there any disrespect here? No disrespect. He spoke so lovingly and he respected his child. If you want your child to listen to you, you need these two qualities. Respect your child. To respect your child, you have to respect yourself to start with. So he tells his son, enjoin that which is correct. Instruct people to do good.
6: U'mur bil ma'ruf.
5: Instruct with goodness. Tell people to do good. Wanha 'anil munkar. And remind them to abstain from bad. Prohibit the evil, as we would word it. Do good and prohibit bad. And I want to stop there for a moment. My brothers and sisters, word of encouragement. Every one of us, no matter who you are, develop a secret deed of goodness between you and Allah. Think of this very carefully. Your secret between you and Allah, no one knows it. Maybe every day you gave a small charity to someone. Maybe you said a good word. You might have read some Quran on a daily basis. Some secret private deed between you and Allah that you are so happy about and that you continue doing against all odds. And you say, Ya Allah, this is only for your sake. Try and develop that, inshallah. It's something that will really help you spiritually and it will benefit you immensely and intensely. May Allah subhanahu wa ta'ala open our deeds and may He make us do good deeds. And may he make us do deeds that inshallah will result in our entry into paradise. Because remember, it's these little deeds that sometimes may result in us entering into paradise. Then listen to the next piece of advice. So he spoke about salah, and he spoke about enjoining that which is good, prohibiting that which is evil, and about bearing patience. Then he says, وَلَا تُصَعِّرْ

Amazing. Before I translate that, let me tell you what has happened so far. First, he speaks about your link with Allah. Then he speaks about your link with your parents. Then he speaks about the fact that you won't be able to hide anything from Allah. Then he speaks about salah and encouraging good, discouraging bad and bearing patience. Now this is all the link with Allah subhanahu wa ta'ala. This verse that we've just heard is speaking about your link with the rest of human beings. Imagine how holistic this advice is. How beautiful it is. What does he say? وَلَا تُصَعِّرْ خَدَّكَ لِلنَّاسِ. Don't turn your cheek. Don't give that cheek to the people. What that means is, don't be arrogant. Be humble. No matter who you are, be humble, be calm. Luqman the wise, whether the people of his city or village acknowledged him, whether he was known or not, we don't know. Whether they loved him or hated him, we don't know. But what we do know, Allah loved him. What we do know, Allah mentioned him. Subhanallah. This is why, my brothers and sisters, I can tell you something hair-raising. When you do good, Allah mentions you by name to the angels. Wallahi, it's in the hadith of Rasulullah sallallahu alaihi wasallam. You mention Allah, Allah says, I mention you. And who do I mention you to? I mention you to creatures better than you. Or better than those whom you mentioned me to. So if I am talking, for example, to you about Allah, Allah is mentioning all of us to the angels.

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1: 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Allah subhanahu wa ta'ala is a powerful being. 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Allah is a powerful being who knows the weight of the mountains. Not only does Allah know the weight of the mountains, as Allah says, وَتَرَى الْجِبَالَ تَحْسَبُهَا جَامِدَةً وَهِيَ تَمُرُّ مَرَّ السَّحَابِ. When we look at the mountains, the huge, colossal, massive, packed mountains, when we look at the size of the mountains, Allah says, when you deem and you look at that mountains, the size of the mountain that you're looking above the earth, Allah Ta'ala says, one-third of that is only above the earth, and two-thirds of that very mountain that you are looking at above the earth, two-thirds of that very size is pegged into the ground, respected brothers. And those very mountains, وَدَرَى الْجِبَالَ تَحْسَبُهَا, which you deem jamida, firmly pegged into the ground, Allah says, on the day of Qiyamah, وَيَّمُرُّ وَيَّتَمُرُّ مَرَ السَّحَابِ, they will be moving about, just like how clouds are moving about. And in another surah, Allah says, they will be flying around like cotton flakes, respected brothers. That is the magnificence of Allah. And Allah subhanahu wa ta'ala, from calling and answering the call of nature, right up to opening up $1 million business or $1 million rand business, Allah subhanahu wa ta'ala has shown to us, this great Allah has shown to us the most mundane of activities, every aspect from answering the call of nature, going to toilet, right up to opening a multi-million rand business, Allah Ta'ala has showed us in the Quran and Hadith, respective brothers. And we find that unfortunately in this time, we have understood deen only to be the performing of salah. As Allah says in the Quran, أَفَتُؤْمِنُونَ بِبَعْدِ الْكِتَابِ وَتَكْفُرُونَ بِبَعْدِ. Do you believe in part of the Quran and deny the other part? This is tantamount to rejecting deen. And when a person rejects the deen, any part of deen, when a person rejects any part of deen, respected brothers, not only will be degradation and humiliation and ignominy in this world, but it will also be, respected brothers, severe punishment in the year after. Salah. As Allah says in the Quran, أَفَتُؤْمِنُونَ بِبَعْدِ الْكِتَابِ وَتَكْفُرُونَ بِبَعْدِ. Do you believe in part of the Quran and deny the other part? This is tantamount to rejecting deen. And when a person rejects the deen, any part of deen, when a person rejects any part of deen, respected brothers, not only will be degradation and humiliation and ignominy in this world, but it will also be, respected brothers, severe punishment in the year after. Therefore, complete salvation lies

deen only to be ibadat. That is the performing of salah, the performing of hajj, fasting, discharging our zakat. These are indeed very, very important pillars of deen. Missing out any of these pillars of deen is a very serious thing in the Sharia. But to it also, that is only one part of deen, that only belongs to ibadat, the dhikr of Allah, the recitation of the Quran, hajj, fasting, that only belongs to ibadat. What about mu'amalat, our monetary dealings? Mu'asharat, our social etiquettes? How we treat our wives, how we treat our neighbors, how we treat human beings? Aqaid, our beliefs. Mu'amalat, mu'asharat, aqaid, akhlaq, our character. So Allah Ta'ala says, enter into Islam completely. And today, I would like to discuss, and that is the topic which I would like to cover. One part of that is human rights, and that is hukukul ibad. Hukukullah, salat, etc. Alhamdulillah, most of us are performing, and most of us also, there are times whereby we don't perform, which is a grave sin. But more serious than hukukullah also is that of hukukul ibad and human rights. And this is what I would like to discuss in the limited time that I have. We will understand the seriousness and the graveness of human rights in the hadith that I will narrate to you, that Rasulullah sallallahu alayhi wa sallam asked the sahaba radiallahu anhum, that who is a pauper? So the sahaba radiallahu anhu replied, Ya Rasulullah, a pauper is that person who has no wealth and possessions. Rasulullah sallallahu alayhi wa sallam mentions, let us listen attentively, respected brothers. Rasulullah sallallahu alayhi wa sallam mentions to the sahaba that in my ummah, a pauper is that person that on the day of Qiyamah will come with much ibadah, salah, fasting, zakah, hajj, discharges zakah. On the day of Qiyamah, he will come with much amali soliha, righteous deeds to his credit. However, this very person with all these righteous deeds would have harmed somebody during his lifetime, would have slandered, backbited, hit somebody, abused somebody with his hands, abused somebody with his tongue, usurped the rights of others, stole the property of others, did not discharge the inheritance according to the Islamic law. These are all so many different aspects which we have to discuss individually, respected brother. All these injustices we have committed. And on the day of Qiyamah, those people who we harmed, respected brothers, those who we swore and abused with our hands, those who we usurped wealth from, on the day of Qiyamah, all our good deeds will be given to those people who we harmed as compensation. Secondly, after discharging all our good deeds, if our good deeds have become exhausted and there are no more good deeds, on the day of Qiyamah, that person who we harmed, who we abused, who we usurped his rights and stole from, his bad deeds, his sins, his gunas will be loaded upon us on the day of Qiyamah. And finally, we'll be thrown into the fire of Jahannam. So from this hadith, we can ascertain the rights of human beings. Human rights, respected brothers. How grave it is. That how foolish are we to sacrifice our righteous deeds, which we are only going to take in our qabr, for the mere gain of this world, which is temporary, respected brother. Hukukul ibad, as I mentioned, pertains to many aspects. And what I would like to discuss is fiscal discipline and also some financial issues. Because when it comes to financial issues, respected brothers, we find that deen is relegated to the back seat. Even if the person outwardly looks pious, we find that when discharging, when it comes to monetary issues and financial discipline, we find that the rights of others are usurped. And one aspect from the financial matters which I would like to stress upon is that of debts, respected brothers. We find that in this ummah, in this time, and especially in this country, respected brothers, we find that one of the weakest points of the ummah in this time is that of the repayment of debts. We know, respected brothers, there is it, we know that sometimes a person takes a loan out of necessity and he genuinely wants to pay back. He's taken a loan from his creditor and he genuinely wants to pay back that loan. But due to unforeseen circumstances, we find that the person comes into some sort of difficulty whereby he cannot fulfill that payment at the end of the week, month or year. It happens to every person. But what happens to us? Look at the behavior. We are taught in the Quran and Hadith what to do. But what do we do, respected brothers? We hide away.

0: What does Rasulullah sallallahu alaihi wasallam tell us? What does the hadith teach us? Is that when we are in some type of difficulty, when we as debtors, I'm owing money, we are owing our creditors 50,000 rand, let us lift up the phone, speak to that person kindly and say, mention to him that this is what I am experiencing. I'm experiencing difficulty this month. Can you please extend the time of payment? But what do, respected brothers? We hide. We hide and we can't believe. We don't want to face the person. In fact, at times we won't even come to the masjid. We won't even attend functions. We feel so embarrassed, respected brothers. The hadith is simple, clear. What do we have to do? Let us face the person. And to the creditor, to the person that we are owing to, let us understand the hadith of Rasulullah sallallahu alaihi wasallam. When a debtor asks you for an extension of time, Rasulullah sallallahu alaihi wasallam mentions that each day that a creditor gives grace to a person in debt, example, I'm owing 50,000 rand, Allah will reward that person with giving charity of 50,000 rand a day, respected brothers. That is just to the creditor. Let us understand this, respected brothers. And to the debtor, especially, number one, he must ensure immediately that he should dispose of all luxuries, and the money that is realized from all those luxuries be paid to his creditors immediately. He should ensure that he should dispose of all luxuries, I'll repeat this respectfully, immediately, and pay his creditors as soon as possible. Because today, respected brothers, we want to buy things we don't need. I've said this before also. With money we don't have to impress people we don't know. The credit card system, respected brothers. So many of us are in the habit of using credit cards. It is financial cancer. We are destroying ourselves. Many of us say no, but because of the theft, it's easier. Just in case, you know, we need that credit card. Just in case, meaning for the wife, we need a credit card. Every chain store, we have credit cards for every chain store. We have credit cards from the bank. Every bank, we have different credit cards. And we're not shy to also show them that the bank have allowed me, I've got a quarter million rand on this credit card. I've got a quarter million rand on this credit card. We are so proud to mention this, respected brothers. But we are living in debt, and that is not the way of a Muslim. Because by living on credit, whether it's a butcher, whether it is the chain store, every clothing store we find, food also we're buying on credit, respected brothers, everything we're buying is on credit. We are destroying ourselves. We are destroying ourselves, respected brothers. When we realize, when we give our wives the credit cards also, when we look at those monthly payments, what are we doing to us? We are bonding ourselves. Before we are married also, when we're in marriage, cars, luxury cars, if you can afford it, there is no problem with it. If you can afford a beautiful house, there is no problem with it. But going into debt, nobody says you can't have a car. But what type of car? Start from small, respected brothers. Why do we have to go into debt? And it is because of this greed. It is because of greed we go into debt, respected brothers. We go into loans, respected brothers. This is for each and every one of us. We don't have to look on the right and left. Each and every one should ponder and take cognizance of himself, respected brothers. How are we dealing? So what are we told, respected brothers? We are told that the debtor, each and every one that are owing money, respected brothers, should dispose of all the luxuries and pay his creditor as soon as possible. Let us realize, respected brothers, this will definitely mean a drop of standard in one's living. Status, that's what we want in society. But at the expense of our creditors, doesn't make sense, respected brothers. To live like a millionaire in this world on borrowed money, to live like a millionaire in this world on borrowed money is foolish. It's foolish. And in the akhirat, we're going to be paupers, respected brothers. We are living with the money from the banks. We are living from the money from our creditors. For who? Why should we live like this? We have to realize that we, as quick as possible, we have to drop one standard of living. Point number one. And secondly, this is more important. We should not consider that, listen here, this is our standard of living is down. People won't greet us. Because people don't greet the person, they greet the car that he has, the luxuries that he has. If he has wealth in a community, he is somebody. His janazas are attended to. If he's a wealthy person, whose janazas do we attend? Every wealthy person, we find, will attend. But if a poor person has to pass away, how many people attend the janaza? What are we, respected brothers? Let us ponder over these. The truth hurts. Al-haqqu murrun. It is bitter, but this is our true reality, respected brothers. Even more important, we have to understand that death is hovering above our heads. If we, any time we're going to leave this world, and we're sitting with such debt, and our poor wives and children, when we pass away, they find that they're in all this debt. We're living on credit. Death is hovering above our heads. Kullu nafsin dha'iqatul maut. Every soul is going to taste death. Every day the qabr calls out, ana baytu dhulma, ana baytu wahsha, ana baytu dud, ana baytu dik. I'm in a boat of loneliness. I'm in a boat of narrowness. I'm in a boat of insects. I'm in a boat of darkness. Every day the qabr calls out, respected brothers, waiting for me and you. We don't know when we're going to la yastakhiruna sa'ata wa la yastaqdimun. When death comes, it will come on that appointed time. Not a second later and a second earlier. And we living like we're going to live here forever, respected brothers. Hundreds of thousands of rands on debt, respected brothers. Without taking care of it in our estate. Without taking care of it in our estate. And let us look at the hadith of Rasulullah sallallahu alayhi wa sallam. Nabi sallallahu alayhi wa sallam, when a sahabi died, a sahabi, respected brothers, Nabi sallallahu alayhi wa sallam would first inquire. He would first inquire whether that sahabi had any debts for which he did not settle or he did not provide for in his estate. And if it was replied in the affirmative that yes, he has debts and he hasn't got any money to fulfill those debts, the answer, Rasulullah sallallahu alayhi wa sallam did not perform the janazah namaz of that sahabi, respected brothers. This is how serious debt is, respected brothers. And we're living like we're going to live forever, respected brothers. How foolish are we? The first hadith I quoted, we are going to be paupers on the day of Qiyamah. All our good deeds we're going to pay, respected brothers. The hadith of Rasulullah sallallahu alayhi wa sallam, a martyr, the sins of a martyr are forgiven. Every sin of a martyr is forgiven. And we know how high is the stage of a martyr. Except debt. That debt will keep him behind, respected brothers. So how foolish are we? Living like millionaires in this world on borrowed money, respected brothers. Secondly, respected brothers, Rasulullah sallallahu alaihi wasallam says in a hadith, Matalul ghaniyyi dhulmun. For a wealthy person to waste time to procrastinate in payment of his debt is an oppression. For a wealthy person to waste, you've got the finance. A wealthy person is that person that has assets more than the basic, than his basic necessity. Assets of any kind more than his basic necessities. I'm not talking of luxuries, what we have today, respected brothers. A person that has the wealth and goes for Hajj, goes for Umrah, he's got creditors, he's owing the whole dunya money. He's owing every Tom, Dick and Harry money, respected brothers. And he's going for holidays. He's going for overseas trips. But he's owing his creditors. This in the Sharia is not only not permissible, but it is faraz. It is compulsory for him to discharge the debt first before he continues with his Umrah, Hajj or any holiday of his. He has to discharge and pay his debt first, respected brothers. It is faraz on him to do that. The Sharia does not sanction optional acts, going for holidays, going for Umrah, when you have such a burden as fulfilling the debt to your creditors. On the day of Qiyamah, your good deeds, this is an oppression in the eyes of the Sharia. This, on the day of Qiyamah, Allah says, your good deeds will be given to that person who you oppressed and you delayed with payment with, respected brothers. This is very severe, respected brothers. And then again, to the benefit of the creditors, we find that when the creditors, the people who we're owing money to, when they phone the debtors and they ask that your payment is due, can I please have, or can you forward the check, or can you please come and pay your account? The debtor, you, me and you that are owing that money, or the debtor that is owing that money, has the temerity and the audacity to retort the creditor and reprimand the creditor and be rude to the creditor and extend to him such statements and mention to him, do you think I'm a thief? Do you think I'm dead? Do you think that I'm going to run away with your money? Or are we deceiving? We deceive him. As Rasulullah sallallahu alayhi wa sallam says, Man ghashana falaysa minna, he who deceives us is not from this ummah. We deceive him by saying, no, don't worry, your check is in the post. Meantime, he didn't even write out the check, respectable. And then when he phones 2-3 times, no, it's in the post. And when he receives it after 1 month or 6 weeks, we find it very check bounces, respectable. The creditor is asking what is due to him. It is his money. It is his right. He is doing us a favor by extending that loan to us, respected brothers. He has every right to demand for that money even before the due time. As we will understand from the hadith of Rasulullah sallallahu alayhi wa sallam, Nabi sallallahu alayhi wa sallam took a loan from a particular person. And when Nabi sallallahu alayhi wa sallam took a loan, it wasn't like me and you. For luxuries, but Rasulullah sallallahu alayhi wa sallam took it for deen, respected brothers. For deen, let us understand. And as a lesson for the ummah, that you can hand out loans, you can lend a person money, there is nothing wrong. For me and you to learn. But today, it is only because of our greed, most of the cases, that we are taking loans and the haram ODs, overdrafts of the banks, respected brothers. Rasulullah sallallahu alayhi wa sallam, the person that borrowed Rasulullah sallallahu alayhi wa sallam some money, came to Rasulullah sallallahu alayhi wa sallam demanding the money from Rasulullah sallallahu alayhi wa sallam before its due date. Nabi sallam took a loan from this person. Before the due date, this person, that is the creditor, came to Nabi sallallahu alayhi wa sallam, demanded the money, was insolent, was rude, was harsh. The creditor was very, very harsh to Rasulullah sallallahu alayhi wa sallam. Demanded his money back. Hazrat Umar Rajanan was present. When he seen this, we know what's the condition of Hazrat Umar. Hazrat Umar Rajanan walked on one side of the road, Shaitan walked on the other side. It was the Jalal of Hazrat Umar Rajanan. We find that Hazrat Umar Rajanan seen the behavior of this person and he wanted to behead him. He wanted to kill that person there and there. But Rasulullah sallallahu alayhi wa sallam told Hazrat Umar Rajanan, calmly. This was the akhlaq of Rasulullah sallallahu alayhi wa sallam. Calmly he told Hazrat Umar Rajanan, both of us were in need of kind words. My creditor, the person that came to me and demanded the money, you should have told me, advised me, Rasulullah sallallahu alayhi wa sallam told Hazrat Umar, to pay him his debt. And you should advise the person that I'm owing the money to, you should advise him to ask in a very meticulous way with respect and dignity and morality. Ask in a very respectable way. Rasulullah sallallahu alayhi wa sallam then commanded Hazrat Umar radiallahu anhu that pay back every cent and give him even more. Give him more because, respected brothers, because Umar radiallahu anhu was harsh to him. So here we find Nabi, this person. What do we learn from this? The creditor came before the due date. And Nabi sallallahu alayhi wa sallam said, pay him every cent. Secondly, we find that Nabi sallallahu alayhi wa sallam says, give him even extra, respected brother. This is not interest. When the debtor out of his own decides to give the creditor extra, that is not interest, but that is regarded as kindness, respected brothers. Let us understand it. Thirdly, I would like to mention is many of the victims of debts are non-Muslims. Many of the victims of debts are non-Muslim, Jews, Christian, Hindus, respectable. We believe that it is fine to take these people in. We order goods from them, respected brothers. Hundreds of thousands, millions of rands of goods, pay them first few months. After a few months, we find we start delaying payments. We start collecting all our goods. We've got warehouses. They deliver millions and millions of rands of goods. And what do we do after that, respected brothers? We find that we move to another place. We declare ourselves insolvent. We declare ourselves insolvent. Allah says, وَتَعَوَنُوا عَلَى الْبِرِّ وَالتَّقْوَى وَلَا تَعَوَنُوا عَلَى الْإِثْمِ وَالْعُدْوَانِ. Assist one another. One another in sin and transgression. Here we find that because we have so many debts that now we can't pay one another because of our lifestyle, respected brothers. We then get people in the ummah that advise these people that are in debt, in huge debt. We get us that are advising people to find loopholes and say, listen here, declare yourself insolvent. And turn that insolvency into a profitable venture. This is haram in the Sharia, respected brothers. There is nothing We can seek for loopholes in the South African law or in the law system of this country. We can look for loopholes. But the divine law of Allah is one, respected brothers. There is nothing like the bankruptcy in the Sharia. If you are owing 1 million rand, you will have to pay 1 million rand unless the creditor forgoes it, respected brother. You will not pay 1 cent in 1,000 rand or 1 rand in 1 million rand. You will pay every cent if the creditor demands that cent. There is nothing like insolvency in the Sharia. So we can keep on looking for loopholes, respected brothers. But we will pay with our amal in the year after. So a lot of Muslims, the victims of these debts are non-Muslims. Respected brothers, this causes aversion in the hearts of these people for Muslims in general. When we do these people in, it is a crime, respected brothers. Is this dawah? A debt will remain a debt. We will have to pay every cent. I have to reiterate this, respected brothers. Every cent will have to pay to the creditor as soon as possible. As Rasulullah sallallahu alaihi wasallam says, "Hasibu qabla an tuhasabu," that is, take stock of yourself. Every night, let us take stock of ourselves. Who did we harm with our hand tongue? Who did I take money from? We must write it down, inshallah. When we have an opportunity, we've got so many other things to discuss as well. Important issues which we are oblivious on, which we are unaware of, respected brothers. There is nothing like insolvency in Islam. Every cent will have to be paid. And if we don't pay in this world, respected brothers, if we don't pay in this world, we are going to pay with our a'mal in the year after. And Rasulullah sallallahu alaihi wasallam says, if a person takes a loan with the intention of not fulfilling their debt, he will meet Allah on the day of Qiyamah as a thief. And the hadith of Rasulullah sallallahu alaihi wasallam says, three people will never ever enter Jannah. One is a person that is proud, one is a person that is a thief, and another person that has debt, respected. This is severe, respected. It is the truth. Let us settle our accounts. We have time. I will give you a solution. Hazrat Ali radiallahu anhu, Rasulullah sallallahu alaihi wasallam taught him a dua. Even if your debts, even if sometimes we don't have niyat to pay, let us change our niyats. Let us contact our creditors. Let us ask them that let us settle our accounts and mention to them that we will pay. It will take us 2 years, 3 years, but let us make a firm niyat of paying. Allah will, I promise you, if your niyat is there to pay, Allah will make sure that Allah will make means of settling that debt for you. Even if you pass away and your niyat was there to fulfill that debt, Allah Ta'ala will assist you and Allah will take responsibility of fulfilling that debt. On your niyat. But here we make niyat not to pay, respected brothers. As the Nabi sallallahu alaihi wasallam told us, Ali radiallahu anhu, Allahumma kfini bi halalika an haramik wa ghnina min fadlika amman siwa. And if your debt is as huge as a mountain, as huge, millions and millions of debts, inshallah, by reading this and having yaqeen, obviously we have to fulfill the commands of Allah, salat in it in our lives, most certainly Allah will fulfill the debt. Allah give us all the hidayat and tawfiq of making amal what was said.
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6: بسم الله والحمد لله والصلاة والسلام على عبد الله ورسوله محمد وعلى آله وأصحابه أجمعين. My beloved brothers and dearest sisters, if you look at the teachings of Islam, every time there is something Allah has instructed you to do, He asks you to do it more than just once. Besides the Hajj, wherein He says, وَلِلَّهِ عَلَى النَّاسِ حِجُّ الْبَيْتِ مَنِ اسْتَطَاعَ إِلَيْهِ سَبِيلًا. Indeed, Allah has made it incumbent upon the people to fulfill the Hajj, whosoever is able and capable to do it. And the explanation of it teaches us that the compulsion is only once in a lifetime. If you want to do it more than that and you are able and permitted, then it's okay. But the compulsory nature of it would only be once for those who can manage. However, if you look at prayer 5 times a day, every single day, you need a lot of discipline to fulfill that. So there must be a reason why Allah wants us to be disciplined and fulfill it every day. Similarly, when Allah created the night and the day, He made it rotate. يُكَوِّرُ اللَّيْلَ عَلَى النَّهَارِ وَيُكَوِّرُ النَّهَارَ عَلَى اللَّيْلِ. Allah causes the night to go into the day and the day to go into the night. When the night is long, the day becomes short. And when the day is long, the night becomes short, and so on. These are part of the creatures of Allah moving and rotating in a way that will help us as humankind to be disciplined. There is a night that will come this evening. And Allah says, He created night in order for you to recline and rest, and day in order for you to work. So during the daylight, you can see more clearly. You are more well equipped to actually work hard. And at night, the bulk of us are resting, besides those who have a night shift, or those who are guards sometimes, or those who are perhaps taking care of something important at the time. The Prophet ﷺ says, if you don't have something important to do, go to bed, recline, it's better for you. Medicine will tell you that the sleep of the first few hours of the night is far more enriching than the sleep later on. And this is why we do believe in the notion early to bed, early to rise, etc., etc., etc. It makes you healthy. I don't know about wealthy, but I do know wise. Wealthy too, my brothers and sisters, if you get up early in the morning and you're keen on going to work and working hard with that dedication, you become wealthy. Meaning, you will not be a lazy person, my brothers, my sisters. Think about it for a moment. When you give your charities, you are told to give them regularly. The zakah is compulsory once a year. Every year, you have to calculate what you're worth on a regular basis. You are told to give out a daily sadaqah. How is that? This is something Allah wants from you. Discipline. Allah wants you to do it every day. You get up in the morning. You make sure you are up. Because if you're not, then it's only you to blame. Do you know that man's body is created in a way that it becomes used to certain things that it has made itself used to? Subhanallah. It might sound strange, but that's exactly how it is. If you got yourself used to something, chances are you're not going to be able to quit it in a long time. You will need power. You will need conviction. You will need to be really strong to get rid of something that you want to get rid of that you got yourself used to. People say, if he's clocked 40 and he still has the bad habit, chances are he's not going to give it up. I want to tell you that that's not true. If you have the willpower, you can give it up now. If you have the strength, you can give it up now. No matter what the bad habit is, you can give it up. You need the willpower. You need the help of Allah. You need to replace it with something that is going to occupy you in a better way. Fulfilling. Those who are alcoholics, for example, you can cut it now. That's what it is. You don't need to say, oh, you know, I'm addicted. But you will have to change your habits. You will have to change so much. You might have to change your circle of friends. You will have to change perhaps your phone number. You might even have to shift out of the area if you're living in an area that is causing the problem. Sometimes you must identify the bad habit I have. Is it because of the friends I have? Then you've got to change them. Is it because of where I live? Then you've got to move out of there. Is it because of perhaps my usage of the internet? Then cut it out. Or make sure that you let someone in whom you look up to. You let them in to what? To your usage of the net. They can go in at any time and tell you, my brother, my sister, don't do this. Similarly, when we talk of company, do you know that sometimes your bad habits are there because those around you cheer you on? No, we can do it. No, let's just go. It's just fun. We'll just sit around. Don't worry, you can come and sit. We'll do all the shishering and whatever else it is. And you know what? You can just sit around. Subhanallah. But if you take a careful look, my brothers, my sisters, it starts off with sitting around. And you tell yourself and your parents and whoever else that, you know what? I'm just sitting around and relaxing. But you don't realize, subhanallah, it's the beginning. When shaitan wants to trap you, he has to use the similar concept that you use when you want to trap a rat. What do? You put cheese. Is cheese a good thing or a bad thing? It's a good thing, mashallah. And the innocent rat is coming close to the cheese. Isn't the rat innocent? Subhanallah. You might say, no man, it's been nibbling at my ceiling all these years. Mashallah. But to be honest, then when it comes to bite, it has to bite a little bit more. It's not yet trapped. Then when it gets greedy and takes a bigger chunk and suddenly, boom, it's gone. What happens? Trapped and out. That's what shaitan does to us. You go the first time with your friends. You've gone to the club or you've gone to the pub or you've gone to the casino or you've gone to whatever else it might be in a bad way, wasting time and so on. And they tell you, don't worry. You don't have to. You can remain in your hijab or you can remain in whatever and you don't have to. You just come and sit around. That's it. We know that you are a little bit different and we know you're strict and mashallah, we admire you. Wow. We admire you. Now that you're admired, you're gone in. And what do? You sit and you take it. Do you know that a passive smoker is worse than the active one? Do you know that a person who's just lounging around sometimes is affected even more than those who are engaging in the crime itself? Subhanallah. And then what happens the next time you go? By the time you enter a third time, it's a puff. Same concept as the cheese. Small little nibble. And then the puff starts feeling, oh, that wasn't too bad. Something tells you in you that it's okay, let me try a little bit more. It might give me a kick. Brothers and sisters, it will give you a boot. That's what it will do. You'll be booted out of your family, your marriage and everything else, your job and so much more. So forget about getting kicked. You'll be booted. La hawla wa la quwwata illa billah. It's important for us to be strong. Nip it in the bud. Don't go. And that's it. Change your friends. They're encouraging you in the wrong way. You need to make sure you have friends who take you to the masjid. We have COVID and alhamdulillah, restrictions have been lifted to a great degree. We must encourage everyone to come back to the masjid. We have to because people have now developed a habit. What did I tell you at the beginning? When you get yourself used to something, there comes a time when you're going to have to use that power and be convinced and use your energy and force yourself to do the right thing for a while. And then it will be second nature, mashallah. Ask those who get up for Salatul Fajr. If you used to getting up for Salatul Fajr with your alarm clock, the day you didn't set it for some reason, you'll still be up 5 minutes before the alarm. And then there comes a time when, even when you set that alarm, 5 minutes before the alarm, you're up and you got to turn it off so it doesn't disturb everybody else. I see some of the brothers are smiling here because you know what I'm saying. That's a plan of Allah. Your body is more sophisticated than any computer. Forget about 5G. It's about 20G, I think, subhanallah. Allah grant us goodness. It's so complicated. Allah Almighty knows That's the reason why he makes you do things every day. He says, get up before the sun rises. Next day, get up before the sun rises. Next day, get up before the sun rises. The week later, get up before the sun rises. A month later, get up before the sun rises. When you're 50 years old, get up before the sun rises. When you're about to die, get up before the sun rises. Why did Allah say that? Discipline. He wants you to do certain things. You may know some reasons and you may never know the other reasons. But when you discipline yourself for the sake of Allah, you will lead a very content life, very happy. You will be the happiest person, yet you've never touched a drug, yet you don't smoke or drink, yet you don't have bad habits, but you are a happy, content person. Do you know why? You are focused on the right things in life. I'm focused on a job day in, day out. I will do that and I will enjoy it. And I will make sure when I get my money, the salary, I don't just blow it, but I plan, I budget. And I make sure that first I pay my rental, then I pay for the food and drink and so on, and my family members, and then I save a little bit if I can, and alhamdulillah. Rather than, ooh, today I got my first paycheck. So what are you doing with it? Oh, what did I do with it, you mean? La hawla wa la quwwata illa billah. It's gone already. You haven't even told me about it and it's out. That is bad. You might have started that way, but don't let it be a habit. A habit is something you got yourself into. I promise you, don't blame someone else for your bad habits. They are yours. You will have to work on your bad habits. No one else is going to be able to eradicate it, but they will either prod you towards it or away from it. May Allah give us good friends so that we are prodded away from our bad habits. Work hard. Replace it with something else. Occupy your time by coming to the masjid, by learning some lessons, be it online or elsewhere. When you waste your time, do you know a lot of us spend so much time nowadays on social media simply because of the coronavirus that made us stay indoors? Now you've got your phone and you're just scrolling and scrolling and scrolling. It becomes a disease. It's a disease. You keep scrolling because there's so much on there. Remember, there are billions of people on earth. If half of them are online or half of them have posted online on the social media, you're going to be occupied for a lifetime watching, watching, watching. Then what happens? You sleep late every day, and every day you say to yourself, I'm going to sleep early tomorrow. Tomorrow doesn't come. When you're in your grave, you can sleep forever. Subhanallah. Every night, if you're a person who says, I'm going to sleep early, and the next day you're saying the same thing, you have a problem. You have an addiction to something. It is wrong. You must be disciplined. Turn off that phone at 8 o'clock, 9 o'clock, no matter what the world says, it's okay. Switch it off. And you can turn it on at 8 in the morning or 7. Are you prepared to do that? I see people giving me the looks. Just as well you're wearing masks. Otherwise you might even give me your tongues. May Allah forgive us. But it's a fact. We scroll every night and then we want to get up early morning for Fajr, and suddenly you're running and rushing. You've either missed your Fajr or you're very late for it, or you couldn't be bothered. La hawla wa la quwwata illa billah. Discipline. Get rid of your bad habits. Your life is very, very short. You might live for a few days, a few more days only. You can count those days, 300 days, 500 days, 1,000 days, 5,000 days, not more than that. And in these little days I've got on earth, few days that I've got here in this world, I must waste them in this type of thing with bad habits. I'm going to go back to meet with Allah. What did I do? Occupy your weekends with something good. Join a club of people who are going to meet the poor, the widows, the orphans, perhaps the homeless, those who are going to feed others, look after the sick, those who are going to reach out, community affairs, clean up perhaps, whatever else it may be. Join them to do something constructive and see how you feel. When you have a whole lot of friends who think similar, you will really enjoy yourself, especially when you're doing good things. So be careful who you mix with. From a young age, we have bad friends. Those who are only interested in partying all day, every day. What is that? Do you really think that is discipline? Do you really think that that's what Allah requires of us? Do you really think that partying and drinking yourself drunk is actually going to bring you goodness and happiness and success in this world and the next? Not at all. If anything, go and study the people who are partying in that way. They're all somehow unhappy.
7: And I'm just wording it respectfully. They all have a problem. That's not the way to success. Discipline yourself for the sake of Allah and watch your doors opening. Replace something bad with recitation of the Quran, with the dhikr of Allah. Repeat the names of Allah. Repeat some of the words taught by the Prophet sallallahu alaihi wasallam of praise of Allah, of praise of the Messenger sallallahu alaihi wasallam. Send blessings and salutations upon him and see what it does to you. Sit down, think about it, say, oh Allah, I'm going to read this Quran for 10 minutes, then I'm going to engage in salawat for another 10 minutes, and I'm going to do this for another 10 minutes, and then I'm going to make dua for another 10 minutes, and that's how I'm going to spend my day. What's wrong with that? That is actually spending it in the right direction. But if you don't set yourself a timetable and you're not disciplined and you don't have a routine, how do you expect to pass in life or succeed in life? Let's deal with our bad habits. My brothers, my sisters, again, look at anything. When it comes to the Quran, خَيْرُ النَّاسِ أَلْحَالُ الْمُرْتَحِيلُ. You look at what the Prophet ﷺ says, the best of the people are those whom they recite the Quran regularly, and when they finish, they start again. When they finish, they start again. When they finish, they start again. Subhanallah. Look at the sunnah fasting every Monday, every Thursday. So you're very focused on the week, and you're very aware of what day of the week it is, because you know, it's a Monday, I'm going to be fasting. It's a Thursday, I'm going to be fasting. And it comes back the following week, and the following week, and the following week. Notice how it repeats, because it wants, Allah wants you to tune yourself. You will know. Many of us don't even know it's a Friday. We've lost track of the days of the week. But those who are here for Salatul Jumu'ah very early, every Friday, ask them. They already know. They already know. Friday is coming, Jumu'ah. They are up early. They are looking for the small piece of cotton wool that they put a little bit of itr on and slant it in their ears. Have you seen that happening? Allah grant us goodness. I see the older people are smiling. That's what used to happen way back. That's not a sunnah, by the way. It's just the action of some of the older people that we witnessed when we were growing up. Do you remember those little pieces of cotton wool? MashaAllah. But those were the uncles who really took it serious. How many of us? My beloved youth, you need to take over. Those younger than you need to see you, what you used to do, and they need to learn from you. Come to the masjid and come and sit in the front and come early every day. Then you find all these little ones saying, hey, see that toppy there, see that uncle there, see that opa that side there. Subhanallah. That's what you're going to be called very soon. They'll call you that. When I heard someone call me that old man, I said, ooh, now we're old. Subhanallah. Now we're old. But that's how it is. What goodness do you have that people can take from you? Come on, you have to have it, because you are part of the people on the earth who have to leave a legacy. The good habits, come on, you can do it. How much Quran, how much dhikr, how much of salawat ala nabi do you do? Subhanallah. Or do you just pay lip service to it? Another thing, my brothers and sisters, one of the worst habits is the way we talk to each other. Cut out slang. I promise you, cut out slang. Try to avoid cheap language. Speak properly, mashallah. Yes, maybe perhaps a few words here and there of laughter. It's okay, no problem. But remember, carry yourself respectfully. Swear words, abusive words, that is a very bad habit. And you know what? It goes down to your children and those whom you mix with. You swear F's and B's, they will come up with swear words. You won't even know what these words mean. But these will be swear words of the new generation. Subhanallah. Don't use bad words. Not at all. Replace them with good words. That is the tongue of the shahada. Don't use it for something evil. Don't hurt people's feelings with it. Today we swear, we lie, we deceive, we cheat, we're abusive, and we think we're good Muslims just because of one or two things. No, I'm a good man. Subhanallah. You're a good man. MashaAllah. We're all good, but we all need to work on our habits, myself included. Another bad habit that people have is temper. People get angry for small things. You're getting upset. To mask or not to mask. Vaccine or no vaccine. Relax. There are two opinions. It's okay. Follow the one you believe is right. And love those who follow the other opinion. What's the big deal? Your brother also. Your sister also. It's okay. It's just an opinion. The world won't come to an end because of your opinion. Please. Nor will it come to an end because of the opinion of another. It's okay. Relax, you're not the only person on earth. They also have a brain. They were created by Allah. You can disagree and disagree strongly with them, like I do, subhanAllah. And I'm not an anti-vaxxer, by the way. But we love them, we respect them, it's okay. It's one of those things. I disagree very strongly, but my brother, I won't disrespect you. I won't abuse you, I won't harm you. That's a bad habit. That is dropping yourself lower and cheaper than you can imagine. Don't do that. It's okay. Continue to talk about what you believe is right in a positive way, and you will see the change. You will see people's lives changing. Continue to do good. That's why the Prophet ﷺ says, خَيْرُ الْعَمَلِ مَا دِيمَ عَلَيْهِ وَإِنْ قَلْ. The best of deeds are those that are done regularly, even if they're a little. When you do something regularly, you know, we learned erosion when we were kids in geography at school. And they show you how a huge rock, a boulder, has a hole going straight through the center because of water that's dripping every year. Throughout most of the year, from a certain point onto that rock, what happens? A droplet of water, because it comes regularly and because it's there every day and because it's, you know, constant, what happens? It made a hole through the rock. If a droplet of water falling on a rock constantly can make a hole through the rock, trust me, consistency in your ibadah will grant you entry into the door of Jannatul Firdaus and paradise. Small things, but every day, your door to paradise will open. The hadith says the best deeds are those that are regular, even if it's a little. That's why I tell you, read a page a day, read a verse a day. That verse is more powerful than a droplet of water on rock for you and your iman and your existence and your connection with Allah. And it's very little, no excuse. You want to cut out a bad habit? Well, you can chop it off now, like I said. Or you can decide, right, I'm actively going to cut down. Like I have a lot of friends who smoke, for example. The friend part is not the smoking part, but the rest of it is my friend, right? So, so subhanAllah, sometimes from 30, a brother will come and say, you know what, because I'm so encouraged by what you've said, I'm down to 5 a day, 3 a day. I say, oh, mashallah, that's really, really good. Mashallah, what amazing progress. So you mean I can stay with those 3, it's okay? I said, I did not comment about what you can stay with. I'm only acknowledging there was amazing progress. And if there is amazing progress, you know and Allah knows where you stand. So mashallah, have you progressed? Now I want to end off by telling you something very interesting. In fact, I still have a little bit of time. When you have a bad habit, say pornography, say adultery, extremely bad. In the case of adultery, major sin. In the case of pornography, minor sin. But it's still a sin. And I want to tell you something. When you have a bad habit of this nature, and you want to eradicate it, and you have told yourself no more, a day will come when you might slip up again, right? You might drop again, because you know what? You're a human. On that day, don't think, ah, I blew it. That's it. Now I'm back to my old ways. You're not. You're not back to your old ways. No. If you blew it one day, at least you did better. You used to do it every day before. Now it happened today, but you're going to turn back to Allah immediately and say you seek forgiveness once again, and you're not going to do it again, and you stop it. So the gap between your falling would be bigger and bigger until a day will come when you will totally stop it. Do you get the point? Shaitan makes you lose hope. So if you said, right, from today, I'm not going to commit the sin anymore. And a month later you dropped. Shaitan says, you see, you're back to where you were. So then Shaitan might make you say, well, it's okay. Now I'm just going to go back, because you know what? I'm too weak and I just can't do this. No, you can. You can, you will, you shall, and you must. If you fell a month later, get up, seek the forgiveness of Allah. You might fall 6 months later. How's the gap? Bigger. Is that an improvement? It's like smoking 3 cigarettes from 30. You see, big improvement. After that, you might fall a year later. What happened? You must get up immediately and promise Allah that you're going to stop it and you're not going to do it again. That's the condition. Then you can eradicate that bad habit. Otherwise, if you're going to give up every time you fall, we all fall. We all fall, myself included. We are human beings. We will fall. Allah wants you to be dedicated. If you missed one salah, does it mean you must stop all your salahs? No. You might miss it even if you're regular with your salah. You're a human being. The Prophet ﷺ says you may sleep a little bit sometimes, much, and you might not realize that the time of salah has crossed. As soon as you get up, fulfill your salah. Or you might suffer with forgetfulness at a time. It's possible you were busy doing something and you forgot. That's a hadith of the Prophet ﷺ. مَنْ نَامَ عَنْ صَلَاتٍ أَوْ نَسِيَهَا فَلْيُصَلِّهَا إِذَا ذَكَرَهَا. Whoever sleeps over a prayer or forgets a prayer should fulfill it or should do the qadha as soon as they remember, as soon as they can. It's a simple hadith. He didn't say that's a bad person because you're a human. But the point I'm raising is, in the same way, when you are trying to get rid of a bad habit, you might falter somewhere down the line. Don't let that be a means of you giving up, but rather get up and continue for longer without that bad habit. In the same way that if you were to miss a salah, you won't just throw in the towel and say, no more salah for me because I missed one. But rather, you will make sure you do the qadha, you seek Allah's forgiveness, you continue further and you try your best not to miss a salah. Perhaps years will pass and you wouldn't have missed a salah. May Allah keep us all strong. So these are some ways of eradicating your bad habits. And remember, your body gets tuned to something that you tune it to. So tune it towards Allah, not away from Allah. If you have a habit of anything, be it weed or whatever, you need to convert it to something good. Start developing a habit of tajweed and inshallah you'll be okay. Right? You need to change it with something. The Quran, I sit and sometimes I listen to recitals that people send me online or on YouTube or elsewhere of amazing boys and girls from across the globe whose recitation is so beautiful that you can listen all night and you'll still be, mashallah, mashallah, amazing, beautiful. What about us? When you hear a good recital, pause it for a moment and try to repeat it. No matter who you are, you can be an old person. The only problem is if you smoke too much, your throat might be a bit croaky. But that's okay. You can read beautifully, mashallah, beautifully. Try and imitate it. Allah will be pleased with you. Imagine you're trying to read the Quran. I'm doing a good thing. It's okay. Have you tried it? Read the Quran in a melodious voice. Try it. Because on the day of Qiyamah, Allah is going to ask you to read. You can't just look up and say, hey, you know what? I can't. You can. Have you memorized a portion of the Quran? The answer is yes. We all know Surah Al-Fatiha. We know a few other surahs and so on. So on the day of Qiyamah, you may be asked to read that. What are you going to do? Start reciting, practicing from now in a melodious voice, because that hadith says you will only be able to read the way you used to read on earth. Some of us don't even read Quran. Come on, you can change that habit. You know, if you were to know what's going on, and I'm sure many of you do, if I know, then I'm sure a lot of us here do. The amount of effort that our boys and girls and adults are putting into learning moves of your foot and your hands and your head and the movement of your body just for TikTok. The amount of effort that is being made to learn those moves in order to create a 30-second clips. You need 1% of the effort in order to become the most powerful reciter of Quran in the whole world. Did you hear what I just said? And I'm not joking. If you know anyone of your relatives or you or anyone else who makes an effort to shake your body and to learn the moves of your legs according to a certain sound of those who can believe they can fly and whatever else, you must remember one thing. That effort, you only need 1% of it to be one of the top reciters in the whole world of the Quran. Because the Quran is different from all of that. With the Quran, when you come towards it, it will come towards you even faster. When you make an effort towards the word of Allah, it will make an effort towards you. Do you know why? Because that's Allah's kalam. That's Allah's word. And Allah tells us, if you want to come towards me, I'll rush towards you. You come towards me afoot, I come towards you more. You come towards me walking, I come towards you rushing. That's Allah. Make an effort with it. Imagine the amount of effort. And I promise you, whenever I hear of it or even see it in passing, I tell myself, oh Allah, guide this ummah and guide all of us to channel our efforts in the right direction. Every day we create videos to put on TikTok and to put on here in order to let people look at something and in order for it to be liked and viewed in a way that it's negative. I think we can do the positive ones, inshallah. All of us. You can use your social media in order to earn paradise, not in order to go the other way. So may Allah subhanahu wa ta'ala make it easy. I think I've covered a lot of bad habits. And I think I've also tried to mention how best we could eradicate these habits and get ourselves used to the right things. Allah's created us in a way that you'll just keep on going and be happy with it and be excited. And remember, you won't become famous overnight. We're not doing things to become famous. The fame and the true fame is when the angels carry your deeds every day into the heavens and then you're famous up there. Whose deeds are these? Well, this man or this woman or whoever it may be, then you're truly famous. Even if you are unknown on earth, you're a successful person. May Allah subhanahu wa ta'ala grant us the goodness of this world and the next. May Allah protect myself from bad habits and help me to eradicate my own bad habits and help me to focus on the right things and strengthen me in order to do the right things and with me, all of us. أقول قولي هذا وصلى الله وسلم وبارك على نبينا محمد.
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8: Welcome back. And we're still continuing with a very, very important conversation, the issue around the highly contested national conversation around xenophobia, migration and community anger in South Africa. This newly launched national campaign that is backed by more than 120 organizations and is calling for an end to xenophobia. It's calling for an end to Afrophobia and ethnic scapegoating. And I think the most concerning aspect, this vigilante-style community action that we've been seeing during the rounds. And the campaign argues that the rising frustrations in the poor and working class communities is being misdirected at migrants and vulnerable groups. And instead of the structural drivers of unemployment, which is, I think, what we all know to be a fact, corruption, service delivery failures, and inequality that have been exacerbated by the government in the last 30 years has unfortunately led us to where we currently find ourselves. And we're going to be talking about that campaign quite briefly. Dr. Lubna Nadvi, KZN-based activist, and she's also with the KZN Palestine Solidarity Forum. And she'll be giving us insight on what this campaign is all about. And most importantly, why is it so imperative that all of us rally behind it? Doc, thank you so much for joining us. Welcome to News and Views. Really appreciate you giving us your time.
9: Hi, good morning. Thank you very much for having me.
8: Pleasure's all ours. And I wanted to jump right into it. If you can just give our listeners a bit of a synopsis of this campaign, what it's all about, which organizations are endorsing it, and why was it so important to go about it at this current stage?
9: So about over a week ago, there were almost 300 people that gathered for an online meeting, which was called to discuss the issue of growing xenophobia in our country. And effectively from that, this national campaign has emerged, which basically we've issued a statement which is very clear about the fact that we oppose all of the xenophobic behavior and activities that have been on full display by various groups like March and March. And I mean, the campaign does acknowledge that, you know, the concerns that have been raised by South Africans about unemployment and inequality and poverty are very real. So it is the case that South Africans are going through this, but the campaign also makes it very clear that the anger that is directed at immigrants, at refugees, at asylum seekers is misdirected, precisely because these individuals are not responsible for the fact that there is a gap in you know, jobs, or that there's unemployment, that South Africans are finding it difficult to get jobs. That is a problem that has been created by the sort of political situation that we have on the ground, by the fact that government has not sufficiently addressed this matter. It's obviously not been dealing with migration issues very effectively for a very long time. But you cannot actually then target foreign migrants who are in the country, those who are here legally. They have also been the target of these xenophobic attacks. And what we've seen now, especially in KZN, because this is where I am, that there are groups that have gathered in certain spaces, like there's this park called Sherwood Park, where almost 10,000 Malawian and other foreign nationals have gathered because they have been chased out of their places where they were staying, and in fear of their lives, they've gathered here. There are quite a few that are undocumented. That process is unfolding. But there's another group that has been sleeping outside the Home Affairs office in Che Guevara Road for the last 4 weeks. And they are all documented. But they are also being subjected to this xenophobic behavior because they can't go back to their homes. Those that have actually gone back to the homes, that their places where they were staying, and in fear of their lives, they've gathered here. There are quite a few that are undocumented. That process is unfolding. But there's another group that has been sleeping outside the Home Affairs office in Che Guevara Road for the last 4 weeks. And they are all documented. But

0: cannot allow this to happen, because this is not who we are as South Africans. We, and you know, as you said, over 120 civil society structures have come together. That is a considerable number of organizations, and the campaign will continue to build as we get more and more people join it.
1: I want to touch on something that I think is very, very important, and I think you also alluded to, and this is where I think a lot of civil society groups are almost criticized, the fact that there seems to be a theorization of, maybe I'll quote unquote, the theorization of the crisis on the ground. You know, communities say they're dealing with these daily lived pressures on a daily basis, whether it's issues around unemployment, around, you know, informal trading competition, strain on clinics and schools, as we've seen the case in the KZN. And there's an almost a disconnect between what civil society says and how they frame some of these concerns to the lived realities of ordinary South Africans on the ground. How do we bridge that disconnect where South Africans don't feel like when they're speaking out, they are just told to keep quiet, they're demonized, but also making it clear and unequivocal that vigilantism and xenophobia will not be tolerated?
0: Well, you have to actually address the concerns of South Africans who are raising these issues, because it is a very real lived reality. As you said, people are unemployed, people cannot find jobs, people are suffering. So you have to deal with that. And that is an issue that our government and, you know, the very sort of private sector entities that are meant to be participating in creating employment and, you know, contributing towards that process, they're supposed to be part of the solution. But at the same time, you cannot be claiming that the you know, foreign nationals who are in the country are basically you know, taking away people's jobs. For example, if you remove every single foreign national from South Africa tomorrow, will those jobs that South Africans are hoping to, you know, appear, are they going to suddenly appear overnight? No, they're not, because the jobs have to be created in the first place. And so the reality is that the claims that are being made by some of these groups like March and March that, you know, the foreign nationals are taking all of our jobs, the percentage of employment of foreign nationals is minimal in terms of the sort of the claims that are being made. So it's not as if you are suddenly going to now find 3 million plus jobs that will suddenly appear if you remove every single foreign national from South Africa. It's not like that. And basically, our constitution is very clear in terms of the way that foreign nationals are meant to be treated in the country. They are supposed to be allowed access to services like health services and so on. So the problem is that the capacity of our public health services is not sufficient to manage the sort of needs of the people on the ground. So it's an infrastructural issue. And I do agree that we should have managed, the government should have managed migration much more effectively. So a lot of migrants were allowed into the country, you know, and the sort of paperwork was not obviously dealt with. They've remained undocumented, and so obviously that is an issue. It's a legacy issue or historical issue that has to be dealt with. But as I said, if you hypothetically remove every single foreign national from the country, the jobs and the health services that South Africans are looking for to improve, that's not going to happen overnight. It also has to be dealt with by government. So let's be realistic that, in fact, foreign nationals who are in the country have often contributed, the documented ones that that are there have often contributed to creating employment and also employing South Africans, whether it's in the spaza shops or in any of these, other

0: businesses that they start. So I think we have to find collective solutions. You've got to ensure that the concerns of South Africans are addressed, because this is South Africa and they are the citizens of this country, and our government has to listen to them. But at the same time, we are part of an international society. We are part of a global community. And to say that we must get rid of foreign nationals, the problem really is that it's become about targeting fellow Africans from other African countries. We're not seeing this, you know, xenophobic behavior being targeted against Europeans and Westerners. You know, so it's really become also about targeting vulnerable African people who have fled their home countries from war or from political instability or whatever the case may be. And, you know, it is unfortunately the situation that, you know, poor black people have been kind of put in this vulnerable situation where black people are fighting black people, African people are fighting African people. And you have to understand that that is, you know, colonialism that is constantly still unfolding. So we have to look at the bigger picture, and we have to find solutions. So at the end of the day, this campaign is about ensuring that we speak out against xenophobia, because we cannot have a situation where we you know, allow that kind of discrimination to exist in this country. We fought very hard to bring down apartheid, and we cannot have a situation in our country where we are, you know, chasing away fellow Africans from an African country. So I think that we actually have to look at it in context, and we are working to try and make sure that people come together on this issue. And we are demanding that our government, that has actually been quite, you know, silent on xenophobia, speaks out very strongly. I mean, we've heard the president say a few things, but it's not been strong enough. It's not been what is required. And now there's some moves that are happening to address the issues. It's, you know, coming at a very late stage. As I mentioned, there are groups of people that have been sleeping outside in KZN for weeks, and that should never have been the case. They should have been provided with a safe place to stay, because they are documented. There's a responsibility on municipalities to ensure that they provide protection to documented migrants and refugees and asylum seekers, and that has not been the case. Civil society, especially in KZN, has been the entity that has been providing the humanitarian assistance with food and blankets and other, you know, medication and other forms of support. But that is the responsibility of government, of municipalities. But that has not been the case. So now there seems to be some discussions around trying to, you know, ensure that there's some movement with governments coming in. And the Malawi.
1: All right. Unfortunately, we have to come to that end of the conversation with Dr. Lubna Navi, KZN-based activist and KZN-Palestine Solidarity Forum, giving us insight on a very, very important campaign around immigration. We'll be back with you after this.
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1: Welcome back. You're still tuned into News and Views. Myself, Salai Lomakwediri. And we're going to be switching gears now to a very, very important conversation. One of the most closely watched legal battles involving the Palestine Solidarity Movement here in South Africa, and is currently unfolding in the Western Cape High Court. The case pits retailer Cape Union Mart and its executive chairperson, Philip Kravitz, against activists from the Palestine Solidarity Campaign who have been organizing those protests and boycott actions outside the company's stores since late 2023. The activists accused the company and its leadership of being linked to organizations that support Israel, while Cape Union Mart denies funding the Israeli military or the genocide in Gaza. And the argument that the campaign has damaged its reputation through false and defamatory claims has been one that's very, very keen, one that they've been putting forward. So we're going to be having that conversation and be getting the latest that came out of the court appearance yesterday, and we'll be speaking to honorary member of the Cape Town Ulama Board, Sheikh Isan Talib, who's joining us via virtual platform. Sheikh, jazakallah so much for joining us. Welcome to News and Views. Assalamu alaikum.
7: Alaikum assalam, rahmatullahi wa barakatuh, and shukran. I'm very happy to be here. I should say I'm struggling a bit to hear your volume. If there's any chance I could get a better volume here on my side.
1: All right, we'll try and sort it out. I'm not sure if you can hear me better now. If you can, I'll ask you to jump right into it. Before, you know, we get into some of the legal arguments that were made yesterday, just give us, you know, a short explanation, insight on why this particular case is attracting so much attention within the Palestine Solidarity Movement and Cape Union Mart. Why is it of such attention to the organization and to other Palestinian activists?
7: Well, of course, this case for us as people within the Solidarity Movement, the Palestine Solidarity Movement, is important for what it represents of an attempt at legal warfare or lawfare, as we refer to it, to try and silence, the Solidarity Movement. And so the one thing that we know well, and this is from a faith perspective, is that when we witness and observe as human beings and people of faith, all forms of injustices and atrocities, as we have seen in Palestine, probably in modern times, the most egregious forms of genocide and violence being perpetrated against a defenseless people, a strip of just over 2 million people where everybody has literally been displaced. Nobody's got homes left where they can say everybody's staying in, have been forced to live in tents because of the displacement. And of course, the bombardments that have left more than 100,000 murdered, and of those women and children have been the main, targets and victims. I would say also targets, yes, and the casualties of this aggression has been women and children. And so more than 40,000 children have been murdered. And so as people of faith and conscience, we know that the most important, this is just with the laws of nature and with our common humanity, is that we have to speak out against such evil and such injustice in order to prevent it from, you know, hemming in all of us. And so an injustice to one is an injustice to all. But from a faith perspective, we know that as Muslims, when we do not, utilize the opportunity to speak out against injustice, there is moral complicity in all of this. If we do not speak out, the opportunity that is available to Muslims in South Africa especially, and we commonly refer to ourselves as the freest Muslims, on the globe. And so that is arguably true. And if we do not utilize that freedom that we have to speak out against injustice and against oppression, then from a faith perspective, God Almighty will hold us accountable. And God forbid, we will lose that freedom. That is the law, as we refer to in the Holy Quran, is referred to as Sunnatullah. These are the laws of Allah, or the laws of nature, if you wish. And so from a non-Muslim perspective. And so when we are faced with this kind of threat to muzzle the truth, to muzzle those who stand for as witness bearers to the truth for God Almighty against injustice, then of course it is something which is an existential threat. It is not an existential threat only to ourselves, but to humanity. And so therefore, this is indeed a defining moment for us in the solidarity movement. These are the hard-won freedoms that we as South Africans have won and achieved because of our struggle. It's because of hard struggle against the apartheid regime. And of all the problems that we still have, all the struggles that continues during this period after 1994, there is at least this amount of freedom compared to the rest of the world that we're able to enjoy, and that we need to, of course, take very, very seriously.
1: Very, very important to note. I want to touch into, the case in itself, because I think one of the most central issues that was brought forward is whether or not activists can publicly describe Cape Union Mart as being complicit in the genocide in Gaza. Why has this become such a contested point?
7: Well, as we now understand that, of course, the owner of Cape Union Mart is Philip Kravitz. This is, of course, a South African, a retail giant. Cape Union Mart is, of course, one of the applicants. The owner, Philip Kravitz, is the other applicant. And so they're the ones that, of course, are, calling and pursuing and prosecuting this lawfare. And so their contention, in my humble view, and of course things are unfolding, as you will appreciate, is really going towards illegal kind of technicalities. And for me, it's boiling down to whether or not the information that is there for everyone to see, including, for example, Mr. Kravitz's, statements that he makes publicly and, the accolades that he has received from the State of Israel and particularly from, Netanyahu as being of the, foremost supporters globally of Israel. He would have famously a statement here on one of the posters or pamphlets of the PSC. He would be quoted as saying that I would be proud to be a bigger donor to Israel.
8: Mm.
7: And so these are, of course, information. They are, on the social. They're on the social media. They're on the internet. They are there for everyone to see. So I think the core issue that is being contested here is whether or not the information is admissible as evidence in a court of law. And so that is, as far as the person of Philip Kravitz is concerned. On the other hand, Cape Union Mart, of course, is owned by Philip Kravitz. Yes, and I understand it also to be a Pty Limited. Yes, there are other shareholders as well. But of course, Philip Kravitz and his family are owners, and so. The boycott and divestment BDS program, of course, then targets Cape Union Mart. Mm. What we have heard also is to say that Cape Union Mart per se, as a corporate entity and part of its CSI policies, is that it will only. Distribute of its funds as far as its obligations are concerned under CSI regulations is that it will do so within the context of the country within the Republic of South Africa alone. But for us, of course, the reason why this is taking place, the reason why this attempt at muzzling the solidarity movement has been undertaken and launched by Philip Kravitz and Cape Union Mart is because of the effectiveness of the BDS campaign. The BDS campaign is something which resonates with South African society because of the role that sanctions against South Africa has played in the past in dismantling apartheid. And so, yes, the questions are legitimately being posed as to the concerns about reasons for targeting the Cape Union Mart, and there are other brands as well, which is K-Way, Poetry, and another one I forget now. So those are the bouquet of brands under Cape Union Mart, and so the question. May be posed, and therefore that is what is coming through in the proceedings, which of course as a layperson I'm merely reflecting, but it is therefore still important, especially for the audience of Salam Media, who I think are predominantly Muslims, that at this moment we should be engaging in prayer and dua, that this case is not going to be going in the direction of being judged upon legal technicalities.
1: And I want to touch on that. If the court does rule in favor of Cape Union Mart, well, what kind of precedent could that set for future protest campaigns that are targeting companies over political and or ethical concerns, and also just the broader boycott, divestment and sanctions movement here in South Africa? We haven't seen campaigns that have been this long-lasting and this effective. Could this maybe be a moment where we realize that the BDS movement in South Africa needs a bit of a wake-up call, a bit of a more, injection of energy because of the impact that us South Africans know too well that, these kind of campaigns can have on corporates and organizations that are, on the wrong side of history, essentially?
7: Yeah, no, absolutely. So it is the strategy of oppressors, of course, to silence and to suppress those who stand up for justice. I mean, we have to look across the globe today with the rise of fascism, the rise of right-wing politics across the globe. And we don't have to look far as a Muslim community. We have to look into the Muslim world. That is how people are being governed, through fear. They are being governed through, oppression. and silence. And the reason for that is to instill fear in them so that they do not have the inclination to understand up and speak truth to power. Because by speaking truth to power, they know that if the environment, like in the Muslim world, the environment is one of instilling of fear in the citizens, instilling suppression and jailing. In Saudi Arabia alone, I'm not going even to the other states. In Saudi Arabia alone, you have more than 8,000 ulama that are being currently languishing in jails. So the moment you speak up, you would be targeted. You will be intimidated. You will be the subject of fear mongering. And so this is obviously the objective. Mm. Is to instill fear in people. And with this kind of lawfare, the objective is to silence through fear, silence through the specter of being, hauled in front of a court of law. And Allah alone knows what the outcomes of things may be. And that is the objective, to create precedent, to create legal precedent, so that there is less and less space for freedom-loving and justice-loving people to stand up for justice. This is something which we need to understand also, because when we were there at the courts yesterday, I must understand that there were Christian Zionists. And do we know this very, very clearly from being activists on the ground that were, standing there in their full support, waving Israeli flags and South African flags, and sometimes quoting even, scripture. And so there is one where they can be weaponized by Zionists in order to, have the foot soldiers, as has happened actually. They actually, at one stage, I think, outnumbered the Palestinian solidarity sort of participants that were present there. So in Kiram Street, those of us who know the Western Cape High Court, in front of the entrance to the Western Cape High Court is Kiram Street, and on that corner, on the one side of the pavement was the Christian Zionist groupings there, and on the other side was the Palestinian Solidarity Movement. And so the point I'm trying to make is that we must understand that whilst we have in our interfaith, and therefore this is critically important, when we have in our interfaith structures, we have the South African Council of Churches, for example, that is predominantly represented by the Anglican Church and by the Catholic Church, for example, also in there. We must understand that whilst they are sometimes even more proactive than the Muslim community, than ulama formations, with regards to acting and reacting with and being progressive, perhaps proactively, in the Palestine Solidarity Movement nationally and globally, they are also a majority of non-Muslim, Zionist Christians among the Christian community in South Africa. And so therefore these actions that we take today in the system of Sunnatullah fil Ard, of how Allah governs the earth and how Allah's laws govern earth, if you do not appreciate and show a gratitude for the spaces that Allah Ta'ala provides you to stand up and raise your voice against injustices, those favors will be removed.
1: Most definitely, Sheikh Ihsan Talib. We're going to leave it here for now. Unfortunately, I really, really appreciate your time, and I think a very, very important conversation to have. This is a story that we're going to need to be following quite closely. JazakAllah so much.
6: 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It's a new era. 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
1: And we're going to be switching gears now to a very, very important conversation. As I mentioned, today is the 16th of June, 50 years after the Soweto uprising changed the course of South Africa's history. There are difficult conversations and difficult questions that confront the country on today's day, especially around young people and how have we truly inherited opportunities that previous generations fought for. South Africa, as we all know, is one of the highest youth unemployment rates in the world. Millions of young people remain locked out of good quality education, skills development, and meaningful economic participation and integration. And this is all happening while young people make up a significant portion of the population. And many interesting conversations have been happening. And I think one that really stood out for me is how many argue that, young people remaining underrepresented in decision-making spaces and excluded from shaping policies that directly affect their futures could be because of those that were on the streets in 1976. Interesting to think about. And that debate has gained renewed attention following a thought-provoking article that I read titled Reset at 50, Youth Cannot Build a Future They Are Excluded From. And the main argument from that article is that despite being, celebrated in speeches and commemorations, young people in South Africa continue to be sidelined from leadership, governance and economic opportunity, as I mentioned. And as the nation marks 50 years since the events of 76, many are asking whether South Africa is merely honoring the legacy of youth activism or generally empowering a new generation to lead. And joining us is the chairperson of the United Nations Association of South Africa, the Stellenbosch chapter, and also the head of operations at the UNI Dreams Foundation, Latifa Mantinga. And we'll be having this very interesting conversation on a very, very auspicious day. Latifa, good morning. Thank you so much for joining us. Welcome to Salam Media.
11: Hi, good morning, and thank you so much for having me on the show. I'm so privileged to be here this morning.
1: No, the pleasure is all ours. Thank you for making time and joining us. I want to jump right into it, Latifa. 50 years since a very, very momentous and historic moment, 1976, June 16. When you look at South Africa in 2026, do you believe young people are given a meaningful opportunity to shape their own future, especially considering the fact that the people that hold the keys to all of those opportunities for integration, for economic participation by young people is the very same youth that was on the streets 50 years ago?
11: Well, I come from a very underprivileged community and background. The community is plagued with substance abuse, with gangsterism, with gender-based violence and all kinds of things. And that's what I experienced growing up, looking at the youth around me, looking at how many young girls from the age of even 13 to 17 drop out of school because of their circumstances. And these young people are not given a fair chance in life. The education system is setting them up for failure because they are going to school that are under-resourced. There's not enough teachers, there's always a shortage. As I mentioned in my article, South Africa is we are not short of problems. There's too many of them, and especially for the youth. And the question that you just posed to me, I think it's an important one, especially on a day like this, reflecting 50 years since 1976. And if I'm being honest, I do think a lot of young people in South Africa are still not giving meaningful and consistent opportunities to shape their own future. And we often celebrate speeches. We often give young people the platform. We say Youth Month is yours. We invite them to be, you know, on a panel. We invite them to speak. But that's only because young people are used as a tool for youth representation. And that isn't, but that celebration and that, you know, celebrating the youth during this month, it doesn't always translate into real influence like decision making, whether it's governance, whether it's the economy, whether it's institutional leadership. And what I've noticed is that many people who are in those positions of power were themselves part of that generation who fought for freedom in 1976. And what creates an important, and that creates an important responsibility, because the question becomes, how do we ensure that that struggle for youth empowerment doesn't become something that is only remembered but not continued in practice? So I think we have to be honest and say there has been progress, but not enough transformation in terms of who actually has access to power and opportunity. And at the same time, I don't want to suggest that young people are powerless. Young people are active. We are leading organizations. We are starting initiatives. We are supporting our communities. And we are trying to change. We're trying to create change in so many different ways. But the real issue is whether these contributions are taken seriously at the level where decisions are made. So for me, the answer is young people are participating, but not yet fully included in shaping outcomes in a meaningful way.
1: Very, very important to note. There's an assumption that is always made, the fact that young people are disengaged, young people are not interested in discourse that can change the country's trajectory and can have them become more included in some of these decision making tables. What do you think is that narrative that young people are just merely not interested? We don't want to discuss politics. We We don't want to be in these forums that are ultimately going to be taking decisions about our lives. And is this narrative true, or is this, you know, one of the ways that is being used to almost justify the fact that you don't have young people in these tables at the center of discourse and conversation?
11: That is actually a very interesting question. And I had this conversation with my colleague not too long ago. The thing is, this narrative, I think we need to unpack this narrative quite very carefully. I don't actually agree that young people are simply, you know, disengaged or uninterested in the issues that affect our country and essentially affect our lives. What I do see is that young people are very engaged, but in different ways to the traditional structures. You know, some are active in community work, some are involved in activism, student leadership, entrepreneurship, digital spaces and social movements. So engagement is there, but it doesn't always look like formal political participation. Like they will always say, oh, like it's voting season.
1: Mm.
11: Voting season is coming up soon. People have registered. And I know of a lot of young people who have registered to vote. And it's powerful. The thing is, we also have to bear in mind the context. Sometimes young people have lost hope, especially if you come from a community like mine, you know? You have to choose between, should I, you know, become an engaged citizen, or should I, you know, choose between survival and being an engaged citizen. So I'm rather going to work and make sure that I meet my basic needs than do all of these other things. So it's always that. It's always a fight for survival. And the issue, it's very deep. Many young people feel that even when they do show up, even when they speak up or participate, it doesn't really change anything. So over time, it can create some sense of frustration or disconnection from the formal decision-making structures. So instead of saying young people are not interested, I think a more accurate question is, are the spaces that exist actually accessible, meaningful, and responsive to young people's input? Because if people consistently feel like their voices don't change outcomes, then the issue is not a lack of interest, it's a lack of trust in the process.
1: Very important.
11: Yes.
1: Very, very important. I want us to take a quick break, but when we come back, I want to talk about unity amongst young people, especially from young people from different races. I think in recent years, we've seen the emergence of a very disruptive discourse where black youth, colored youth, white and Indian youth, there's almost a conversation to separate and not be as united as, for example, the youth of 76, who across, you know, color lines, especially those that were oppressed, they didn't really care, you know, if you were oppressed or you were in solidarity with the oppressed, whether you were white or you were colored or you're Indian, you went to the streets and protested. But it looks like, and I think I can blame this maybe on identity politics and their emergence in South Africa, that we're almost losing unity, and everyone is starting to search and look for others that look like them, that sound like them, without acknowledging the fact that all young people in South Africa, despite of race, are all facing the same challenges. So I think we'll touch on that after the short break.
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1: Welcome back. And we're going to be kickstarting the show with what's very, very topical right now, immigration. It has become one of the most contested political issues here in South Africa, with the rising public frustration, mainly over unemployment, crime, and pressure on public services increasingly, according to others, being directed at foreign nationals. In recent weeks, a viral constitutional campaign that was linked to anti-immigration activism has gained quite a significant traction, especially online, because much of the discourse, much of the public focus and the conversation has been on calls for stricter immigration controls. And critics argue that that particular campaign, and I'm going to be bringing in Rebecca Davis now to give us more insight on it, but that particular campaign contains broader demands that could have far-reaching implications for civil society organizations, for constitutional rights and democratic freedoms. And all of this is happening as the debate around immigration is happening as the country is preparing for the local government elections. And immigration, I think we can all agree, is emerging as a very, very key political battleground. But to help us unpack all of it and to give us more insight on this campaign, its messaging and what it could mean for South Africa's constitutional democracy, we're joined by award-winning journalist and author Rebecca Davis. Rebecca, thank you so much for joining us. I really appreciate you giving us your time.
19: Thank you so much for having me.
1: Pleasure's all ours. And I want us to jump right into it. For our listeners who maybe, you know, have not been following the story, what exactly is this, I can say, viral constitutional campaign all about, and who's behind it? You know, I just wanted to give us insight a bit, or maybe give our listeners insight who may not have followed, you know, the story around this somewhat viral constitutional campaign. What exactly is it all about, and who's behind it?
19: Right. So there's a number of attempts underway, as you'll probably have seen, from people who believe that the best way to tackle the immigration tensions in South Africa at the moment is by editing the constitution rather than rewriting immigration policy. And one of the main things that these movements are pushing for is to rewrite the preamble of the constitution, which currently says South Africa belongs to all who live in it. And they want it to be rewritten to say South Africa belongs to basically only its lawful citizens. Mm. So there are a number of sort of campaigns like this doing the rounds. The political party Action SA has also made the same proposal, by the way. But there's one in particular called South Africans for Constitutional Reform, which I think has been more successful than any other in getting South Africans to lobby Parliament in terms of this particular constitutional amendment and others. And when you look at it, it seems to be, on the face of it, purely about, you know, restricting services in South Africa to South African citizens, to making sure that South African citizens are the ones who benefit most from the South African economy. So far, so standard, basically, for these campaigns. But when you start digging a little deeper, you realize that there is another demand hidden within this sort of portfolio that people maybe aren't as aware of. And that is the demand that NGOs and NPOs be kind of put under control of the state in a much more robust fashion in order to make sure that what NGOs are doing aligns with the state's development mandate.
1: And I want to touch on exactly that, the fact that, you know, outside of issues of immigration, NGOs are seemingly the target of this campaign. Why is that so significant? And also, you know, from your observation, the role of NGOs in this particular discourse on immigration, how has it led, you know, to, you know, some of these campaigns being directed at them?
19: So the NGOs have played a role, obviously, in the broader immigration discourse in South Africa, in particular the likes of the Helen Suzman Foundation, for instance, I'm thinking of, has been a sort of defender of Zimbabweans and the Zimbabwean extended workers permit. Not a defender, but they have several times approached the courts to ensure that the legal rights of Zimbabwean workers are being protected. So NGOs do have a role to play and have played a role in the immigration debate. But what this particular campaign is preoccupied on, it seems, in terms of its founder, who is a woman called Princy Mthombeni, mm-hmm. is the specific NGOs who went to court in 2017 to prevent the Zuma-era nuclear deal with Russia going ahead. Now, this nuclear deal, listeners will remember, would have cost South Africa an estimated 1 trillion rand and locked us into dependence on Russia for energy for decades. There were two particular NGOs which went to court to litigate against this deal, and that was Earthlife Africa and SAFCEI, which is an environment faith NGO. And they're the ones who got the deal chucked out on the grounds that the court agreed that there hadn't been sufficient public participation, that the deal had gone down in secrecy. Now, the person pushing for this particular campaign, which seems on the surface to be all about immigrants, is a nuclear energy advocate who for years and years has been arguing that that Zuma deal should have been allowed to go ahead, and that if it had, we wouldn't have had any of our load shedding issues in recent years. And but up front in public, she's not saying that. She's saying, what I'm worried about is the same thing you guys are worried about. I'm worried about foreign nationals getting access to blah, blah, blah state services. But it's when you look at the other strand of her public sort of advocacy that you realize actually there's another thing in this for her, and that is that she has said over and over again, NGOs should not be allowed to interfere in things like energy procurement. NGOs must sort of stay in their own lines. And here she is formalizing it even further in this sort of buried demand as part of her campaign that NGOs need to be, in fact, under the oversight of the state.
1: Very, very interesting, Rebecca. I want to take a quick break and we'll continue with this conversation right after this, especially, you know, looking at, you know, broader global trends where migrants and civil society groups are increasingly portrayed as obstacles to national interests, because I'm pretty sure this is not, you know, happening here in South Africa. Also, there are examples all across the world that we can maybe pick up on, and we'll do that right after this.
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21: The recital of Surah Yasin has been brought to you by an anonymous sponsor of Mahekeng for the Isale Thawab of his late parents, Nabi Sallallahu Alaihi Wasallam, and all Marhumin.

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1: We're going to be moving on now to, I think, a very topical conversation. For weeks now, hundreds of foreign nationals displaced by anti-illegal migrant tensions have been living in makeshift conditions in and around Durban. It's around 10,000 now, from the latest stats that we're gathering. They're all afraid to return to their communities. They fled and uncertain about what comes next. And many say they're forced from their homes following threats of intimidation and growing anti-illegal migration protests that have swept through parts of the country. And I think what's important to note is that while government has urged displaced migrants to return to their communities, many are insisting it is simply not safe to do so. Some have even instead remained at some of these temporary sites, including the Moore Road area, where concerns are growing over living conditions and just general security and access to basic services. I'm sure we've all seen the images that are coming out of there. And the situation unfolds against a backdrop of heightened, as I mentioned, anti-illegal immigration tensions, ongoing repatriation efforts by several African countries, I think Malawi being the most notable one, and also just the general growing debate about the balance between immigration enforcement and public safety, and the respect for human rights, which I think at the end of the day, when all is said and done, that should be the yardstick, the measure of how everything is being done. Our people's basic human rights protected. The central question remains, though, if displaced foreign nationals do not feel safe returning home, what other options are available to them? And joining us now is Raphael Bahebwa of the Congolese Solidarity Campaign, who's going to be giving us more insight, I think, first on the reality on the ground and how foreign nationals are dealing with these displacements and this almost feeling of uncertainty regarding whether or not they'll be repatriated back home or they'll be staying in the country. Will they be documented? Just what happens from here. Raphael, thank you so much for joining us. Welcome to News and Views. Really appreciate you giving us your time.
2: Thank you. Thank you so much and welcome your viewers and your listeners. Thank you.
1: No, pleasure is all ours. I think first and foremost, can you bring us up to speed regarding what the current situation is at Moore Road right now? How many people are remaining there? What are the living conditions like? What are you gathering from everyone else, you know, who's not South African, who had to flee there because of the current circumstances?
2: Yes, thank you so much. Yeah, we've been here at the Che Guevara, the old name is Moore Road, for over 4 weeks now after the verification of our document, which is asylum seekers and refugee status, because it was bringing confusion on the South African local community by saying that our people are illegal and they cannot tolerate that. They must be beaten and they must go back. But after mayor report, which was over 4 weeks ago, clarified that we were all going under the process of verification and the document of people which we are together here are legally. Now the second issue was concerning the security, because people who came to Home Affairs, remember, is about, I think it's between 12th and 13th of May, they were attacked in different areas in Durban CBD, including Market, Julius Nyerere Road, and Mgeni Road. It was a horrible and workshop whereby those who were cutting hair on the tent, the barber cut, they were displaced and they were stabbed and so on. So that's why the government, we went to open cases, but there were no any case for almost 6 days. And after that, people were camping at the Durban Central Police Station. And then after that, they pushed us to Daconia. And after Daconia, they brought us to Home Affairs in pretext of saying that maybe we are dealing with illegal people. And then after verification, it was clear that out of 457 people, only people who were found, one of them, he was undocumented, and other person, he went through a court so that they can bring him back in a community. So we were like innocent of claiming of people who were claiming in big confusion that our people are illegal. So the issue now, after that, after 1 week of verification, Mayor just tell us that we need to wait for Minister of Home Affairs to look for shelter, because those people, they lost their job, they lost their income, what they were doing. And then they say, actually, if we are verified, we have to go back in the community, whereby they never address the issue of security and how people they can go back. Now, after that, we decided to say, actually, because we are in the government property of Home Affairs, after verification, we have to be here, and the government have to come in between, first of all, to restore peace in community, and secondly, to just reintegrate people back in the community, because they've been losing everything. So that is a scenario of what is happening here, but all our people are legally. Mm. And after last Thursday, Minister of Defense came and addressed us. They just give us two options. First one was to go back in the community. They say they restore peace there. And the second one is to go to Lindela. The option of Lindela couldn't work, because after the speech of minister, on Friday we were with the UN representative, and they tell us Lindela is not option, we have to reintegrate. Out of over 600 people who were camping here in front of Durban Home Affairs of Refugee Reception Center, almost, I think, about 420 people, they went back to community, even though others, they were not welcome in Sydney, and others in Flamingo Building, they rejoined us back, which about three or four people, but others, they remain there. But people who are remaining here, we are like about 200 or 215 people who are feeling like they are not back in a community, because they have lost everything. Their doors were closed because they owing rent, and they don't have hope to go back to their work, because where they were waiting, even though others, they were not welcome in Sydney, and others in Flamingo Building, they rejoined us back, which about three or four people, but others, they remain there. But people who are remaining here, we are like about 200 or 215 people who are feeling like they are not back in a community, because they have lost everything. Their doors were closed because they owing rent, and they don't have hope to go back to their work, because where they were working, they already put locals who are working there.

0: communication between the foreign nationals that are stationed there with what appeared to be members of Operation Tutula. Can you give us more insight on what really happened there? Was there altercation? Did it get violent at any point?
1: Okay, the first thing, before that happened, there were intimidation from Monday evening, and some of my compatriots here at Che Guevara, they were threatened. I think they said there are police who came walking by telling them that yesterday, Tuesday, because it was on 16 and it was public holiday, they may Dudula come and attack our people and march here at Che Guevara. But for me, I took it as people they just speaking, but it was not true, because I asked some of my community member, did you notice the police? Did you take his name so that we can report? They say no. But on Tuesday morning, it was like people are fearing about us and say, instead of going back in community, if you're not feeling safe, why you don't join Malawians who are migrants, who are most of them are illegal in South Africa? And I say no. We have two groups. Those where Malawians are camping, they are illegal, but we are legal here, even though some of them are legal, but most of them are illegal, and we cannot mix about that. But we were like forced and intimidated that we must join them. And then we did a step to go there, whereby we saw the Dudulas who came, and Gizwe Mkunu was here, and you saw what was happening on media. Reaching there, we spoke to the man who's in charge of home affairs. In front of media, he just tell us that you guys of Morod, we don't need you here because you are refugees that side. But this side, we're dealing with those who are migrants. So that's why after he spoke that, we just decided to come back tomorrow. We went, all of us, there, and later on we came here. But the tension was not good there because, as like you saw, Ngizwe Mkunu went there. I think he went to attack people there, and people were very concerned and say, we are ready to fight those who are Malawians. And we just say, no, as long as we are legal and we are doing our sitting in Durban Home Affairs of Refugee Reception Center, let us rejoin our place. That's why we came back. Thank you.
0: What would those that are displaced currently would like to see happen? Because you mentioned they are scared to be integrated back to their communities, even those that are documented, because of being threatened and also not having means to make an income anymore. Do people seek to go back home, or they want to be taken to different communities? What's the way forward? What happens after this? Because surely they can't be sleeping outside Moore Road the city hall and outside home affairs for forever. At some point, something needs to happen.
1: Thank you so much for the question. This is a very crucial question. But my brother, we are humble. We are under South African government. Police are with us always here. And remember, I say we were over 600 people, because after verification, people fear about their lives, they join us here, and we went over 600 people. But after we spoke to minister, we encourage our people and say, go back to community. And over 400 people, they went away from this area. And then we are remaining with those people who sexually, they lost everything. Their houses are locked. Now it's a matter of UNHCR and South African government to reintegrate these people, because we just speak this clear that we're not resisting South African government. Our people who are remaining here have to be back in the community. But the issue...
0: Ah, seem to have lost Brother Raphael Bahebro.
1: Can you hear me?
0: Yes, you're back. Let's wrap it up quickly.
1: Yeah, so what I was saying, actually, we are ready to go back to the community, but these people, they lost everything, and they need a shelter at the moment. Meanwhile, UN took their list, and they're still going to call them for hearing. Maybe there will be social support, but as they lost everything, they are here. Till when they have to be reintegrated. through their situation which they're having. That is only what our people are waiting. We need government to give us shelter, and then the UN processing what they're going to process so that they can be reintegrated in a community. This is what we are waiting. Thank you.
0: Thank you so much, Rafael Payebro, from the Congolese Solidarity.

0: campaign, giving us insight on the situation at Moore Road, what exactly those that are there are seeking at this point. And it's quite clear they want to be integrated back to the communities, even though there is fear violence that is threatened against them might become a reality. And it would be interesting to see how the South African government deals with this very unprecedented situation. And also humanitarian organizations, I think their assistance is going to be needed, considering the living conditions of the people that are finding themselves there. Really concerning, very important story to continue following. Going to take a quick break. We'll be back with you after this.
1: Breaking stereotypes, moving boundaries, joining hands. 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
0: And we're going to be switching gears now to another important conversation. We're still sticking with the theme of immigration, illegal immigration, and how South Africa plans to deal with that reality and the scenes that we're seeing coming out of Durban. What they are telling us about the state of the country and how we continue to grapple with this very, very contentious issue. The Department of Home Affairs is working with the Department of Justice and Constitutional Development, and they've essentially established a priority court to process immigration matters involving Malawian nationals that are currently accommodated at Sherwood Park. And they're operating through a virtual platform under the authority of the Durban's Magistrate Court. The initiative, from what we're gathering, is essentially designed to speed up the consideration and confirmation of deportation orders. And supporters say the move could, help reduce administrative delays and provide some kind of legal legal certainty for those that have been affected. But there are critics who are raising questions about due process and also access to legal representation and whether fast-tracking immigration matters could come at the expense of individual rights. And the development comes amid heightened tensions, as I mentioned, around migration, voluntary repatriation efforts like those that we've seen from Malawi, and just general growing pressure on government to resolve the status of thousands of foreign nationals that have been displaced by the recent unrest. And joining us now to unpack the legal implications of this court is immigration law attorney Ashraf Eswap, who's joining us via virtual platform. Ashraf, salamu alaikum. Good morning. Thank you so much for joining us. Really appreciate it.
6: Oh, alaikum salam, and thank you for having me.
0: Pleasure's all ours. And I want to start with the basics. What exactly is this priority immigration court from your perspective, and how does it differ from the normal immigration process that we all know?
6: So let's just take a step back and have a look at the state president's address and the promise that there will be the establishment of immigration courts. Now, I don't know how this has come about, but to me, it appears to be like a trial court. And the only difference being that they're using technology instead of going through the whole logistics nightmare. In the normal course, the courts are very, very busy and overcrowded. So from what I understand from the press release, the Deputy Minister of Justice actually went to the Magistrates Court in Durban and had a look at the setup. Now, there's two parts of this. There's the setup, the technical setup to facilitate going quickly through a number of applications. And then there's the legal setup. So while, you know, South African law says any illegal immigrant must be deported. So if they've gone to that stage, from what I'm looking at the statement, it appears that the voluntary repatriation scheme has now come to an end, where you were not declared undesirable, you were taken on a, you know, taken out of the country. This seems to be a two-step process. A, you'll come to court, you'll probably have to plead guilty, and B, then you'll be sent to Lindela for repatriation.
0: Mm.
6: The only difference being that in the general course, if you are found to be illegal and there are criminal charges attached to that, then the demand is that you have to appear within 48 hours of your arrest. I can't see that there was any arrest affected on any of these individuals unless they, you know, they signed some document that said they pleaded guilty. The second step is your detention has to be confirmed by a magistrate. So I don't know if we at that point and for what period. So from what I'm looking at, it appears to be not a model application of any new law, but I think it's more a trial to see how we're going to deal with so many people that have now appear to be illegal. I think the figure in that area is about 10,000.
0: Mm.
6: It's a huge logistics nightmare.
0: Is there any kind of legal basis for conducting these proceedings through a virtual court platform? And is this, you know, a common approach? Have we seen this anywhere else?
6: It's not a common approach, but since COVID, there have been a number of cases that we've had to deal with online, as we say. But then there's a whole legal process of the pleadings being filed through court online, and the judge shares that document, and all the parties have access to the document, and then the hearing is taking place virtually. Again, as I say, there's not sufficient detail in the press release to guide us on whether A, the accused has pleaded guilty or the person has pleaded guilty, B, he has the services of an interpreter. You know, on that score alone, the South African bill for interpreters last year was about 300 or 400 million.
0: Sure.
6: See whether he understands his rights. Because part of any crime is the intention to commit a crime. Was there such an intention? And lacking that intention, that will be a defense. So, again, we don't know if the person appearing there has been appraised of his rights. The fourth is the right to legal representation. Now, we already know that that is strained and legal aid is threatening some kind of withdrawal from the court system so that their demands can be met. Again, I'm saying, from what we're witnessing, we don't actually know if that was the correct route to have undertaken. And it appears the two government bodies have basically consulted each other and decided that that is the way forward. If there is going to be any illegality, I'm sure some or other NGO is going to take it up or bring interdictory proceedings in the High Court. We don't know yet. These are extremely early days in this process.
0: And one thing that the government has noted is that, as you mentioned, the aim is to reduce the backlogs that are there and to speed up the confirmation of deportation orders. From a legal perspective, would that be a reasonable objective?
6: No, you see, government's incapacity to deliver in terms of any mandate cannot be passed on to the public. And not being able to do your job is not an excuse. I mean, the Constitutional Court has been clear about this. So what we do have common problems that everyone knows. We have porous borders, we have corrupt immigration officials, we have an inefficient delivery from the Department of Home Affairs, and we've had opportunism, we've had crime, we've had syndicates. You know, there's a whole lot of problems that contribute to the slowing down of the process. But in the same way that they dealt with the ZEPs when the asylum system was overrun, they gave them a special dispensation, which really meant that they will phase out, which I think now is till July 2027, phase out all of these interim arrangements. But I think what's really driving this is not government's desire to get rid of the backlog or to put matters right. I think the real fear is the public backlash against the perceived threat of migration. So I think that has spurred matters on. This has not been as a result of government invitation to leave the country, but it was driven by fear. I'm talking specifically of the reasons preferred in Durban.
0: One concern that I noted on this is whether or not speed could come at the expense of due process. From your perspective, what would you say are some of the rights that the individuals that are facing deportations could retain under South African law at this point? Are there any?
6: Well, any accused has the right to understand the charge against him in the language that he understands and be given the services of an interpreter. That's the first thing that happens to you when you are arrested. There is a part of that, and your constitutional rights are spelled out. And if you're not happy, you don't sign that. So we don't know if that happened. If that didn't happen, or they were held beyond 48 hours, which doesn't appear to be the process. We're not going through the normal process. Secondly, none of this was gazetted, that these are how the changes will be how these people will be dealt with legally. It appears, like I said, to be a pilot project to see how far it can go. Number three, you must understand the elements of the charge. You must plead guilty to having the mental element to break the laws of the Republic for you to get a conviction under Section 41(1) of the Immigrations Act. 49 sub 1 of the Immigrations Act, being in the Republic illegally or without a permit. So all of these things for you to plead guilty, if there is such a thing as pleading guilty. Otherwise, it looks like an exercise where you are found to be illegal or you profess to be illegal, and now you want to leave the country. But as I say, according to the press release, that ship has sailed. There's no more voluntary repatriation. Now it is you going through the legal process. If indeed you are found to be illegal, then you don't always have to be incarcerated. You can pay a fine, but deportation is a natural result of being illegal.
0: You mentioned something that's quite important, the fact that those that are appearing before this court probably will not have adequate access to legal representation because of some of the issues that you mentioned with legal aid and the challenges that are there. What implications would that then have on this process? And could it, I don't know, ultimately prove to be null and void if challenged?
6: No, I think the judicial officer has the duty, as he always does, to ask the accused if A, he wants legal representation, or B, wants to represent himself. And then the choice is made at that point. And obviously ask if he understands the language. It can, you know, sometimes these things can be technical hitches to an outcome. I think what it'll only do is delay the process. The judicial officer will not break the law when he's trying to apply the law. So he'll make those submissions, he'll make the suggestions to the accused, and then the accused has the right to elect what it wants to do, what he or she wants to do. If they elect not to be represented and they plead guilty and they say they understand the elements, and the magistrate is comfortable with the fact that they understand English and they can speak and answer correctly or properly, not correctly, properly, then he will make a decision based on the facts before him. If he finds that there's doubt about whether the services of interpreter is necessary or the accused doesn't understand the proceedings, etc., he can remand the matter over to another day. But then you're held in custody for that period.
0: No, I think we're going to leave on that note. Ashraf Esop, immigration law attorney. Thank you so much for unpacking, I think, this process for us. We really appreciate it.
6: You're welcome. Thank you.
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0: Welcome back. We're switching gears now to South Africa's long-running Palapala controversy, which is, I think, has entered a critical new phase with President Cyril Ramaphosa turning to the court in an effort to halt Parliament's impeachment process before it can even proceed any further. At the center of the dispute is Parliament's Section 89 process, which is essentially established to determine whether there are sufficient grounds for the President's removal from office over the Palapala farm scandal. President Cyril Ramaphosa, I think as expected, argues that the process should not continue, while opposition parties insist Parliament has a constitutional obligation to hold the President accountable and to allow the inquiry to proceed. And the latest development has sparked, I think, a new wave of conversations, a political battle, with opposition parties now urging the National Assembly Speaker, Umam Togoti Diza, to vigorously oppose the President's court application. And they are arguing that allowing the legal challenge to succeed could ultimately, should we say, undermine or, legally undermine Parliament's oversight role. And it could also set some sort of a precedent that could affect future accountability processes. And what's interesting, I think, another aspect to touch on is that with the matter now unfolding simultaneously in the courts and in Parliament, the case is shaping up to be one of the most significant constitutional and, I think, politically testing of President Ramaphosa's presidency. And we're going to be unpacking all of it with the spokesperson of the ATM, one of the political parties that has been quite outspoken and is head and shoulders above everyone else when it comes to seeing this matter through. And we'll be speaking to their spokesperson, Uza Manjona, who's joining us to give us their reaction, to give us their thoughts on the latest regarding this. Zama, thank you so much for joining us. Welcome to News and Views.
8: Thank you so much. Good morning to you and the listener.
0: Yeah, I think we'll jump right into it. First and foremost, your response or reaction to President Ramaphosa's decision to approach the courts at this stage. What do you make of it? And just maybe for our listeners who don't know the latest, where would you say we are exactly with the Palapala matter at this point?
8: Thank you so much. Well, for the African Transformation Movement, what this is him being consistent with his modus operandi on this case, and that being evade. Just a few pointers that would support what I'm saying. When he was supposed to put up a blind trust, so that he does not violate Section 96, Subsection 2A on members of the cabinet not having other paid work. He didn't. But he still continued to do business. When he was supposed to declare the dollars, he didn't. He kept them in couches. When he was supposed to report consistent to PRACA 34, Subsection 1, criminality, theft included of money over 100,000 must be reported to a DPCI office, he didn't. He just chased criminals, apprehended individuals without a case number, warrant of arrest, violated all kinds of laws. When it came to 31 questions being answered, suspended the public protector, subjected her to an impeachment. When it came to the new public protector requesting the answers to the 31 questions, kept on asking for extensions and extensions. When it was time for him to account in Parliament, he used parliamentary majority also the Constitutional Court has also agreed on the matter. Used constitutional majority to actually abort a process of accountability. That has been his modus operandi. Now that the Constitutional Court has finally given the mandate to Parliament to continue with the matter, is now going, he's all of a sudden now saying that this report is unfair. Why didn't you say that 4 years ago? This is what he's going to do now. Now that he's interdicting Parliament, he's going to the Western Cape High Court. If the finding is not right for him, he's going to take it to the Supreme Court of Appeals. If it is not right, he's going to take it to the Constitutional Court. And that, judging from what happened when we were waiting for the written judgment on the abortion of the of a process of accountability by Parliament, that would take us to beyond 2029, which is the play. So for us, the African Transformation Movement, this is nothing else but him being consistent in evading to answer.
0: Very, very important to note. The ATM has been one of the most vocal parties on this issue. What is your main objection to, you know, the President's Court application? And also, opposition parties like yourselves are calling on Parliamentary Speaker Umamthoko Didiza to oppose President Ramaphosa's bid. Why do you believe that the Speaker also has a responsibility to defend Parliament's position at this stage?
8: One, the four issues that we raised when this whole issue started, because remember the African Transformation Movement submitted the request for the impeachment process on the basis of four issues. Two of them I've already shared. It's the issue of other paid work, the issue of conflict of interest, the issue of issuing of an unlawful instruction, and the issue of the violation of PREC, which you see that former Chief Justice Ngobo said in all four counts there is reason for the president to answer. Now the reason we want the speaker to actually to one is that the president, whether when he was speaking or in his affidavit, has agreed that he has done all four. On the first account, which is other paid work, when he was closing the Limpopo conference, he said, I'm a farmer, I sell animals, the money from my farm were processed from a game sale, admitting that he's in violation of Section 96. So why does he feel that the report is wrong to say he must answer when he has admitted himself? This is why he wants this to be rejected, what he's saying, because he's already admitted. The second thing, when he was asked about reporting, he said, I did not report to an SAPS office or TPCI office. I instructed General Roger to investigate the matter. But he's forgetting 34 subsection 4E is clear on this matter. It is saying the onus of the reporting is in the member of the close corporation, and he is the sole owner. So if Rode does not do it, Ndovu does not do it, and others, the onus of the reporting is on the member of the close corporation, and he's the sole owner of Dabanyoni. So why do you even take this report for review? And also, if he's serious about removing the cloud over his head, the commission is the best place. Come and give your narrative. We'll be listening as South Africans. Let us determine if the ATM and everybody else who has been raising a matter of this nature is a liar or you are. So for us, truly, this is just trying to evade once again. This is why it is important that the speaker must get in, refuse the issue of the interdict of the process of Parliament. Parliament must hold the executive accountable.
0: I think it was sometime last week when the president was responding to, I think, what was a very, very robust parliamentary debate on the presidency's budget vote. Last week, Tuesday, if I'm not mistaken, he also just briefly touched on the Palapala matter. He essentially said that political parties like the ATM are electoral posturing, and this is all in a bid to discredit him. It was political theater and held no weight at all. What did you make of that remark?
8: The ATM is the political party that filed for the Section 89 impeachment process. This is now not in 2026. This is back in 2022. The ATM is the party that files for the investigations of the executive members at the sector, the public protector. There were no elections. The ATM is the party that filed for the IP investigation on the police that were involved, which was released about 2 months ago. The ATM is one of two parties that went to the Constitutional Court. You can't, when we have been at this issue of accountability, all of a sudden claim that we just woke up from under a rock and because it's elections, we're electioneering. No, we are on record on each and every one of these instances trying to get you to respond to the matter. So the president right now is being true to himself and being an individual who evades accountability, who does not want this issue discussed. And the best way of doing that is to try and banter, so to speak, and say to political parties like the ATM that we are political posturing. There's no political posturing. What we want is this. And Mohammed Amin, who was found with $540,000 upon undeclared, upon being discovered, he was processed, sentenced, and all. A Miss Potgieter, who was found in 2026 with money when converted to South African rand, was 5 million rand from US dollars. She was also processed. A student who was found at the OR Tambo with $680,000 undeclared was also processed. Now, why is it that a Ramaphosa with $580,000 in couches cannot be processed? We must not play around here. There is precedence and case law in this country of individuals who have violated all kinds of laws. And in this case, the issue of the exchange, the currency exchange laws, is violated fully. And everything else, by the way, everything else that has followed after the violation of Section 96 and the exchange laws is a cover up for the two sins. The actual sins here is the lack of declaration of the currency and the issue of a president who is active in getting other paid work. Those are the two things. Everything else is a cover up.
0: And I think you mentioned cases where similar kind of scenarios where people were caught with a foreign currency that was not declared and they were ultimately held to account for it. We have a situation where the courts could agree to halt or delay Parliament's impeachment inquiry. What kind of precedent do you think that could set if it does go through?
8: Unfortunately, it will allow an illegitimate president to remain at the helm of leadership. Unfortunately, it will allow an individual who knows very well that post his presidency, he's going to be criminally charged, and successfully so, to remain. What will a thief, remember, when you don't pay taxes, you are a thief, you are stolen from the fiscus of the country. We would allow, what would they do when they know that post this, impeachment is imminent? Because remember, we can also impeach you even when you have left office. So when you know that impeachment is imminent and all benefits that would be given to a president, you are not going to get, because you know that opposition have a strong case on this. What are you going to do with your remaining 3-4 years? That is the worry that we have. This country will be sold to the highest bidder when you have a man like that who knows that he's guilty, but who has used the weaknesses of the system to defend himself. That's why the courts must find that this issue of interdicting parliament because of frivolous attempts after an individual has accepted his faults is something that must not be allowed. We believe as the African Transformation Movement, we can protect this country if the courts of the land refuse Mr. Ramaphosa the interdict.
0: Well, there have it. Zaman Chona, National Spokesperson of the African Transformation Movement. Thank you so much, Baba. Really appreciate it.
8: Thank you so much to you and the listeners.
0: There you have it. Zaman Chona, as I mentioned, spokesperson of the ATM, unpacking for us the latest developments in the Palapala saga. And yeah, what began as a simple questions surrounding a burglary. I think if you remember at the president's private game reserve out in Venda, Phalaphala game reserve, has essentially evolved into a constitutional test. Eh? All of us are learning these new terms and the constitutions and different sections and what they mean and how Parliament and Parliament oversight almost converge, and presidential accountability, and most importantly, and I think this is one we must not lose sight of, is the separation of powers in the state and judiciary. So it'll be really, really interesting to see how it all pans out. And if that case in itself, that outcome of that battle could have implications that are far beyond Phalaphala itself. They could be defining of how South Africa balances executive authority with democratic accountability. So yeah, very, very momentous time in South Africa. Our constitution again being tested. Hey, being tested. And it has proven to emerge quite a few times as a document that we can all take pride on. But it would be interesting if it does emerge this time around and if it yields the proper results and people are held accountable. Not saying President Ramaphosa is guilty, but let him go through the test. And that litmus test by the Constitution will tell us whether or not he should be impeached and he broke his oath of office. Going to take a quick break. We'll be back with you after this.
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0: Just society. 50 years later, the question is unavoidable. It looks like we need to start having these conversations. And one that seems to be bothering a lot of us is whether or not South Africa has honored that legacy, the legacy of the class of 1976. Because we can all agree, right? There is access to schooling. And it has expanded quite dramatically since the dawn of democracy and since apartheid ended. But you still have millions of learners across South Africa who continue to face overcrowded classrooms, poor infrastructure, there's teacher shortages of I don't know how many proportions, and just general unequal outcomes, and a schooling system that it is too, you know, more often than not, maybe I should say, produces inequality rather than dismantling it. And the reality is that where a child is born still plays a major role in determining what kind of education they receive. And I wanted us to have this conversation because it's quite important, especially for the fact that we're reflecting on the promise of 1976. Many of us, many young people are asking whether South Africa's education crisis represents a portrayal of that very struggle that Youth Day seeks to honor. And we're going to be having that important conversation with Kasim Khan, who's joining us now, a young person who who's in leadership, media liaison officer, and spokesperson for the Minister of Land Reform and Rural Development. And he'll be giving us his insights on this. Kasim, salamu alaikum. Jazakallah so much for joining us. Welcome to News and Views.
8: Wa alaikum salam. And thank you for having me. And thank you for referring to me as a young person. I like to believe.
0: Young at heart. Thank you. 50 years after the Soweto uprising, just reflecting from what you've seen throughout the years, what are your thoughts on the current state of education? Have we fulfilled the educational aspirations that many young people marched and essentially died for in 1976? Has that dream been realized?
8: Absolutely not, in my view. I believe that there's two thoughts that came to my mind this morning as I set up my connection with you. Mm. I asked the question, there are thousands of South Africans who know the name Hector Peterson, and they're associated with that iconic picture of this young child that was killed by the police in 1976 by the apartheid police. But I asked myself, how many people actually know the name Michael Komapi?
0: Mm.
8: Michael Komapi is a five-year-old who died in a pit latrine in the year 2014 in Limpopo in democratic South Africa. I mean, we're talking about 50 years on. A few years ago, this happened. The second point that also came to my mind was, you know, when we observe the carnage, the genocide in Gaza, came up with this very beautiful word called scholasticide. And we asked ourselves, and I asked myself, wasn't the introduction of Afrikaans a way of a subtle scholasticide? Because what the apartheid government wanted to do was to push particularly black youth to such a state of despair that they would not want to continue with the education. Can you imagine? Mm. I mean, some of us who have English as our first language can tell you how they struggle with mathematics. Now, can you imagine having to be taught mathematics in Afrikaans?
0: Mm.
8: So that was the attitude of the apartheid government. Now, clearly, if that was the background, why did we have Michael Komapi drowning literally in his feces in a pit latrine in democratic South Africa? And why is it that that name is not something that really shakes us to the core? Now, we can move into the statistics and ask ourselves, what is it that would make us prioritize particularly the dignity of our children? You know, your first experience outside of your house, outside of the support of your family, regardless of whether it is in a most hard condition, the first people that you meet is when you go to school. And that tells you what society thinks of you. And if you are then lumped in a classroom with 60, 70 children vying for the attention, and in some cases up to 100 children vying for the attention of a teacher, so that you can be taught something, so that you can have a future. Mm. Now, clearly, if our society cannot prioritize that, then clearly there is something sadly and unfortunately missing about this democratic order that the class of 1976 fought for.
0: Mm.
8: Because they didn't just say that we want an end to Afrikaans being taught. They didn't just want an end to Bantu education or Christian national education, as it was also known. They wanted a brighter, better future to be treated equally as a human being. And the path to that is education. And if we cannot deny that this is the case that we are having in much of South Africa today. And so if we don't highlight that, you know, if you look at your WhatsApp posts and everybody's putting these nice pictures of June 16th, the youth, and we ask ourselves, now, why are you not asking the critical questions? We're talking about youth and entrepreneurship. We're talking about youth and job creation. Well, before you get the job, there needs to be some sort of education. And the education that you get will determine what kind of job it is that you want. Now, if we come to the same answer, that the apartheid government, with its racial capitalist system, was organized specifically to make sure that the majority of black people, yeah, and let us be very clear about it, the majority of people remain black and poor in this country, and that the majority of black people will continue to serve at the lowest end of the job market. Now, there are few that has benefited, but we do not just talk about the issues of our people when we just look at the lower end or the few that make it through the system and celebrate that as success.
0: Mm.
8: We must be involved in knowing that everybody has that right and everybody has that opportunity and everybody has that access.
0: I want to take a quick break, but I want to touch on the point that you're making. Access to education, I think we can all agree that it has improved quite significantly since the dawn of democracy. But one thing which seems to have lagged, or where there's a disconnect, has been the quality. It looks like the quality of the education hasn't kept pace with the access. And I think that's maybe where I'd want the conversation to go, and how we almost, I don't want to say move on, but evolve the conversation from the apartheid government and then looking at the post-apartheid government 30 years on, and where the disconnect has been when it comes to the access to education and the quality of the education, which looks and feels like it hasn't kept pace with the access. But we'll touch on that after the short break.
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0: Welcome back. And we're going to be kickstarting the show with what's very, very topical right now, immigration. It has become one of the most contested political issues here in South Africa, with the rising public frustration, mainly over unemployment, crime, and pressure on public services increasingly, according to others, being directed at foreign nationals. In recent weeks, a viral constitutional campaign that was linked to anti-immigration activism has gained quite a significant traction, especially online, because much of the discourse, much of the public focus and the conversation has been on calls for stricter immigration controls. And critics argue that that particular campaign, and I'm going to be bringing in Rebecca Davis now to give us more insight on it, but that particular campaign contains broader demands that could have far-reaching implications for civil society organizations, for constitutional rights, and democratic freedoms. And all of this is happening as the debate around immigration is happening as the country is preparing for the local government elections. And immigration, I think we can all agree, is emerging as a very, very key political battleground. But to help us unpack all of it and to give us more insight on this campaign, its messaging, and what it could mean for South Africa's constitutional democracy, we're joined by award-winning journalist and author Rebecca Davis. Rebecca, thank you so much for joining us. I really appreciate you giving us your time.
16: Thank you so much for having me.
0: Pleasure's all ours. And I want us to jump right into it. For our listeners who maybe, you know, have not been following this story, what exactly is this I can say viral constitutional campaign all about, and who's behind it? You know, I just wanted to give us insight a bit, or maybe give our listeners insight who may not have followed, you know, the story around this somewhat viral constitutional campaign. What exactly is it all about, and who's behind it?
16: Right. So there's a number of attempts underway, as you'll probably have seen, from people who believe that the best way to tackle the immigration tensions in South Africa at the moment is by editing the constitution rather than rewriting immigration policy. And one of the main things that these movements are pushing for is to rewrite the preamble of the constitution, which currently says South Africa belongs to all who live in it. And they want it to be rewritten to say South Africa belongs to basically only its lawful citizens. So there are a number of sort of campaigns like this doing the rounds. The political party Action SA has also made the same proposal, by the way. But there's one in particular called South Africans for Constitutional Reform, which I think has been more successful than any other in getting South Africans to lobby Parliament in terms of this particular constitutional amendment and others. And when you look at it, it seems to be, on the face of it, purely about, you know, restricting services in South Africa to South African citizens, to making sure that South African citizens are the ones who benefit most from the South African economy. So far, so standard, basically, for these campaigns. But when you start digging a little deeper, you realize that there is another demand hidden within this sort of portfolio that people maybe aren't as aware of. And that is the demand that NGOs and MPOs be kind of put under control of the state in a much more robust fashion in order to make sure that what NGOs are doing aligns with the state's development mandate.
0: And I want to touch on exactly that. The fact that, you know, outside of issues of immigration, NGOs are seemingly the target of this campaign. Why is that so significant? And also, you know, from your observation, the role of NGOs in this particular discourse on immigration, how has it led, you know, to, you know, some of these campaigns being directed at them?
16: So the NGOs have played a role, obviously, in the broader immigration discourse in South Africa. In particular, the likes of the Helen Suzman Foundation, for instance, I'm thinking of, has been a sort of defender of Zimbabweans and the Zimbabwean extended workers permit. Not a defender, but they have several times approached the courts to ensure that the legal rights of Zimbabwean workers are being protected. So NGOs do have a role to play and have played a role in the immigration debate. But what this particular campaign is preoccupied on, it seems, in terms of its founder, who is a woman called Princy Mthombeni, is the specific NGOs who went to court in 2017 to prevent the Zuma-era nuclear deal with Russia going ahead. Now, this nuclear deal, listeners will remember, would have cost South Africa an estimated 1 trillion rand and locked us into dependence on Russia for energy for decades. There were two particular NGOs which went to court to litigate against this deal, and that was Earthlife Africa and SAFCEI, which is an environment faith NGO. And they're the ones who got the deal chucked out on the grounds that the court agreed that there hadn't been sufficient public participation, that the deal had gone down in secrecy. Now, the person pushing for this particular campaign, which seems on the surface to be all about immigrants, is a nuclear energy advocate who for years and years has been arguing that that Zuma deal should have been allowed to go ahead, and that if it had, we wouldn't have had any of our load shedding issues in recent years. And but up front in public, she's not saying that. She's saying, what I'm worried about is the same thing you guys are worried about. I'm worried about foreign nationals getting access to blah, blah, blah state services. But it's when you look at the other strand of her public sort of advocacy that you realize actually there's another thing in this for her. And that is that she has said over and over again, NGOs should not be allowed to interfere in things like energy procurement. Mm. NGOs must sort of stay in their own lines. And here she is formalizing it even further in this sort of buried demand in, as part of her campaign, that NGOs need to be, in fact, under the oversight of the state.
0: Mm, very, very interesting, Rebecca. I want to take a quick break and we'll continue with this conversation right after this, especially, looking at, broader global trends where migrants and civil society groups are increasingly portrayed as obstacles to national interests. Because I'm pretty sure this is not, happening here in South Africa. Also, there are examples all across the world that we can maybe pick up on. And we'll do that right after this.
12: Rejuvenating media day by day. This is Salam Media.
0: Welcome back. We're having a really interesting conversation with award-winning journalist and author Rebecca Davis. And this is on a piece that she wrote regarding this viral campaign, almost, that is calling for constitutional changes, especially on immigration and also on the role of NGOs and civil society. Rebecca, thank you so much for staying with us. Before we went to that short break, I wanted to chat briefly on to what extent does this, reflect almost a broader global trend where migrants and civil society groups are increasingly portrayed as obstacles to national interests? Because I'm pretty sure this is not only a case here in South Africa. There are examples in other parts of the world too. Changes, especially on immigration and also on the role of NGOs and civil society. Rebecca, thank you so much for staying with us. Before we went to that short break, I wanted to chat briefly on to what extent does this, reflect almost a broader global trend where migrants and civil society groups are increasingly portrayed as obstacles to national interests? Because I'm pretty sure this is not only a case here in South Africa. There are examples in other parts of the world too.
17: Possible to ignore the fact

0: it seemed to it that if you are an NGO, if you are somebody working for an NGO, you're put on a sort of surveillance list so that government can keep an eye on you, so government can keep an eye on your activities. And this is part of a sort of ever more repressive atmosphere within Russia towards NGOs and towards foreign organizations, which have seen a lot of them sort of back up and leave in the end. In a South African context, obviously, that would be hugely problematic, because what people forget, I think, often is that NGOs are there stepping in where government can't a lot of the time, particularly in terms of providing basic services to people, you know, dealing with people who are victims of violence and people who have nowhere to sleep and people who don't have anything to eat. This idea that it's NGOs that are the problem in South Africa seems deeply problematic when the real issue, you know, is so much wider. And in fact, they are often carrying out these pretty indispensable roles.
1: As I mentioned in my intro, all of this is happening while the country is preparing for local government elections. How much do you think this conversation is going to be a feature? I know it's local government elections, but still, you know, South Africans always find a way to mix and merge, you know, national issues, international issues with local government issues. Do you see this being a feature where people might vote or not vote? Will it be on you know, political parties and their messaging around the issue around immigration?
0: I think it's going to play a role, but it is true that local governments tend to attract a different type of voting in general. We know that the turnout is always a lot lower, and that it is here where South Africans do tend more than in the general elections to make decisions based on, you know, who is picking up their rubbish outside their house and what municipality government can keep the lights on. So I think it will play a smaller role than if it was a general election, but I do think it will play a role. One of the things I've seen, for instance, is that the one of the politicians who's emerged as consistently the most principled on the issue of foreigners and migrants is Julius Malema from the EFF. We know that that is not, in fact, a very popular stance more widely. So I think there is every chance that someone like Malema and a party like the EFF might actually get punished in November for having taken a sort of much more welcoming to foreigners stance. And obviously there's something quite disturbing about that as well. But unfortunately, we're now in a situation where, you know, a huge number of the parties lining up for the elections already have anti-foreigner policies, and, you know, not just fringe parties, major parties too. We've got Action SA, you know, we've got MK, we've got ATM, we've got Patriotic Alliance. All these parties, to some degree, have adopted very, very skeptical of foreigner stances. And so, of course, it's in their interest to keep hyping up this moment until November, when they will hope to capitalize on it in the form of votes.
1: Interesting that, you know, you outlined some political parties, and I think what's interesting would then be the question around the ANC. Where do you see them fitting in this discourse? Do you see them maybe changing the narrative around migration, considering the fact that they are literally, you know, under a lot of pressure right now? Some say, you know, they could be losing more key metros in these coming local government elections. Will they see an opportunity here to maybe leverage on the discourse?
0: It's tricky for the ANC, because we have seen individual ANC ministers, politicians, etc., in the past make very anti-foreigner statements themselves. So we know that that sentiment is alive and well within the ANC as well, to some degree. They also know that they have to be kind of the grown-ups in the room about this, because it is such a fraught situation. And we saw President Cyril Ramaphosa going on TV two Sundays ago to say, to appeal for calm as always, and to say this is what we are proposing via our migration policy. So in a way, what the ANC has tried to do is just come in front of it to say, you know, everything you're calling for, this is what is contained in this proposed government migrant policy reform. So there's really no reason for us to have to keep talking about changing the constitution. It's all in here, guys. So the question will be whether their proposals in terms of handling migration tensions will do enough to convince people that something is really done and being done in terms of taking their concerns seriously before something else kicks in. And that, of course,

0: forth is this deadline that's been handed down by movements like March and Mine and by South African constitutional reform, that illegally documented foreigners must leave the country by 30th June or else. The ANC is also very aware that that or else is a very problematic thought, because we remember what happened 5 years ago in Durban, the July 2021 riots, and there are a lot of people in government who are concerned that what this is pushing towards currently is the same kind of episodes. Nobody can afford that right now.
1: Most definitely. Rebecca, thank you so much for joining us. Always a pleasure.
0: Well, thank you so much for having me.
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1: Welcome back. You're still tuned into News and Views. Myself, Salai Lomakwediri. And we're going to be switching gears now to a very, very important conversation. One of the most closely watched legal battles involving the Palestine Solidarity Movement here in South Africa, and is currently unfolding in the Western Cape High Court. The case pits retailer Cape Union Mart and its executive chairperson, Philip Kravitz, against activists from the Palestine Solidarity Campaign who have been organizing those protests and boycott actions outside the company's stores since late 2023. The activists accused the company and its leadership of being linked to organizations that support Israel, while Cape Union Mart denies funding the Israeli military or the genocide in Gaza. And the argument that the campaign has damaged its reputation through false and defamatory claims has been one that's very, very keen, one that they've been putting forward. So we're going to be having that conversation and be getting the latest that came out of the court appearance yesterday, and will be speaking to honorary member of the Cape Town Ulama Board, Sheikh Isan Talib, who's joining us via virtual platform. Sheikh, JazakAllah so much for joining us. Welcome to News and Views. Assalamu alaikum.
7: Alaykum assalam wa rahmatullahi wa barakatuh and shukran. I'm very happy to be here. I wish to say I'm struggling a bit to hear your volume. If there's any chance I could get a better volume here on my side.
1: All right, we'll try and sort it out. I'm not sure if you can hear me better now. If you can, I'll ask to jump right into it. Before, you know, we get into some of the legal arguments that were made yesterday, just give us, you know, a short explanation, insight on why this particular case is attracting so much attention within the Palestine Solidarity Movement and Cape Union Mart. Why is it of such attention to the organization and to other Palestinian activists?
7: Well, of course, this case for us as people within the Solidarity Movement, the Palestine Solidarity Movement, is important for what it represents of an attempt at legal sort of, warfare or lawfare, as we refer to it, to try and silence, the Solidarity Movement. And so the one thing that we know well, and this is from a faith perspective, is that when we witness and observe as human beings and people of faith, all forms of injustices and atrocities, as we have seen in Palestine, probably in modern times, the most egregious forms of genocide and violence being perpetrated against a defenseless people, a strip of just over 2 million people, where everybody has literally been displaced. Nobody's got homes left where they can say everybody's staying in, have been forced to live in tents because of the displacement. And of course, the bombardments that have left more than 100,000 murdered. And of those, women and children have been the main, targets and victims. I would say also targets, yes, and the casualties of this aggression has been women and children. And so more than 40,000 children have been murdered. And so as people of faith and conscience, we know that the most important, this is just with the laws of nature and with our common humanity, is that we have to speak out against such evil and such injustice in order to prevent it from, hemming in all of us. And so an injustice to one is an injustice to all. But from a faith perspective, we know that as Muslims, when we do not, utilize the opportunity to speak out against injustice, there is moral complicity in all of this. If we do not speak out, the opportunity that is available to Muslims in South Africa especially, and we commonly refer to ourselves as the freest Muslims, on the globe. And so that is arguably true. And if we do not utilize that freedom that we have to speak out against injustice and against oppression, then from a faith perspective, God Almighty will hold us accountable. And God forbid, we will lose that freedom. That is the law, as we refer to in the Holy Quran, is referred to as Sunnatullah. These are the laws of Allah, or the laws of nature, if you wish. And so from a non-Muslim perspective. And so when we are faced with this kind of threat to muzzle the truth, to muzzle those who stand for as witness bearers to the truth for God Almighty against injustice, then of course it is something which is an existential threat. It's not an existential threat only to ourselves, but to humanity. And so therefore, this is indeed a defining moment for us in the Solidarity Movement. These are the hard-won freedoms that we as South Africans have won and achieved because of our struggle. It's because of hard struggle against the apartheid regime and of all the problems that we still have, all the struggles that continues during this period after 1994, There is at least this amount of freedom compared to the rest of the world that we're able to enjoy, and that we need to, of course, take very, very seriously.
1: Very, very important to note. I want to touch into, you know, the case in itself, because I think one of the most central issues that was brought forward is whether or not activists can publicly describe Cape Union Mart as being complicit in the genocide in Gaza. Well, why has this become such a contested point?
7: Well, as we now understand that, of course, the owner of Cape Union Mart is Philip Kravitz. This is, of course, a South African, a retail giant. Cape Union Mart is, of course, one of the applicants. The owner, Philip Kravitz, is the other applicant. And so they're the ones that, of course, are, calling and pursuing and prosecuting this lawfare. Mm. And so their contention, in my humble view, and of course things are unfolding, as you will appreciate, is really going towards illegal kind of technicalities. And for me, it's boiling down to whether or not the information that is there for everyone to see, including, for example, Mr. Kravitz's, statements that he makes publicly and, the accolades that he has received from the State of Israel and particularly from, Netanyahu as being of the, foremost supporters globally of Israel. He would have famously a statement here on one of the posters or pamphlets of the PSC, he would be quoted as saying that I would be proud to be a bigger donor to Israel. Mm. And so these are, of course, information. They are, on the social, they're on the social media, they're on the internet, they are there for everyone to see. So I think the core issue that is being contested here is whether or not the information is admissible as evidence in a court of law. And so that is as far as the person of Philip Kravitz is concerned. On the other hand, Cape Union Mart, of course, is owned by Philip Kravitz. Yes, and I understand it also to be a Pty Limited. Yes, there are other shareholders as well. But of course, Philip Kravitz and his family are owners. And so, the boycott, and divestment BDS, program, of course, then targets, Cape Union Mart. Mm. What we have heard also is to say that Cape Union Mart per se, as a corporate entity and part of its CSI policies is that it will only distribute of its funds as far as its obligations are concerned under CSI regulations is that it will do so within the context of the country within the Republic of South Africa alone. But for us, of course, the reason why this is taking place, the reason why this attempt at muzzling the solidarity movement has been undertaken and launched by Philip Kravitz and Cape Union Mart is because of the effectiveness of the BDS campaign. The BDS campaign is something which resonates with South African society because of the role that sanctions against South Africa has played in the past in dismantling apartheid. And so, yes, the questions are legitimately being posed as to, the concerns about reasons for, targeting the Cape Union Mart. And there are other brands as well, which is K-Way, Poetry, and another one, I forget now. So those are the bouquet of brands under Cape Union Mart. And so the question may be posed, and therefore that is what is coming through in the proceedings, which of course as a layperson I'm really reflecting. But it is therefore still important, especially for the audience of Salam Media, who I think are predominantly Muslims, that at this moment we should be engaging in prayer and dua, that this case is not going to be going in the direction of being judged upon legal technicalities.
1: And I want to touch on that. If the court does rule in favor of Cape Union Mart, well, what kind of precedent could that set for future protest campaigns that are targeting companies over political and or ethical concerns, and also just the broader boycott, divestment and sanctions movement here in South Africa? We haven't seen campaigns that have been this long lasting and this effective. Could this maybe be a moment where we realize that the BDS movement in South Africa needs a bit of a wake-up call, a bit of a more, injection of energy, because of the impact that us South Africans know too well that, these kind of campaigns can have on corporates and organizations that are, on the wrong side of history, essentially?
7: Absolutely. So, it is the strategy of oppressors, of course, to silence and to suppress those who stand up for justice. I mean, we have to look across the globe today with the rise of fascism, the rise of right-wing politics across the globe. And we don't have to look far as a Muslim community. We have to look into the Muslim world. That is how people are being governed, through fear. They are being governed through oppression. And silence. And the reason for that is to instill fear in them so that they do not have the inclination to understand up and speak truth to power. Because by speaking truth to power, they know that if the environment, like in the Muslim world, the environment is one of instilling of fear in the citizens, instilling suppression and jailing. In Saudi Arabia alone, I'm not going even to the other states. In Saudi Arabia alone, you have more than 8,000 ulama that are being currently languishing in jails. So the moment you speak up, you would be targeted. You will be intimidated. You will be the subject of fear mongering. And so this is obviously the objective, is to instill fear in people. And with this kind of lawfare, the objective is to silence. Through fear, silenced through the specter of being, hauled in front of a court of law, and Allah alone knows what the outcomes of things may be. And that is the objective, to create precedent, to create legal precedent, so that there is less and less space for freedom-loving and justice-loving people to stand up for justice. This is something which we need to understand also, because when we were there at the courts yesterday, I must understand that there were Christian Zionists, and do we know this very, very clearly from being activists on the ground, that were standing there in their full support, waving Israeli flags and South African flags, and sometimes quoting even scripture. And so there is one where they can be weaponized by Zionists, in order to, have the foot soldiers, as has happened actually. They actually, at one stage, I think, outnumbered the Palestinian Solidarity sort of participants that were present there. So in Kiram Street, those of us who know the Western Cape High Court, in front of the entrance to the Western Cape High Court is Kiram Street, and on that corner, on the one side of the pavement was the Christian Zionist groupings there, and on the other side was the Palestinian Solidarity movement. And so the point I'm trying to make is that we must understand that whilst we have in our interfaith, and therefore this is critically important, when we have in our interfaith structures, we have the South African Council of Churches, for example, that is predominantly represented by the Anglican Church and by the Catholic Church, for example, also in there, We must understand that whilst they are sometimes even more proactive than the Muslim community, than ulama formations, with regards to acting and reacting with and being progressive, perhaps proactively in the Palestine solidarity movement nationally and globally, they are also a majority of non-Muslim. A majority of Zionist Christians among the Christian community in South Africa. And so therefore these actions that we take today in the system of Sunnatullah fil Ard, of how Allah governs the earth and how Allah's laws govern earth, if you do not appreciate and show a gratitude for the spaces that Allah Ta'ala provides you to stand up and raise your voice against injustices, those favors will be removed.
1: Most definitely, Sheikh Ihsan Talib, we're going to leave it here for now. Unfortunately, I really, really appreciate your time, and I think a very, very important conversation to have. This is a story that we're going to need to be following quite closely. Jazakallah so much.
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0: Welcome back.
1: And we're still continuing with a very, very important conversation, the issue around the highly contested national conversation around xenophobia, migration, and community anger in South Africa. This newly launched national campaign that is backed by more than 120 organizations and is calling for an end to xenophobia. It's calling for an end to Afrophobia and ethnic scapegoating. And I think the most concerning aspect, this vigilante anti-style community action that we've been seeing during the rounds. And the campaign argues that the rising frustrations in the poor and working class communities is being misdirected at migrants and vulnerable groups. And instead of the structural drivers of unemployment, which is, I think, what we all know to be a fact, corruption, service delivery failures, and inequality that have been exacerbated by the government in the last 30 years has unfortunately led us to where we currently find ourselves. And we're going to be talking about that campaign quite briefly. Dr. Lubna Nadvi, KZN-based activist, and she's also with the KZN-Palestine Solidarity Forum. And she'll be giving us insight on what this campaign is all about. And most importantly, why is it so imperative that all of us rally behind it? Doc, thank you so much for joining us. Welcome to News and Views. Really appreciate you giving us your time.
2: Hi, good morning. Thank you very much for having me.
1: Pleasure's all ours. And I want us to jump right into it. If you can just give our listeners a bit of a synopsis of this campaign, what's all about, which organizations are endorsing it, and why was it so important to go about it at this current stage?
2: So about over a week ago, there were almost 300 people that gathered for an online meeting, which was called to discuss the issue of growing xenophobia in our country. And effectively from that, this national campaign has emerged, which basically we've issued a statement which is very clear about the fact that we oppose all of the xenophobic behavior and activities that have been on full display by various groups like March and March. And I mean, the campaign does acknowledge that, you know, the concerns that have been raised by South Africans about unemployment and inequality and poverty are very real. So it is the case that South Africans are going through this, but the campaign also makes it very clear that the anger that is directed at immigrants, at refugees, at asylum seekers is misdirected, precisely because these individuals are not responsible for the fact that there is a gap in you know, jobs, or that there's unemployment, that South Africans are finding it difficult to get jobs. That is a problem that has been created by the sort of political situation that we have on the ground, by the fact that government has not sufficiently addressed this matter. It's obviously not been dealing with migration issues very effectively for a very long time. But you cannot actually then target foreign migrants who are in the country, very, you know, those who are here legally. They have also been the target of these xenophobic attacks. And what we've seen now, especially in KZN, because this is where I am, that there are groups that have gathered in certain spaces, like there's this park called Sherwood Park, where almost 10,000 Malawian and other foreign nationals have gathered because they have been chased out of their places where they were staying, and in fear of their lives, they've gathered here. There are quite a few that are undocumented. That process is unfolding. But there's another group that has been sleeping outside the Home Affairs office in Che Guevara Road for the last 4 weeks, and they are all documented. But they are also being subjected to this xenophobic behavior because they can't go back to their homes. The those that have actually gone back to the homes that they were staying in, you know, they are obviously in danger of being attacked again. So the situation is one where we are constantly finding these attacks on foreign nationals, and we actually, as a campaign, cannot allow this to happen because this is not who we are as South Africans. We and you know, as you said, over 120 civil society structures have come together. That is a considerable number of organizations, and the campaign will continue to build as we get more and more people join us.
1: I want to touch on something that I think is very, very important, and I think you also alluded to, and this is where I think a lot of civil society groups are almost criticized, the fact that there seems to be a theorization of, maybe I'll quote-unquote the theorization of the crisis on the ground. You know, communities say they're dealing with these daily lived pressures on a daily basis, whether it's issues around unemployment, around, you know, informal trading competition, strain on clinics and schools, as we've seen the case in the KZN. And there's an almost a disconnect between what civil society says and how they frame some of these concerns to the lived realities of ordinary South Africans on the ground. How do we bridge that disconnect where South Africans don't feel like when they're speaking out, they are just told to keep quiet, they're demonized, but also making it clear and unequivocal that vigilantism and xenophobia will not be tolerated?
2: Well, you have to actually address the concerns of South Africans who are raising these issues, because it is a very real lived reality. As you said, people are unemployed, people cannot find jobs, people are suffering. So you have to deal with that. And that is an issue that our government and, you know, the very sort of private sector entities that are meant to be participating in creating employment and, you know, contributing towards that process, they're supposed to be part of the solution. But at the same time, you cannot be claiming that the you know, foreign nationals who are in the country are basically you know, taking away people's jobs. For example, if you remove every single foreign national from South Africa tomorrow, will those jobs that South Africans are hoping to, you know, appear, are they going to suddenly appear overnight? No, they're not, because the jobs have to be created in the first place. Mm. And so the reality is that the claims that are being made by some of these groups like March and March that, you know, the foreign nationals are taking all of our jobs, the percentage of employment of foreign nationals is minimal in terms of the sort of the claims that are being made. So it's not as if you are suddenly going to now find 3 million plus jobs that will suddenly appear if you remove every single foreign national from South Africa. It's not like that. And basically, our constitution is very clear in terms of the way that foreign nationals are meant to be treated in the country. They are supposed to be allowed access to services like health services and so on. So the problem is that the capacity of our public health services is not sufficient to manage the sort of needs of the people on the ground. So it's an infrastructural issue. And I do agree that we should have managed, the government should have managed migration much more effectively. So a lot of migrants were allowed into the country, you know, and the sort of paperwork was not obviously dealt with. They've remained undocumented, and so obviously that is an issue. It's a legacy issue or historical issue that has to be dealt with. But as I said, if you hypothetically remove every single foreign national from the country, the jobs and the health services that South Africans are looking for to improve, that's not going to happen overnight. It also has to be dealt with by government. So let's be realistic that, in fact, foreign nationals who are in the country have often contributed, the documented ones that that are there have often contributed to creating employment and also employing South Africans, whether it's in the spaza shops or in any of these, other businesses that they start. So I think we have to find collective solutions. You've got to ensure that the concerns of South Africans are addressed, because this is South Africa and they are the citizens of this country, and our government has to listen to them. But at the same time, we are part of an international society. We are part of a global community. And to say that we must get rid of foreign nationals, the problem really is that it's become about targeting fellow Africans from other African countries. We're not seeing this, xenophobic behavior being targeted against Europeans and Westerners. So it's really become also about targeting vulnerable African people who have fled their home countries from war or from political instability or whatever the case may be. And, it is unfortunately the situation that, poor black people have been kind of put in this vulnerable situation where black people are fighting black people, African people are fighting African people. And you have to understand that that is, colonialism that is constantly still unfolding. So we have to look at the bigger picture and we have to find solutions. So at the end of the day, this campaign is about ensuring that we speak out against xenophobia, because we cannot have a situation where we allow that kind of discrimination to exist in this country. We fought very hard to bring down apartheid, and we cannot have a situation in our country where we are chasing away fellow Africans from an African country. So I think that we actually have to look at it in context, and we are working to try and make sure that people come together on this issue. And we are demanding that our government, that has actually been quite, silent on xenophobia, speaks out very strongly. I mean, we've heard the president say a few things, but it's not been strong enough. It's not been what is required. And now there's some moves that are happening to address the issues. It's coming at a very late stage. As I mentioned, there are groups of people that have been sleeping outside in KZN for weeks, and that should never have been the case. They should have been provided with a safe place to stay, because they are documented. There's a responsibility on municipalities to ensure that they provide protection to documented migrants and refugees and asylum seekers, and that has not been the case. Civil society, especially in KZN, has been the entity that has been providing the humanitarian assistance with food and blankets and other, medication and other forms of support. But that is the responsibility of government, of municipalities, but that has not been the case. So now there seems to be some discussions around trying to, ensure that there's some movement with governments coming in and the Malawi.
1: All right. Unfortunately, we have to come to that end of the conversation with Dr. Lubna Navi, KZN-based activist in KZN-Palestine Solidarity Forum, giving us insight on a very, very important campaign around immigration. We'll be back with you after this.
0: Breaking stereotypes, moving boundaries, joining hands. 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
0: It's a new beginning. It's a new era. 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

Screaming in the house, yeah, no tears will be shed. You'll grow up soon enough, you'll even have a spouse, and you'll have a busy life in a children-filled house. I won't be chasing after you or picking up your toys. 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
1: We're still having conversations around June 16, 1976, 50 years on, and commemorating the students of 1976 and what they were able to achieve. And I think we can all agree that they didn't wait for permission to be heard. They challenged authority and reshaped South African history for all of us. They forced the country to confront uncomfortable truths, truths about inequality and then about exclusion. But 50 years later, there's a new generation of young people that is asking whether its voice carries the same weight, the same kind of impact. South Africa's youth continues to face some of the highest unemployment rates in the world. Many are struggling to access good quality education, meaningful work opportunities, I think is very, very paramount. And also positions of influence in politics. We are not seeing as many young people as I think all of us would like to. And it's not only in politics, also in business and then civil society. And while young people themselves are often, you know, described as the country's future, there's arguments that remain around the exclusion that I spoke about, you know, the young people not being in tables of decision making, and how decisions that are affecting their lives ultimately are not made by them. And I think this is where I want this conversation to go this Youth Month, because the debate, I think we can all agree, is no longer simply about remembering the youth of 1976. It's about whether today's young South Africans are genuinely being empowered to lead, or they remain mere spectators in a future that they are expected to inherit. And we're going to be having that conversation, and joining us is the youth leader of the Al-Jamaa Party, Farid Fakir, and he'll be giving us his perspective on this, young people and leadership in South Africa, and the conversation around inclusion. Farid, assalamu alaikum, jazakallah so much for joining us. Really a pleasure chatting to you this morning.
2: Assalamu alaikum, how are you doing, Salam?
1: I'm well. Thank you so much. I want to jump right into it, Farid. 50 years after the Soweto uprising, there was a lot of jubilation, celebration, commemoration yesterday. But from your perspective, when the noise has, you know, settled a bit, do you genuinely believe young South Africans are more empowered than previous generations before? Or we are facing a different form of exclusion, whether it's in politics, it's in business, or it's in civil society, when it comes to decision making and how young people's futures are ultimately decided by other people and not themselves?
2: Yes, thank you for giving me the platform to have this discussion. I actually appreciate it a lot. I've actually been doing a lot of inroads in terms of trying to get a platform for the youth to empower themselves and to open the discussion up for employment with regards to the youth. So we are facing we're facing a very difficult time. Look, it's been 50 years since basically the Youth Day massacre that has happened and stuff like that. But we have to look at what is the political landscape and what's the societal changes that have been implemented since then. Because if we look at the timing, it's been 50 years since students protest for equal rights and access to education and things like that. And there needs to be an open discussion with the government to be able for them to establish, you know, training initiatives and employment opportunities for the youth to empower them. So there's many underlying issues that are affecting the youth, issues such as gangsterism, drugs, unemployment, GBV and violence against children. And then also, there's a lot of corruption and there's not enough accountability going around when it comes to decision-making processes and implementing these types of programs for the youth. So there's a couple of things that we as the Al-Jamaa Party have been trying to accomplish. So basically, I think one of the main underlying issues that we are facing is basically having to try to increase competencies amongst the youth, particularly those that are based in like impoverished yeah. and crime-infested areas. Also, I think there's a lack of leadership skills and programs to upskill the youth in terms of them trying to gain access to the employment sector and actually being given opportunities to grow in the either career paths or their chosen career paths or a career path that may interest them, basically.
1: Very, very important to note. And you touched on something that's very, very important, youth unemployment. It remains one of the country's biggest challenges. Young people mostly are the ones that are affected. What does that reality mean for, you know, a generation that's trying to build its future where economically able young, energetic people are just not given the space, you know, to be part of the working environment, contribute to the economy. What do you think that does to a whole generation, and also the impact of it, you know, 20, 30 years on, when you have people that have graduated 10, 15 years ago, but they've never held a solid job?
2: Yes, it's a valid and a very good point that you actually brought up, because when I was at the Youth Parliament on Monday, there was one particular woman who was discussing how she finished the LLB degree, and that was about 7 years ago, and she is still currently trying to find employment for that. So obviously that is only one person that I encountered on Monday, but I know many people like that, you know, social workers, doctors, people who have studied like administration or BCom or anything like that, and they are even up till today, years later, they are still having problems finding those types of employment opportunities. And I think there needs to be a change in basically the way that companies are hiring and upskilling people, because generally if you are a youth and you've came out of university or out of school now and you are trying to look for an employment opportunity, there's always a barrier that you are facing, either when it comes to something like qualifications or experience. Those are the two main barriers that the youth are facing. So a company will generally proceed to take someone who has experience when they advertise posts and stuff like that, they are looking for people who's got 2 years or 5 years experience. But in that same breath, how can you expect a youth who has just come out of school or just come out of varsity to have 5 years experience when they haven't been given the opportunities to gain that experience? So I think that's one of the big underlying issues that we are facing when it comes to youth development and youth employment. We as the Al Jamaa Party specifically, we believe that there should be programs that are established by the national government and that are overseen by to have 5 years experience when they haven't been given the opportunities to gain that experience. So I think that's one of the big underlying issues that we are facing when it comes to youth development and youth employment. We as the Al Jamaa Party specifically, we believe that there should be programs that are established by the national government and that are overseen by youth civil society, such as

0: more strategic partnerships between various departments of government, state-owned enterprises, and also private companies and entities such as the NYDA and CEDA to push forward youth development and youth employment, and just to basically assist the youth in by developing programs that are aimed at education, funding, and upskilling, just so that they could bridge the gap between youth unemployment and engagement and the increasing employment rate, basically.
1: Very important. The conversation around young people being apolitical, you know, not having the desire to be part of the discourse about what's happening in the country, whether it's around current affairs or being involved in civic organizations or youth, you know, organizations and political parties. How much of it is also a factor in young people going largely ignored, and is the onus on young people? Are we to blame for that? The fact that we are not as involved, as engaged as maybe previous generations, like the generations of maybe 1976, and what we saw maybe in the 2012s, 2013s with the Fees Must Fall generations. Have we lost that, where young people are able to organize and try to force change, essentially?
0: Look, at the end of the day, I don't think the problem rests solely on young people. I think it's addressed on their trust within the government. So generally, we have a very one-sided view when it comes to politics, as particularly as the youth, right? So I think that we need to have more programs aimed at educating potential voters as to the importance of their voting and their voice, basically. So there's many issues that are faced when the incorrect people are elected into office, and also the civic duty and accountability that goes hand in hand with electing officials into office who are able to follow through in establishing those types of initiatives aimed at empowering the youth and encouraging our involvement, basically. So I think that could be a point that could be pressed on, but also it's not also entirely the government's fault, because us as the youth also have to stand up. We have to say, look here, we have to create a narrative and a dialogue to say, look here, we believe that you guys are not doing enough to empower us. We believe that you guys are not doing enough to provide us access to education and to job opportunities, basically. And if we look at the context of the 1976 uprising, and like you said, the Fees Must Fall in 2012, 2013, going forward from that, right? We're dealing with a similar issue, but at this point in time, it's more got to do with not necessarily human rights violations and racism, but it's got to do more with the difference, the different access between different classes of people, or social classes of people, basically. So it gets to a point where those people who are coming from underprivileged communities or impoverished communities, maybe they are coming from schools that don't have access to resources for textbooks or computers, or maybe even teachers, or maybe they've got overcrowded classrooms. Those are all issues that we need to address, because not all children are the same. Not all youth learn the same way. You know, there are youth who have problems trying to grasp onto a concept, who may need further assistance in just bettering the understanding of certain concepts. But at the end of the day, we do also need to take some sort of accountability as the youth, because we are not pushing a narrative forward where we are demanding that the government look after us the same way that they are looking after, you know, the foreign nationals who are investing in the country's economy and those kinds of things. So there are a lot of opportunities that can be provided for the youth, but those issues need to be addressed by the government at the national level. They need to open up a dialogue and also establish a budget to be able to do those things for the youth. And I think the most effective way to do that is to have a body that is established for the youth, by the youth, and that is represented by the youth, to affect that change within the country, basically.
1: Very important. You spoke on accountability from you know

0: the youth perspective. And I want to touch on young people like yourselves who are in these, you know, youth league structures, you know, in political parties. I had a conversation with my colleague some time ago around young people, you know, when they are maybe in student bodies and in organizations, in universities and community organizations and so forth, they would be very, very vocal. You know, you'd feel like we have a generation of young people who, if given the opportunity and are given the right positions, could force change and could hold government and authority accountable. But then, I don't want to name any names, but then they gave me a few names of, you know, the Fees Must Fall generation and how many of them found themselves in, you know, these political parties after they left, you know, university. And they were essentially given, you know, these backbencher positions, whether it's in parliament or it's in, you know, party structures, and their voices were silenced in a way, and they also you know, got comfortable with some of the creature comforts that those positions come with, that you don't hear, you know, those voices and those strong sentiments about accountability from the generations that are older, because they are now within those structures. Yourselves, I mean, how much of a problem is that when you have young people who get swallowed by political parties, by business structures, and they forget the mandate of the young people of the country?
1: Yes, look, that's also a very important thing that you actually brought up. So I think the underlying issue that you're looking at there is most likely it's in relation to governance, right? So I think they need to have some updated policies and procedures in terms of international organization for standardization, which may then assist the youth in not only education, employment, but also like to develop skills and basically just social development. Generally, there needs to be some sort of authoritative body that is established to determine who has the right to make decisions on behalf of the youth and how to affect change which can be implemented immediately. Right. So obviously, we understand that there's only certain things that you can do within a specific time frame. Right. But if you can see action on it within 6 to 12 months, and you can say, look, in us doing this, we've affected and we've changed the lives of 1,000 youth this year or 5,000 youth this year. It might not seem like a lot, but at the end of the day, it is a lot. Because those are 5,000 youth who now have opportunity for education, for employment, and those kinds of things as well. And then they also need to look at how at the decision making process, right? So the establishment of rules and procedures used to formulate and implement strategies in order to affect change. We need to look over that again and see if there is not a way that we can update that for more engagement from the youth. And then as you were speaking about like accountability, right? I feel like there's also a need to establish an obligation to report on performance within parliament and political parties, and so that they can behave in an ethical manner and take responsibility for actions where performance and delivery can be held accountable by elected youth representatives. So those youth representatives should basically They should be representing the youth as a whole. It should not be based around them representing a specific political party. It should be used as a narrative so that they can establish a platform for the youth to be developed and to get access to such resources, basically.
0: No, very, very important. Fareed Fakir, youth leader of the Ultramar Party. Thank you so much for chatting to us. I think this was a very, very engaging conversation. One that's very, very important, and one that young people definitely need to listen to, because it's imperative. I think it's time that young people take up spaces and first hold those that are in high positions accountable, but also hold ourselves accountable because of our shortcomings. So really appreciate it. Thank you so much.
1: Thank you so much for having me, Shalelo.
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0: We're going to be moving on now to, I think, a very, very topical conversation. For weeks now, hundreds of foreign nationals displaced by anti-illegal migrant tensions have been living in makeshift conditions in and around Durban. It's around 10,000 now, from the latest stats that we're gathering. They're all afraid to return to their communities. They fled and uncertain about what comes next. And many say they're forced from their homes following threats of intimidation and growing anti-legal migration protests that have swept through parts of the country. And I think what's important to note is that while government has urged displaced migrants to return to their communities, many are insisting it is simply not safe to do so. Some have even instead remained at some of these temporary sites, including the Moore Road area, where concerns are growing over living conditions and just general security and access to basic services. I'm sure we've all seen the images that are coming out of there. And the situation unfolds against a backdrop of heightened, as I mentioned, anti-legal immigration tensions, ongoing repatriation efforts by several African countries, I think Malawi being the most notable one, and also just the general growing debate about the balance between immigration enforcement and public safety, and the respect for human rights, which I think at the end of the day, when all is said and done, that should be the yardstick, the measure of how everything is being done. Our people's basic human rights protected. The central question remains, though, if displaced foreign nationals do not feel safe returning home, what other options are available to them? And joining us now is Raphael Bahebwa of the Congolese Solidarity Campaign, who's going to be giving us more insight, I think, first on the reality on the ground and how foreign nationals are dealing with these displacements and this almost feeling of uncertainty regarding whether or not they'll be repatriated back home or they'll be staying in the country. Will they be documented? Just what happens from here? Raphael, thank you so much for joining us. Welcome to News and Views. Really appreciate you giving us your time.
9: Thank you. Thank you so much and welcome your viewers and your listeners. Thank you.
0: No, pleasure is all ours. I think first and foremost, can you bring us up to speed regarding what the current situation is at Moore Road right now? How many people are remaining there? What are the living conditions like? What are you gathering from everyone else, you know, who's not South African, who had to flee there because of the current circumstances?
9: Yes, thank you so much. Yeah, we've been here at the Che Guevara, the old name is Moore Road, for over 4 weeks now after the verification of our document, which is asylum seekers and refugee status, because it was bringing confusion on the South African local community by saying that our people are illegal and they cannot tolerate that. They must be beaten and they must go back. But after mayor report, which was over 4 weeks ago, clarified that we were all going under the process of verification and the document of people which we are together here are legally. Now the second issue was concerning the security, because people who came to Home Affairs, remember, between 12th and 13th of May, they were attacked in different areas in Durban CBD, including Market, Julius Nyerere Road, and Mgeni Road. It was a horrible and workshop whereby those who were cutting hair on the tent, the barber cut, they were displaced and they were stabbed and so on. So that's why the government, we went to open cases, but there were no any case for almost 6 days. And after that, people were camping at the Durban Central Police Station. And then after that, they pushed us to Daconia. And after Daconia, they brought us to Home Affairs in pretext of saying that maybe we are dealing with illegal people. And then after verification, it was clear that out of 457 people, only people who were found, one of them, he was undocumented, and other person, he went through a court so that they can bring him back in a community. So we were like innocent of claiming, of people who were claiming in big confusion that our people are illegal. So the issue now, after 1 week of verification, mm-hmm. Mayor just tell us that we had we need to wait for Minister of Home Affairs to look for shelter, because those people, they lost their job, they lost their income, what they were doing. And then they say, actually, if we are verified, we have to go back in the community, whereby they never address the issue of security and how people, they can go back. Now, after that, we decided to say, actually, because we are in the government property of Home Affairs, after verification, we have to be here, and the government have to come in between, first of all, to restore peace in community, and secondly, to just reintegrate people back in the community, because they've been losing everything. So that is a scenario of what is happening here, but all our people are legally. Mm. And after last Thursday, Minister of Defense came and addressed us. They just give us two options. First one was to go back in the community. They say they restore peace there. And the second one is to go to Lindela. The option of Lindela couldn't work, because after the speech of minister, on Friday we were with the UN representative, and they tell us Lindela is not option, we have to reintegrate. Out of over 600 people who were camping here in front of Durban Home Affairs of Refugee Reception Center, almost, I think, about 420 people, they went back to community, even though others, they were not welcome in Sydney, and others in Flamingo Building, they rejoined us back, which about 3 or 4 people, but others, they remain there. But people who are remaining here, we are like about 200 or 215 people who are feeling like they are not back in a community, because they have lost everything. Their doors were closed because they owing rent, and they don't have hope to go back to their work, because where they were working, they already put locals who are working there. So that is a scenario of what still remaining. Out of 600, we still have about 215 out of Home Affairs, Che Guevara. Thank you.
0: Mm. We saw some concerning images coming out, I think it was sometime yesterday, where it looked like there was some kind of altercation between the foreign nationals that are stationed there with what appeared to be members of Operation Tutula. Can you give us more insight on what really happened there? Was there altercation? Did it get violent at any point?
9: Okay, the first thing, before that happened, there were intimidation from Monday evening, and some of my compatriots here at the Che Guevara, they were threatened. I think they say there are police who came walking by telling them that yesterday, Tuesday, because it was on 16 and it was public holiday, they may Dudula come and attack our people and march here at Che Guevara. But for me, I took it as people, they just speaking, but it was not true, because I asked some of my community member, did you notice the police? Did you take his name so that we can report? They say no. But on Tuesday morning, it was like people are fearing about us and say, instead of going back in community, if you're not feeling safe, why you don't join Malawians who are migrants, who are most of them are illegal in South Africa? And I say no. We have two groups. Those where Malawians are camping, they're illegal, but we are legal here, even though some of them are legal, but most of them are illegal, and we cannot mix about that. But we were like forced and intimidated that we must join them. And then we did a step to go there, whereby we saw there are Dudulas who came, and Gizwe Mkunu was here, and you saw what was happening on media. Reaching there, we spoke to the man who's in charge of Home Affairs. In front of media, he just tell us that you guys of Morod, we don't need you here because you are refugees that side. But this side, we're dealing with those who are migrant. So that's why after he spoke that, we just decided to come back tomorrow. We went, all of us, there, and later on we came here. But the tension was not good there, because, like you saw, Ngizwe Mkunu went there. I think he went to attack people there, and people were very concerned and say we are ready to fight those who are Malawians. And we just say no, as long as we are legal and we are doing our sitting in Durban Home Affairs of Refugee Reception Center, let us rejoin our place. That's why we came back. Thank you.
0: What would those that are displaced currently would like to see happen? Because you mentioned they are scared to be integrated back to their communities, even those that are documented, because of being threatened and also not having means to make an income anymore. Do people seek to go back home, or they want to be taken to different communities? What's the way forward? What happens after this? Because surely they can't be sleeping outside Moore Road the City Hall and outside Home Affairs for forever. At some point, something needs to happen.
9: Thank you so much for the question. This is a very crucial question. But my brother, we are humble. We are under South African government. Police are with us always here. And remember, I say we were over 600 people, because after verification, people fear about their lives. They join us here, and we went over 600 people. But after we spoke to minister, we encourage our people and say, go back to community. And over 400 people, they went away from this area. And then we are remaining with those people who sexually, they lost everything. Their houses are locked. Now it's a matter of UNHCR and South African government to reintegrate these people, because we just speak this clear that we're not resisting South African government. Our people who are remaining here have to be back in the community. But the issue...
0: Oh, seem to have lost Brother Raphael Bahebro from the...
9: Can you hear me?
0: Yes, you're back. Let's wrap it up quickly.
9: Yeah, so what I was saying, actually, we are ready to go back to the community. But these people, they lost everything, and they need a shelter at the moment. Meanwhile, UN took their list, and they're still going to call them for hearing. Maybe there will be social support. But as they lost everything, they are here. Till when they have to be reintegrated through their situation which they're having. That is only what our people are waiting. We need government to give us shelter, and then UN processing what they're going to process so that they can be reintegrated in a community. This is what we are waiting. Thank you.
0: Thank you so much, Raphael Bayebro from the Congolese Solidarity Campaign, giving us insight on the situation at Moore Road what exactly those that are there are seeking at this point. And it's quite clear they want to be integrated back to the communities, even though there is fear violence that is threatened against them might become a reality. And it would be interesting to see how the South African government deals with this very, very unprecedented situation. And also humanitarian organizations, I think their assistance is going to be needed, considering the living conditions of the people that are finding themselves there. Really concerning, very important story to continue following. Going to take a quick break. We'll be back with you after this.
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0: Welcome back. We're switching gears now to South Africa's long-running Palapala controversy, which is, I think, has entered a critical new phase with President Cyril Ramaphosa turning to the courts in an effort to halt Parliament's impeachment process before it can even proceed any further. At the center of the dispute is Parliament's Section 89 process, which is essentially established to determine whether there are sufficient grounds for the President's removal from office over the Palapala farm scandal. President Cyril Ramaphosa, I think as expected, argues that the process should not continue while opposition parties insist to hold the president accountable and to allow the inquiry to proceed. And the latest development has sparked, I think, a new wave of conversations, a political battle with opposition parties now urging the National Assembly Speaker, Umam Togo Didiza, to vigorously oppose the president's court application, and they are arguing that allowing the legal challenge to succeed could ultimately, should we say, undermine or, legally undermine Parliament's oversight role, and it could also set some sort of a precedent that could affect future accountability processes. And what's interesting, I think, another aspect to touch on is that with the matter now unfolding simultaneously in the courts and in Parliament, the case is shaping up to be one of the most significant constitutional and I think politically testing of President Ramaphosa's presidency. And we're going to be unpacking all of it with the spokesperson of the ATM, one of the political parties that has been quite outspoken and is head and shoulders above everyone else when it comes to seeing this matter through. And we'll be speaking to their spokesperson, Uzama Njona, who's joining us to give us their reaction, to give us their thoughts on the latest regarding this. Uzama, thank you so much for joining us. Welcome to News and Views.
15: Thank you so much. Good morning to you and the listener.
0: Yeah, I think we'll jump right into it. First and foremost, your response or reaction to President Ramaphosa's decision to approach the courts at this stage. What do you make of it? And just maybe for our listeners who don't know the latest, where would you say we are exactly with the Palapala matter at this point?
15: Thank you so much. Well, for the African Transformation Movement, what this is him being consistent with his modus operandi on this case, and that being is a just a few pointers that would support what I'm saying. When he was supposed to put up a blind trust so that he does not violate Section 96, Subsection 2A on members of the cabinet not having other paid work, he didn't. But he still continued to do business. When he was supposed to declare the dollars, he didn't. He kept them in couches. When he was supposed to report consistent to Praka 34, Subsection 1, criminality, theft included of money over 100,000 must be reported to a DPCI office, he didn't. He just chased criminals, apprehended individuals without a case number, warrant of arrest, violated all kinds of laws. When it came to 31 questions being answered, suspended the public protector, subjected her to an impeachment. When it came to the new public protector requesting the answers to the 31 questions, kept on asking for extensions and extensions. When it was time for him to account in Parliament, he used parliamentary majority also the Constitutional Court has also agreed on the matter, used constitutional majority to actually abort a process of accountability. That has been his modus operandi. Now that the Constitutional Court has finally given the mandate to Parliament to continue with the matter, is now going, he's all of a sudden now saying that this report is unfair. Why didn't you say that 4 years ago? This is what he's going to do now. Now that he's interdicting Parliament, he's going to the Western Cape High Court. If the finding is not right for him, he's going to take it to the Supreme Court of Appeals. If it is not right, he's going to take it to the Constitutional Court. And that, judging from what happened when we were waiting for the written judgment on the abortion of the a process of accountability by Parliament, that would take us to beyond 2029, which is the play. So for us, the African Transformation Movement, this is nothing else but him being consistent in evading to answer.
0: Very, very important to note. The ATM has been one of the most vocal parties on this issue. What is your main objection to, the President's Court application? And also, opposition parties like yourselves are calling on Parliamentary Speaker Umamthogo Didiza to oppose President Ramaphosa's bid. Why do you believe that the Speaker also has a responsibility to defend Parliament's position at this stage?
15: One, the four issues that we raised when this whole issue started, because remember the African Transformation Movement submitted the request for the impeachment process on the basis of four issues. Two of them have already shared. It's the issue of other paid work, the issue of conflict of interest, the issue of issuing of an unlawful instruction, and the issue of the violation of PREC, which you see that former Chief Justice Ngobo said in all four counts there is reason for the president to answer. Now the reason we want the speaker to actually to one is that the president, whether when he was speaking or in his affidavit, has agreed that he has done all four. On the first account, which is other paid work, when he was closing the Limpopo conference, he said, I'm a farmer, I sell animals, the money from my farm were processed from a game sale, admitting that he's in violation of Section 96. So why does he feel that the report is wrong to say he must answer when he has admitted himself? This is why he wants this to be rejected, what he's saying, because he's already admitted. The second thing, when he was asked about reporting, he said, I did not report to an SAPS office or TPCI office. I instructed General Roger to investigate the matter. But he's forgetting 34 subsection 4E is clear on this matter. It is saying the onus of the reporting is in the member of the close corporation, and he is the sole owner. So if Roder does not do it, Ndlovu does not do it, and others, the onus of the reporting is on the member of the close corporation, and he's the sole owner of Dabanyoni. So why do you even take this report for review? And also, if he's serious about removing the cloud over his head, the commission is the best place. Come and give your narrative. We'll be listening as South Africans. Let us determine if the ATM and everybody else who has been raising a matter of this nature is a liar or you are. So for us, truly, this is just trying to evade once again. This is why it is important that the speaker must get in and refuse the issue of the interdict of the process of Parliament. Parliament must hold the executive accountable.
0: I think it was sometime last week when the president was responding to, I think, what was a very, very robust parliamentary debate on the presidency's budget vote. Last week, Tuesday, if I'm not mistaken, he also just briefly touched on the Palapala matter. He essentially said that political parties like the ATM are electoral posturing, and this is all in a bid to discredit him. It was political theater and held no weight at all. What did you make of that remark?
15: The ATM is the political party that filed for the Section 89 impeachment process. This is now not in 2026. This is back in 2020. 2021, 2022. the ATM is the party that files for the investigations of the executive members at the sector, the public protector. There were no elections. The ATM is the party that filed for the IP investigation on the police that were involved, which was released about 2 months ago. The ATM is one of two parties that went to the Constitutional Court. You can't, when we have been at this issue of accountability, all of a sudden claim that we just woke up from under a rock and because it's elections, we're electioneering. No, we are on record on each and every one of these instances trying to get you to respond to the matter. So the president right now is being true to himself and being an individual who evades accountability, who does not want this issue discussed. And the best way of doing that is to try and banter, so to speak, and say to political parties like the ATM that we are political posturing. This is no political posturing. What we want is this. Mm. And Mohammed Amin, who was found with $540,000 upon undeclared, upon being discovered, he was processed, sentenced, and all. A Miss Potgieter, who was found in 2026 with money when converted to South African rand, was 5 million rand from US dollars. She was also processed. A student who was found at the OR Tambo with $680,000 undeclared was also processed. Now, why is it that a Ramaphosa with $580,000 in couches cannot be processed? We must not play around here. There is precedence and case law in this country of individuals who have violated all kinds of laws. And in this case, the issue of the exchange, the currency exchange laws, is violated fully. And everything else, by the way, everything else that has followed after the violation of Section 96 and the exchange laws is a cover up for the two sins. The actual sins here is the lack of declaration of the currency and the issue of a president who is active in getting other paid work. Those are the two things. Everything else is a cover up.
0: And I think you mentioned cases where similar kind of scenarios where people were caught with a foreign currency that was not declared and they were ultimately held to account for it. We have a situation where the courts could agree to halt or delay Parliament's impeachment inquiry. What kind of precedent do you think that could set if it does go through?
15: Unfortunately, it will allow an illegitimate president to remain at the helm of leadership. Unfortunately, it will allow an individual who knows very well that post his presidency, he's going to be criminally charged, and successfully so, to remain. What will a thief, remember, when you don't pay taxes, you are a thief, you are stolen from the fiscus of the country. We would allow, what would they do when they know that post this, impeachment is imminent? Because remember, we can also impeach you even when you have left office. So when you know that impeachment is imminent and all benefits that would be given to a president, you are not going to get, because you know that opposition have a strong case on this. What are you going to do with your remaining 3-4 years? That is the worry that we have. This country will be sold to the highest bidder when you have a man like that who knows that he's guilty, but who has used the weaknesses of the system to defend himself. That's why the courts must find that this issue of interdicting parliament because of frivolous attempts after an individual has accepted his faults is something that must not be allowed. We believe, as the African Transformation Movement, we can protect this country if the courts of the land refuse Mr. Ramaphosa the interdict.
0: Well, there have it. Zaman Chona, National Spokesperson of the African Transformation Movement. Thank you so much, Baba. Really appreciate it.
15: Thank you so much to you and the listeners.
0: There you have it. Zaman Jona, as I mentioned, spokesperson of the ATM, unpacking for us the latest developments in the Phalaphala saga. And yeah, what began as a simple questions surrounding a burglary. I think if you remember at the president's private game reserve out in Venda, Phalaphala or Phalaphala game reserve, has essentially evolved into a constitutional test. Eh? All of us are learning these new terms and the constitutions and different sections and what they mean and how Parliament and Parliament oversight almost converge, and presidential accountability, and most importantly, and I think this is one we must not lose sight of, is the separation of powers in the state and judiciary. So it'll be really, really interesting to see how it all pans out. And if that case in itself, that outcome of that battle could have implications that are far beyond Phalaphala itself. They could be defining of how South Africa balances executive authority with democratic accountability. So yeah, very, very momentous time in South Africa. Our constitution again being tested, hey? Being tested. And it has proven to emerge quite a few times as a document that we can all take pride on. But it would be interesting if it does emerge this time around and if it yields the proper results and people are held accountable. Not saying President Ramaphosa is guilty, but let him go through the test. And that litmus test by the Constitution will tell us whether or not he should be impeached and he broke his oath of office. Going to take a quick break. We'll be back with you after this.
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1: I just spoke about the significance of this day, and let us not enjoy the day without reflecting what happened 50 years ago in Soweto. And of course, when one of the iconic figures of June the 16th, 1976 was Hector Peterson. Let's share those stories amongst our young people today. But right now, we are going to be talking with Dr. Gago Matsabula, a member of the South African Society of Psychiatrists. We are going to be breaking the silence on men's mental health issues. A very good morning, Dr. Gago. Welcome to the program. Lovely to have you here.
2: Good morning. Thank you for having me.
1: Absolute pleasure. I am saying your name correctly, am I not?
2: Yes, thank you. I appreciate it. Thank you so much.
1: It's a pleasure. Lovely to have you, as I've said. Okay, so I'm not sure what's the situation like globally. I should imagine in the Northern Hemisphere, particularly in the West, men's mental health issues are not viewed through the lens, through the stigma lens. But I'm wondering what the situation's like in South Africa. And as we here in South Africa recognize Men's Mental Health Month, how would you, Doctor, describe the current state of men's mental health in our country? And what are the most concerning trends you are seeing?
2: Thank you ever so much. Thank you ever so much for that question. Indeed, in South Africa, men's mental health is showing that it is not in the healthiest of states, as evidenced by the poorer health outcomes that men are experiencing individually and collectively as well. There are several studies that have been done, and that those do highlight that things are really not looking too well for men. One of the studies that comes to mind shows that approximately 80% of homicide deaths and 76% of road traffic fatalities involve men. And this seems to be leading to the unhealthy presentation of men's mental ill health. And that's something I'm happy to get into with you at a later stage. But that's where we are. And one of the compounding factors is that men as a demographic are less likely to engage with healthcare services. And this is what then leads to them dying from illnesses that can be very easily treatable, diseases that can be very controllable. And we find that because of that, they then display these poor health outcomes, as evidenced by the stats that I gave you a few seconds ago.
1: So clearly what you are suggesting is when you talk about homicides, when you talk about road accidents, etc., you are saying that we've got very angry men in our society and the slightest thing can tick them off. And that is perhaps one of the reasons, too, why we're seeing high incidences of road rage and GBV issues and, of course, femicide. Would you say all of this then perhaps leads to the issue around men's mental health and well-being?
2: Thank you for that. So just one point, you know, when we look at things like the based violence and femicide, as psychiatrists, we have noted that mental ill health is usually not the reason that leads to these really devastating crimes, but rather we see that the propensity there is from cultural norms or societal expectations, which then lead the perpetrators of these crimes, largely men, to express their dominance in those really painful ways. In terms of the expression of anger and frustration and irritability, that leads to something we call restrictive emotionality. And those are just two big
1: I've
2: words.
1: Lost you there. Sorry, I lost you there.
2: Hello?
1: Yes, can you just repeat what you were saying? I had lost you there for a minute.
2: Oh, sorry about that. So I was saying that there's something called restrictive emotionality. And words, in essence, refer to the tendency for men to suppress or inhibit their emotional expression because vulnerability is viewed as being incompatible with masculinity.
1: Mm-hmm.
2: So instead of a man feeling comfortable to express sadness or fear or worry, it's more comfortable and societally acceptable, unfortunately, for a man to express irritability or aggression, or poor impulse control, or reckless behavior, which is what then leads to these poor mental health outcomes for men.
1: Okay, let's go for an ad break. When we come back, we'll continue this very important discussion, very especially June the 16th, and we do know that the uprising 50 years ago, at the forefront, we had lots of young men, men in their teens. And I kind of wonder that, one also wonders with the young people today, how do they then try and get rid of pent-up energy? And if one is not dealing with energy, negative energy in the correct way, does that result in very poor and possibly devastating outcomes? But you can respond to that after we take our ad break. Thank you for being patient.
2: Thank you.
0: Breaking stereotypes, moving boundaries, joining hands. Salam Media. Humanity sets the agenda.
1: Our first guest on the show today is Dr. Gagu Matsebula. He is member of the South African Society of Psychiatrists. We're talking about breaking the silence on men's mental health. Welcome back, Doctor. Would you like to respond to the comment I left you with just before the ad break?
2: So, yes, thank you for that. I think, when we speak about men's mental health, it's very important to realize that men are a demographic, and that because they are a demographic, it was extremely beneficial to them for there to be policies that are directed towards getting men into healthcare sectors. You know, the moment we introduce stigma into the conversation relating to health, death tends to be the outcome. And we've got a really painful example that we can draw from, and that was of HIV and AIDS. When HIV came into our collective awareness, there was a lot of stigma around it.
1: Right.
2: But now if we look at where we are, we're able to talk about HIV, and we've had a lot of public campaigns about this virus. And we look at where things are now in terms of HIV, and I strongly feel that the same thing does have to happen for men's mental health.
1: So I should imagine it would apply to the men who struggle in silence regarding social, cultural, and personal barriers that prevent South African men from seeking professional help or perhaps even speaking openly about their mental health.
2: Absolutely. And I think one of the factors that tends to inhibit men from being able to speak out freely is the lack of safe spaces where men can speak openly without a fear of being
1: judged. To the men who struggle in silence regarding social, cultural, and personal barriers that prevent South African men from seeking professional help or perhaps even speaking openly about their mental health.
2: Absolutely. And I think one of the factors that tends to inhibit men from being able to speak out freely is the lack of safe spaces where men can speak openly without a fear of being judged or ridiculed. And this instance,

0: play in changing how we as society understand masculinity as well as emotional health. And I think one of the things that I regularly tell men is that, you know, when we're watching an athlete, so we have the World Cup going on at present, and the athlete does not attain what he wanted to attain or his team lost, we regularly see these athletes breaking down in tears and crying right there on the field, and they don't hide it. And we're fine with that as society. And I tell men that if we can extend that amount of understanding to an athlete on national TV or on a worldwide platform like the FIFA World Cup, then surely we can extend the same understanding to a man expressing his fear or his worry, regardless of where he expresses that feeling.
1: So, Dr. Gangu, what are some of the warning signs that indicate a man may be experiencing depression, anxiety, or any other mental health condition? And when should loved ones encourage them to seek professional support?
0: Thank you. Such a beautiful question. Thank you. So, common signs to look out for is a change man's mood. Is he a bit more irritable than we know him to be? Is he a bit more angry than we know him to be? Have we noticed that he's no longer enjoying things that he used to enjoy like he used to before? Is there a change in sleep? Is there a change in appetite?
1: Are you still there, Dr. Gangu? Okay, let's just see if we can reconnect with Dr. Gangu Matsebula. We are talking men's mental health in South Africa and breaking the silence. You're back there, are you?
0: Yes, I am. Terribly sorry. We seem to have horrible connection.
1: No worries. If you just want to, if you'd like to repeat what you were saying, and then I'll go on to our final question.
0: Of course, I'd be happy to. So if we notice a change in the man's mood, if we notice a change in his enjoyment of things that he used to enjoy previously, if we notice a change in sleep or appetite, or we start to see unhealthy coping mechanisms like the usage of substances or a reduction in libido, those are usually the early warning signs that there's something going on. And what families or friends or society can do is just to ask, we notice that you're more quiet than we know you to be. What's happening? Do you want to tell us about it? It's such questions that can help the man to begin to talk. Or alternatively, we can chip in and help with whatever responsibilities that he has. And while we do that, we can advise him that maybe you should go for a checkup with your local doctor because we're a bit worried about you. That should help.
1: So, Dr. Gangu, would your first port of call be your local GP or a psychologist or straight to a psychiatrist?
0: A local GP or family doctor is an excellent place to start. They are the absolute foundation of our healthcare system in this country. And they are able to manage some of these conditions. And they also do know that if things become complicated or the complexity of the illness now requires a specialist, they will happily make that referral. So please start off with the GP, please.
1: Okay. So looking ahead, what practical steps should government, healthcare professionals, employers, communities, family members, spouses, all of us involved promote early intervention and ensure that men have easier access to mental health services?
0: Thank you. So I think a nice start would be the state. It's the state that tends to send the tone and the trend, particularly for something as serious as health. So I think South Africa could do well to invest a bit more into the public health budget for mental health. Currently, South Africa only allocates roughly 5% of the public health budget to mental health services, which is significantly lower than the 10 to 15% which is recommended for lower and middle income countries. That would be the first step. The second step is for there to be more public awareness campaigns. We need to normalize men being able to speak about their health and ill health

0: We need to come up with campaigns encouraging men to have preventative mental wellness habits like exercise, healthy sleep, stress management, and proper nutrition. Then in terms of society, I think we can and must change the way we view masculinity. We must encourage men who promote healthier masculinity norms. And I think if we can do this cumulatively and consistently, the prognosis should be good, as evidenced by what we've been able to achieve with HIV.
1: Absolutely. Please, God, let this come to be. Dr. Gagu Matsebula, member of the South African Society of Psychiatrists, thank you indeed for talking to us about breaking the silence on mental health in South African men. Thank you so much. God bless.
0: Thank you so much. I appreciate it. Thank you.
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0: Before we do hook up with our next guest, we have some exciting news for you about a school holiday trip between the 4th and the 15th of July 2026. 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The package includes return flights on Ethiopian Airlines ex Johannesburg. 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Expert tour guides in 4-star hotels, and between 3 to 4 nights in Jordan, 7 nights in Aksa in the Old City. And you'll also be exploring the historic Petra Caves, Wadi Rum and Amman. The price per person sharing is 39,900 rands. 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Don't miss out. Book right now. The time is 11:32 a.m. We're moving along, and our next guest is standing by for us. She is Wahida Joseph. She is a founder of Amwasa, an educator, a counselor, and also an award-winning author of a book called Kismet. She has an honors degree in psychology and also a postgraduate certificate in education. She spent 2 decades in teaching and the training industry. Beyond education, Wahida is the voice behind What Wadi Says, Alhamdulillah, an award-winning blog on personal growth, marriage and relationships, spirituality and mental well-being. She is the founder of Amwasa, the Association of Muslim Women Authors in South Africa, where she supports authors and paves the way towards more conscious and purposeful reading. Gives us great pleasure to have you, dearest sister Wahida Joseph. Salaamu alaikum to you. Welcome to the program.
1: Wa alaikum salam, Sister Julia. Thank you for having me this morning.
0: Absolute pleasure. Now, you are here to talk to us about, I see you holding the books up in front of you, and we've got a beautiful shot of the book. The first volume, volume one, Barfi Books, and I should imagine the second one is volume two,
1: yes.
0: Barfi Books. So,
1: that's right.
0: What inspired the second volume? And you'll tell us a little bit about the first volume as well. And what themes or messages can readers expect to find in this anthology?
1: Okay, so the first part, what inspired volume two was obviously volume one, and alhamdulillah, the success we found from sharing little anecdotes written by South African women for South African women. And alhamdulillah, the success of volume one then inspired volume two. Sister Julie, I don't know if you remember back in the day when we used to go to the library and we used to borrow our books. I know myself, we used to, you know, get stuck in the chicken soup for the soul series of books. And they had chicken soup for the teacher soul and chicken soup for the aging soul. And we were young teenagers reading stories about aging people, and we loved those books. And alhamdulillah, growing up now and in an industry where, alhamdulillah, we are surrounded by books, it was about time to have anecdotes for us, by us, so to speak. So, alhamdulillah, books that we see ourselves in, books that collect the stories of our lost generation, or the generation that's, you know, that we are losing slowly, and learning lessons of resilience from them, lessons of, you know, little sweet barfi stories, you know, that we can learn from them. So most definitely what you can get from the book, from these books, would be feel good, heartfelt anecdotes written by people across South Africa who are just like you.
0: Subhanallah, I love the title Barfi Books. I just think it is so innovative. And who came up with that, you know, decided to Corley Bradford Books? I presume you guys, you're self-published.
1: So these books were published by Wilman Ficker Publishing, and Amwasa is the distributor of these books.
0: Okay, okay.
1: But I do know on a personal level that the Barfi name was inspired by the publisher's mother, who used to, I think when they were younger, would say, you know, instead of saying a bad word, you'd rather say Barfi.
0: Classic, absolutely classic. I love it. Okay, so...
1: And so that was, yeah.
0: All right, so both the books are anthologies and they bring together a variety of voices and experiences. How did Amwasa select the different stories and what was the vision behind curating this collection?
1: So like I said, Alhamdulillah, Amwasa is involved from the beginning of the anthology. You know, we work very closely with the publishing company, but we sort of are the last, you know, although we're there quietly throughout, we're there for the last push to get the books out into the world. And we're so proud of Wilman Ficker Publishing that's called on Muslim women writers, you know, all stages, published authors, debut voices, you know, women we've never heard of, but they have a story to tell. And I think this is a reflection of what we, what our community can sort of offer, you know, that we're not made up of just one type of women. We're a collection, we're a mixed salad of women with all experiences. And to have those collections, you know, genuinely sort of genuinely included into something that is so very South African, you know, that fits our geography, it fits our experience. Some of the stories in here will make you laugh, some will, you know, make you cry, some you'll sort of read it and the penny will only drop a few days later, because that's real life. You know, you go through something and the reflection happens later. So the book is made up of all sorts of different stories, and all of it in some way or the other relates to each and every one of us.
0: Okay, so you have a degree in psychology. You're also very enmeshed in education, a postgraduate certificate in education. And I'm kind of wondering, in this day and age, in the day of AI, in the day of people going social media crazy, the day of influences, in fact, in our community as well, young girls and young men kind of feel the pressure of perhaps having a profile on social media, either as a blogger or an influencer, etc. How do you view that, you know, that cohort of young people, as opposed to the way we grew up with a love for books? And of course, I know that I couldn't wait to get hold of the morning papers and I'd read it from from the front to back. And then young people suggesting that in your day you had broadsheets, in our day social media serves that need in our lives. Your thoughts?
1: I think It's important to understand that different generations will view things differently. And it's a common occurrence that the older generation will look very, you know, frowningly at the younger generation, saying that, you know, that they're not doing things the way we did. But I think it's true for all generations that we all have a story to share. Now, you and me, we'll share it in a book. The younger generation will post it live on the Instagram feed or, you know, but we're all in some way or the other sharing a bit of our lives. And although as an educator, I don't agree with, you know, the fact that our reading levels and that are really, you know, dropping, it's important to also allow the younger generation to express themselves, you know, through their feeds, because they're very social conscious, these young ones. And but also to expose them to other forms of, you know, other platforms such as books, where you can get your book get your words in published for perpetuity, you know. So I think there's different forms of platforms, and young people will probably express themselves with audiovisual, whereas we'll prefer the written word. There are pros and cons to both.
0: Absolutely.
1: I can't, you know, I've got young kids as well, so I understand their perspective. I teach the younger generation, I understand that perspective. Obviously, I'm looking at it from a generation that's older. We appreciate the value of the word. And we are, as a Mwasa, we're, you know, creating literary opportunities for the young ones to appreciate the value of the word in Tshala.
0: I'm concerned about social media and this excitement and this yearning to be part of this whole social media scene, Instagram, Facebook, etc., etc. Is that not killing the love of reading in our young people? And will books still be relevant in their lives? And will we still have authors that are going to want to publish because young people, as they grow older, may not have the love for reading?
1: You know, that's a conversation for that needs a larger platform. I think our young generation not reading today, we have to go back and ask, are they seeing their parents read? That's something that that we have to look at first. I know we'll say, yes, our homes, every home has a book, but is it true for every home, you know? And for example, in my home, alhamdulillah, we are surrounded by books, but I have one child who loves reading and one who's not so into it. And is that now, a sign of my parenting? Is it a sign of the times? Obviously, there are other platforms. Then there's audiobooks, there are ebooks. So the one as people, children who love a story would find a way to hear it. And it is something that is a challenge as an educator, and it is sad, most definitely sad. We fell in love with the smell of a book. We'll flip the pages and just have a new book in our hand, and you can recognize that new book smell anywhere, even the old musky book smell anywhere. And our next generation has, lost that. That is incredibly sad. But there are, inshallah, ways around it and ways to entice them back to the written word, which obviously, again, as an educator, I know, having a love for reading is one thing, but just reading and increasing your reading comprehension helps you in every facet, your spelling, your writing. It helps you, with your general knowledge and the way you speak. So definitely, yes, it's a big loss that the next generation is not as loving towards books. But I think that, looking at it, there are ways around it. And we have to just put on our thinking caps and be a little bit creative in the way we entice them back towards the written word.
0: Absolutely. Let's go for an ad break. When we come back, we'll talk some more to our guest, Wahida Joseph, founder of Amwasa, and she's talking about the Barfi Books Collection Volume 2 is out, and she's going to tell us a little more about it when we get back.
2: 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It's a new era. Salam Media. Humanitarian journalism.
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0: Welcome back. We are talking with Wahida Jusup. She is the founder of Amwasa. She's also an educator and a counselor. She's the award-winning of the book Kismet. Welcome back. And you've written one book, Kismet. Are there any other books in the pipeline as far as you're concerned? Or are you too focused on the rest of us girls, Muslim girls here in South Africa, to put pen to paper?
1: No, alhamdulillah, I am working on a few projects, some fiction, some non-fiction, but obviously with the busy days, it's taking a little bit, a little bit longer than I anticipated to get it out into the public, but inshallah, so.
0: We're a small community in South Africa, and I know of a couple of Muslim writers, and I think one of the issues that they always seem to worry about is they'll either self-publish or go via publisher, but what if they don't get the sales that they were hoping to get? How do you talk them through that? Because it can be very, I suppose, disappointing, ego deflating, and you kind of think, you know, I've poured my heart and soul out into this book, whether it's fiction or non-fiction, and they kind of almost see it as a reflection of their work, meaning that the work was not appreciated or was not good enough.
1: More and more, alhamdulillah, we are seeing authors prefer the self-published route, because I think it's because authors prefer to have that much, more control of their project. I mean, it's a baby to them. And also, besides the control during the process of publishing, they would then have, they would take the majority share when it comes to sales. As opposed to a traditional publisher where you would not have as much control during the publishing, stage, sorry. But your investment would be minimal. And then again, your percentage that you receive at the end would also be minimal. So I think you'd have to weigh it on a scale and see, what's valuable for you. And you'd then come to, your own personal opinion on how you would prefer to publish your book. So more and more we see authors doing it for the sales. So obviously they use the income as, a secondary income, and then they would prefer then to go the self-published route. And then we have the authors who are, you know, very busy in their lives. They probably have, you know, a full-time job, and they just want everything off their plate, and then they would prefer then to submit it for traditional publishing and hope for the best, inshallah. So it really depends on where you are and what you're looking for.
0: Can you share a story, a poem, or contribution from the anthology that you're holding in your hand?
1: I've chosen a short one.
0: That particularly moved you or captured the spirit of Barfi, Volume 2.
1: Yes, I chose a very short one, thankfully, and it's got a lovely life lesson if you just reflect on it for a moment afterwards. The title is Eggshell Theory. Yesterday morning, my mother was busy and my father made breakfast, scrambled eggs. So you can see it was written by someone who's a bit younger. When he called me to collect my plate, he said, "There's an eggshell in there, sorry." While cracking the eggs, he explained, a piece of shell had fallen in. He tried to remove it, but lost it in the scramble. "I couldn't find it again," he added helpfully. Helpful. My simple plate of eggs is now had a backstory. I took my first bite and chewed, nothing. Second bite, safe. Third bite, still safe. I turned to my father, who was by then next to me eating his own eggs, commenting that he had forgotten to put salt, and I told him that he shouldn't have told me about the eggshell. He looked offended. "I was being honest," he said. "But now I can't enjoy the egg." "Sorry," he said and continued eating. And we sat in silence, him adding salt and me over-chewing every morsel. And he nodded, and I just knew the dad theory was coming. You were so busy waiting for the shell that you forgot to enjoy the eggs.
0: Wow. Beautiful. Who is the writer of that piece?
1: And you know, the thing about the Barfi books is that not all of the authors opted to put their names in. And so we do have some anonymous pieces, but I will try to find out from the publisher on a private level who that was.
0: Oh, I think that was so, really beautiful.
1: Yes, the lovely thing about, Sister Julie, the lovely thing about Barfi Books is that the publisher did give, you know, people who wanted to remain anonymous, they could. People who wanted to have a non-diploma added in, they could do that. You know, people who weren't able to write a story, but, you know, you have the older generation who wanted to share a story over a voice note, and the publisher accepted it that way. And I know particularly in Volume 3, which they are very busy with right now, which will, inshallah, be published next year, they have quite a load of, it's going to be a chicken soup for the aging soul. It's going to be Barfi books for the aging soul.
0: Wow.
1: The books are, the stories are, I think they're going to have a large section of the, you know, from the generation that is being lost at the moment. And so that'll be really, you know, a tearjerker, I'm sure. And lots of reflection that, you know, lessons that we can learn from the other generation.
0: Okay. I'm wondering why people would want to remain anonymous or use a non-diplume. Because clearly, if you are able to write, that little piece was beautifully written. And there was a lovely lesson in that piece as well.
1: Yeah.
0: Why do you suppose people would opt to remain anonymous? Because clearly, there is perhaps a future for that person to write more, you know, small book or contribute to anthologies like these volumes, the Barfi, yes. Barfi books volumes. Your thoughts?
1: Most definitely. And I think they are being encouraged then to, you know, to write further, because this would be then their first. But I think there are many reasons people would choose to remain anonymous, maybe not for this story, but there are other more personal stories that have you know, a little bit a little bit more personal value to it, and people would not want you know, to have. I think our community is very much like that, you know, as a whole. We try to keep things to ourselves. We try not to talk about certain you know, aspects of our lives publicly. You know, maybe widowhood or divorce or, you know, miscarriage, things like that. There are stories in here, and I would, you know, that's understandable then if somebody would prefer to just share their story. you know, share the lesson, share the story without having to put their name on it. And I think it's noble if you, you know, if you look at it that way, somebody who's here to share a life lesson and not have their name attached to it. I think that's also a noble pursuit because it means that it's the lesson that's more important than where it's coming from. So I think each person then would have their own reasons for remaining anonymous, but not all of these. You know, there are lots of names in the book. I just happened to read a very short one for this program, and that one happened to be anonymous.
0: Okay, you're here talking about volume two. We wish you lots of luck that they'll fly off the shelves. And you are also in the process of putting together volume three. At a glance, what would you say your sales of the volume one was, and what are you hoping volume two will reach? Are you talking a couple of thousand books or a couple of hundred books?
1: I would say it's in the hundreds. And volume one, the launch was very intimate. We did a launch in Durban, and the book sold via the Amwasa website. Amwasa was still a budding, you know, organization, and we're still budding. But I think we've created a bit of a network now. Volume two, inshallah, we plan to launch on a bigger scale. So we've created four events across the country, all happening on the 4th of July, 2026. That's in 2.5 weeks' time. And we'll be hosting at the same time on, you know, on that morning in Durban, Lanesia, Emerentia, and Rustenburg. So alhamdulillah, we've put together, we've collaborated with four venues. We've collaborated with four facilitators who are all women-owned brands of their own. And each Barfi table then would sort of took on a different personality in that the Durban one, we have the author of Dear Waheed, a penguin author, who will be hosting us with a decoupage workshop, you know, in addition to the brunch and the book that you get added in with your ticket. And then in Lanesia, we have Munira Kareem, who herself is very well known in the area. And she's doing a self-guided hand massage and a journaling workshop, in addition, again, to the brunch and the goodie bag that you'll be getting with your ticket. Rustenburg, we collaborated with a doula. And in Emerentia, we collaborated with a spa. So ladies can have a little bit of a spa treatment as they launch the book. So alhamdulillah, we viewed the launch of Barfi Books Volume 2, you know, under the banner of the Barfi table, you know, to invite ladies to a seat at the table and embrace a morning of togetherness and wellness and community. And I think that's so important. It's what's really lacking, you know, in our very busy lives these days, that aspect of community, getting together, sharing our stories, you know, learning from each other. And inshallah, that's what we aim to achieve with the launch of Barfi Books, with our four Barfi table events across the country, inshallah.
0: Okay, for people watching us this morning and who'd like to attend the event, I'd be interested as well to attend the Emerentia event. Do we contact and how do we then book a ticket?
1: So tickets are available on the Amwasa website. 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
0: Waheeda, it's been wonderful talking with you. Waheeda Joseph, founder of Amwasa. Fascinating. It's wonderful to see someone like yourself bringing women together, Muslim women together, to share their stories, and through their stories, their voices can be heard. Go well. Much luck with the launch of Barfi Books Volume 2. Till the next time, as always, keep us in your du'as and assalamu alaikum.
1: Wa alaikum assalam wa rahmatullah.
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0: We'll be talking with Harry Monier, director of Bapalani Ba Mansera, which is a non-profit company, and we're going to be looking at the power of young people. A very good morning, a very good afternoon to you, Harry Monier. Welcome to the program and happy Youth Day to you.
14: Good afternoon, Julie. How are you?
0: Very good indeed. It's Youth Day, it's Youth Month, and of course, you are focused, your NPO, I presume it is. Yes, it is an NPO. You're focused on the development of young people in South Africa. Tell us, how did this all come about? And we are also going to be looking at the Expo 2026, the Career and Entrepreneurship Expo 2026. You are the director of the non-profit company.
14: Thank you, Julie. Just a bit of a background. Bapalani Ba Mansera non-profit company. It's a non-profit company that serves the Bapalani Nation at Mansera Village. So we're focusing on development within our village. So effectively, since it's June, you know, I mean, Youth Month, the idea was actually came about by, you know, a suggestion from our youth structure, you know, making sure that they wanted to have an expo that will invite all the youth within the village so that they can give them access to opportunities and any related matters regarding youth within Mansera Village.
0: So tell us, where exactly is the village situated, and you know, why have you chosen just to focus on this one village? I presume that's where you come from, and probably that you believe you want to uplift the people from, you know, your people, so to speak, and there's absolutely nothing wrong with that. It's a very, very noble gesture. But talk to us more about this, the thinking behind the approach you've taken.
14: So effectively, Baphalani non-profit company, it's a company which was set up specifically by the Baphalani Development Trust. The focus area is to implement, you know, development needs of Mansare village only. So that's where our focus is. So hence the name Baphalani non-profit company. So our needs would specifically deal with youth, especially for this particular month, because it is their initiative. So we're basically supporting them as the implementing agent for all the programs that they have suggested to the Development Trust.
0: So I'm not sure whether I've answered your question. Yeah, I should imagine that, well, I'm assuming that Mansere is a rural area, and like other rural areas in and around South Africa, there is a huge need for some form of development and opportunities for young people. So talk to us about the thinking around that. Where exactly is Mansere?
14: Oh, Mansere is a village in the northwest. Ah. It's actually along the border.
0: Yes, hello? Carry on.
14: Okay. Mansere is a village in northwest. It's closer to Sun City. I guess everybody is much more familiar with Sun City, along the border of Limpopo province as well as northwest. It's one of the mining communities in the province. So obviously, with so much unemployment, you know, lack of inspiration within our village, we saw it fit that we need to be able to act, you know, accordingly, so that we can empower our youth within our village, being Mansere.
0: It's truly a noble gesture. So talk to us about the expo, the Career and Entrepreneurship Expo 2026. When is it happening? And I presume, again, it's happening in Mansere or in the immediate surrounds.
14: The expo is actually happening on the 19th of this month, which is Friday. It's happening at Mansere Village Community Hall. However, it actually, we basically invited other, you know, neighboring village to join us in this particular expo, because no man is an island. We believe that, you know, helping each other, working together as the community, we will be able to, you know, fight the scourge of unemployment in our communities. We know very well that Northwest is one of the provinces, you know, in the country with highest, you know, unemployment rate. So we hope that by creating this expo, which would specifically be dealing with education as well as entrepreneurship. So our focus area would be, you know, from grade 10 up until grade 12. And then we have invited our entrepreneurs and all the youth who are unemployed, you know, within our village to come and experience, you know, firsthand, you know, communication with some of the stakeholders that we have invited. We've got almost about 26, you know, exhibitors on the day that will be able to engage our people on Friday.
0: Talk to us about the exhibitors that are going to be there and what sort of, hopefully, opportunities or interests that the young people attending the exhibition can look forward to. And then also realize that there are real opportunities here, that they should work hard, study hard, complete school, complete their schooling, and that there are these you know, these companies that will probably take them on, offer learnerships or whatever else needs to be done to make the young people as employable as possible. That's the one part of my question. The second part is, we find that in the rural areas, young people don't stick around long enough because there's a lot of disillusionment. It is home. It is your village, and you'll always go back to it because it's who you are. You know, it's part of your very being and your spirit, etc. However, because of the lack of opportunities, even in the, in the vicinity, they are forced to then migrate to the larger cities. That then takes the young people away from the villages. Are you thinking about perhaps offering opportunities where young people can remain on in the villages and keep the villages alive, create opportunities in the village so that we can still retain young people, young ideas and strength in those villages? Let it not be a situation where you only have the gogos, you know, in the village when you go and visit. You want it to be alive.
14: Yes, some of the exhibitors who are coming on the day, it's Northwest Parks Board, amongst others. We've got banks. We've got National Youth Development Agencies and Orbit College, University of the Northwest. And obviously, because part of the youth, some of the youth, you know, are in business, we are basically creating that opportunity for them to have access to information. Majority of them would struggle where they have obtained education, but they end up being at home, you know, without any work, you know, access to work as well. So it is an opportunity for them to engage some of the exhibitors, especially on the funding, on how to comply running businesses. And as well, you know, from the learner's perspective, you know, it will assist them to make right choices, you know, when it comes to choosing subjects before they enter the matric phase. So in that way, it will give them guidance. It would give them opportunity to engage, you know, industry experts, especially on choosing careers which are currently in demand. There's no point in, you know, in studying without focusing on exactly what the market requires. I think the expo would provide such opportunities, and it will, you know, assist, you know, the village as well, like you said earlier on, for vibrancy, for people not to move away from, you know, the village coming to Gauteng. We can bring opportunities to the village. It is possible that, you know, when we engage, you know, our exhibitors to say, let's create those opportunities within the village so that, you know, pressure can be less, you know, on other provinces.
0: It is 14 after 12 o'clock. We'll go for an ad break. When we come back, we'll be talking more with you, Harry Monnier, regarding this amazing initiative and what you have planned post this event for the future of young people in the area of let's have a look, Mansere. There you have it. Lots more to come right after the ad break.
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15: 1,432 years ago, during the month of Ramadan, on the 17th of Ramadan, it was the great battle, the battle of Badr. That great battle that Allah subhanahu wa ta'ala also describes as the battle of the Furqan, the distinguisher, the distinguished between the haq, the truth, and the batil, the falsehood. And the great battle of Badr is known to the scholars as the first major battle that the Prophet Muhammad sallallahu alayhi wa sallam had participated in. And it all begins when the Prophet Muhammad sallallahu alayhi wa sallam receives the news that Abu Sufyan is leading a great caravan of hundreds of camels. Abu Sufyan is arriving back with great profit from Syria to the people of Quraysh. And when the news arrives, the Prophet Muhammad sallallahu alayhi wasallam, the Prophet Muhammad sallallahu alayhi wasallam decides to intercept this caravan and take what this caravan had carried to avenge for his people and compensate his people, in particular what the people of Quraysh had done to the believers in Mecca. They've taken their own wealth, taken their own homes, taken their own lands, and they even killed some of them. So Nabi sallallahu alayhi wasallam has the rights to retaliate and avenge for his people and compensate himself by attacking the caravan of those who attacked him before. So the Prophet Muhammad sallallahu alayhi wasallam marches out of Medina with a small number of companions, 313 believers, 313 companions marched with the Prophet Muhammad sallallahu alayhi wasallam from Medina. All came out with the intention to attack a caravan that the people of that caravan do not exceed 50 of them. None of them came out with the intention of war. None of them came out with the intention of fighting. So they all came out with literal weapons. The maximum one of them had was one sword and one shield. 313 with only two horses. 313 with only 70 camels. They did not have the intention to fight. They are going to attack the caravan of Abu Sufyan. And who they're going to fight? 40, 50, 60 men? There's 313 of us. But Abu Sufyan was smart. And Abu Sufyan heard the intentions of the Prophet alayhi salatu wasalam and his marching of Medina. So Abu Sufyan managed to escape from where the Prophet Muhammad sallallahu alayhi wasalam had planned to meet him. And at the same time, Abu Sufyan, and that's before Abu Sufyan was a Muslim, sent one of his men to the people of Quraysh, calling upon the people of Quraysh, saying to them that Muhammad had came out with 313 soldiers to attack your wealth and your caravan. So prepare an army and come out to attack Muhammad. So Abu Jahl, la'anahullah, with all this hostility and enmity towards Islam and the Prophet alayhi salatu wasalam, he prepared an army of 1,300 soldiers. And then Abu Sufyan managed to escape. So he sent the news to Abu Jahl, informing him that there's no need for you to come out of Mecca and march out of Mecca with that number of soldiers. Your caravans, your wealth, your stock, your money, your valuables are now secured. So go back to Mecca. But Abu Jahl insisted that he wants to fight Muhammad. Abu Jahl insisted that he'll meet with the Prophet alayhi salatu wasalam's army at Badr and fight them and crush the army of Muhammad sallallahu alayhi wasallam, not knowing that the Prophet alayhi salatu wasalam has the Lord of the universe supporting him sallallahu alayhi wasallam. And the news comes to the Prophet alayhi salatu wasalam that Abu Sufyan managed to escape, and now Nabi alayhi salatu wasalam is between the choice of going back to Medina without anything, as he promised his people that he'll attack the caravan of the people of Quraysh and compensate them of their loss that they lost in Mecca, or stand in front of an army that the number of this army exceeds the number of his army 3 to 4 times. So Nabi sallallahu alayhi wasallam was put in an embarrassing situation in front of his Sahaba. So he gathered them and he stood in front of them and addressed them and he said, I promised you that we'll come out and attack the caravan of Abu Sufyan and compensate ourselves from the loss that we had lost in Mecca and come out and come back with spoils and booty to Medina. But unfortunately, as you all heard, Abu Sufyan managed to escape and go the other route and other way to go to Mecca.
16: And now the people of Quraysh had came out with 1,300 of their men to face you and fight you. So what's your opinion? And Nabi sallallahu alayhi wa sallam is not prepared. The army of the Prophet alayhi salatu wa sallam is not prepared. And Nabi alayhi salatu wa sallam had 313 soldiers, while the disbelievers had 1,300. And Nabi sallallahu alayhi wa sallam had two horses in his entire camp, while the disbelievers had over 200 horses. And Nabi sallallahu alayhi wa sallam had 70 camels for 313. While the disbelievers of Quraysh had over 1,000 camels. Where's the balance here? Where is the balance here? So Nabi sallallahu alayhi wa sallam is standing in front of his Sahaba, addressing them, saying to them, I promised you one thing, but now it's war. And it's war with people, their number is 3 to 4 times our number, and they're a lot more prepared than us. So what do you say? Abu Bakr radiallahu ta'ala anhu was the first companion to stand up and show his support to the Prophet Muhammad sallallahu alayhi wa sallam by saying to the Messenger of Allah, oh Messenger of Allah, go, we are behind you. Then it was Umar ibn al-Khattab radiallahu ta'ala anhu to get up and show his support to the Messenger of Allah and say to the Prophet alayhi salatu wa salam, oh. So what do you say? Abu Bakr radiallahu ta'ala anhu was the first companion to stand up and show his support to the Prophet Muhammad sallallahu alayhi wa sallam by saying to the Messenger of Allah, oh Messenger of Allah, go, we are behind you. Then it was Umar ibn al-Khattab radiallahu ta'ala anhu to get up and show his support to the Messenger of Allah and say to the Prophet alayhi salatu wa salam, oh Muhammad, go, we are behind you.

messenger of Allah, do you think we will say to you what the people of Israel and the children of Israel said to Musa when Musa commanded them to enter Jerusalem or the sacred land? Go you and your Lord fight, we are sitting over here. We're not going to say to you what the people of Israel said. Go you and your Lord fight, we are sitting here. We're going to say to you, go you and your Lord fight, we are coming with you. But this, three leaders and three men, Abu Bakr, Umar, Al-Miqdad, we're from the Muhajirin, from the migrants. And the majority of people with the Prophet alayhi salatu wasalam, and out of those 313 soldiers with him, the majority of them are from the Ansar, are from the Medina. So Nabi sallallahu alayhi wasallam wanted to hear their stance. He wanted to hear what they think. So Nabi sallallahu alayhi wasallam, with his wisdom, he looks towards them and then he says to them, tell me what you think, O people. Tell me. Suggest to me, O people. So Sa'd ibn Mu'adh, the leader and the chief of the people of Ansar, the one that when he died, the messenger of Allah said, this is a man that the throne of Allah shook because of his death. He gets up and he says, O messenger of Allah, are you referring to us, the Ansar? So Nabi sallallahu alayhi wasallam said, yes, indeed. What's your opinion? What's your stance? So Sa'd ibn Mu'adh, he says, O messenger of Allah, Allah sent you to us with the truth, and we followed you. You commanded us, we obeyed. You forbidded us, we abstained. O messenger of Allah, O messenger of Allah, we had given you our oath and our pledges that will stand by you no matter what the situation is. And by Allah, if you go through the oceans, we will be behind you. Today is the day that Allah Azza wa Jal wants to show you that we are real men and we stick by our words. By Allah, we are very patient when it comes to fighting and very firm when it comes to the walls. Radiallahu ta'ala anhu. So Nabi sallallahu alayhi wa sallam seized his great enthusiasm and momentum from the companions. So he relies on his Lord and marches towards Badr to meet with the people of Quraysh. 313, two horses. 313, 70 camels. That each camel will have three companions riding on it, including the Prophet Muhammad sallallahu alayhi wa sallam. The Prophet alayhi salatu wa sallam was sharing one camel with two other companions. One of them is Ali and the other one is Uthama. So Ali and Uthama will look at one another. How can we share one camel with the Prophet sallallahu alayhi wa sallam? Let him ride and we walk. So they said, O messenger of Allah, how about you ride the camel and we walk? So Nabi sallallahu alayhi wa sallam, he said to them, you are not stronger than me for me not to walk, nor that you are better than me for me not to get the rewards from Allah azza wa jal. Humbleness, humility for the sake of Allah and for the sake of the believers. Until the Prophet Muhammad sallallahu alayhi wa sallam arrives to Badr, 150 kilometers from Medina, halfway through to Mecca, where the Prophet alayhi salatu wa sallam will camp there with the believers, waiting for the arrival of the disbelievers. 1,300 of them, when the news arrived to them that Abu Sufyan had secured the caravan, 300 of them retreated and went back to Mecca. Abu Jahl is left with 1,000. Still, 1,000 from 313. That's triple the number of the believers. Until that moment came where the Prophet alayhi salatu wasalam is addressing his companions. And the Prophet Muhammad sallallahu

0: alayhi wa sallam is reminding the believers what Allah Azza wa Jal had promised them. Either victory in the battle of Badr, or paradise to those who die in this battlefield. There is no loss. There is no loss. The believers will never lose if they are with Allah. How could an army lose when it's assisted by Allah? How could an army lose when it's supported by Allah subhanahu wa ta'ala? Either one of two. Victory or martyrdom. Victory from Allah or paradise to those who die on the battlefield. And now Nabi sallallahu alayhi wa sallam lines up this minority army. 313. 313. Not even prepared to fight. With very minimal weapons. Very minimal weapons and shields. Two horses. And then Nabi sallallahu alayhi wa sallam starts to divide his camps. And divides the soldiers into platoons. The platoon of the Ansar, led by Sa'd ibn Mu'adh. And the platoon of the Muhajirin, led by Ali ibn Abi Talib. On the right wing, Al-Zubayr ibn Awam with his horse. On the left wing, Al-Miqdad ibn Aswad with his horse. And the general banner was in the hands of Mus'ab ibn Umair. And the leadership was in the hands of Muhammad sallallahu alayhi wasallam. The Prophet alayhi salatu wasalam will be built for him a tent to be his headquarters. And there the Prophet Muhammad sallallahu alayhi wasallam, that night, the night of the 17th of Ramadan, the Prophet alayhi salatu wasalam, while all the companions are sleeping, and Allah Azza wa Jalla says, and we sent upon them to sleep comfortably that night. It was a blessing from Allah Azza wa Jalla upon them. But Nabi sallallahu alayhi wa sallam was awake. Awake with who? Awake with his Lord, Allah Almighty. Asking Allah Azza wa Jal to give this minority soldiers victory over their enemies. That entire night. And the Prophet alayhi salatu wasalam is supplicating and praying to Allah, asking Allah to give him victory over his enemies. Until that moment, where the people of Quraysh had arrived, he stood in front of the camp of the Prophet alayhi salatu wasalam, and from far away the Prophet alayhi salatu wasalam can see them standing. And Allah Azza wa Jal makes their numbers little in the eyes of the Sahaba, so they do not lose motivation. And Allah subhanahu wa ta'ala made the numbers of the Sahaba small in the eyes of the disbelievers, so they could have more motivation to fight them. Allah wants it to happen. Allah Azza wa Jal wants this battle to happen, so he could prove to everyone that when the haq comes, there is no room for the batil. When the haq comes, the haq prevails the batil. When Muhammad is there and the soldiers who follow Muhammad sallallahu alayhi wasallam, the victory is always with them. And the Nabi sallallahu alayhi wasallam encourages his companions to be firm and to remind them that whoever fights for the sake of Allah firm and strong on this day, Allah will give him the paradise. And the Prophet alayhi salatu wasalam lines up his camps, his soldiers. And then the people of Quraysh will come forward and ask the Prophet alayhi salatu wasalam to send out three of his main strong men to fight against three of their main men. Who are the three main men from the people of Quraysh? Utbah, Shaybah, and his son Al-Walid. So the Prophet alayhi salatu wasalam sends out three people from the Ansar, from the Medina. So Utbah, Shaybah, and Walid look at them and say, who are you? They say, we are from Medina. So they say to them, you are generous, noble people. We don't want to fight you. We want people from our own blood, from our own kind. We want people from the people of Mecca who migrated to you. So the Prophet Muhammad sallallahu alayhi wasallam he calls upon and he says, oh Hamza, oh Ali, oh Ubaidah, get up for the paradise. The width of that paradise is wide as the heavens and the earth. Get up! Get up and fight these people. So they get up. Hamza, Ali, and Ubaidah. Three of them from the family of the Prophet. Three of them from the direct family of the Prophet. To fight against three strong, powerful warriors from the people of Quraysh. Hamza kills his opponent. Ali kills his opponent. Ubaidah, he injures his opponent, and his opponent injures him until Hamza and Ali attacked the opponent of Ubaidah, and three of them killed the disbelievers. Brought the morale of the believers high. Took the morale of the disbelievers down. And now, 330 to fight against 1,000. The Prophet alayhi salatu wasalam is watching. He raises his hands. Oh Allah! Oh Allah, the victory that you had promised me. Oh Allah, the victory that you had promised me. And Abu Bakr, his deputy, radiallahu ta'ala anhu, behind him, hearing the dua of the Prophet alayhi salatu wasalam. So he calms him down and he says to him, oh messenger of Allah, you've insisted on your Lord so much. And the Prophet alayhi salatu wasalam is calling upon his Lord and Master. Oh Allah, the victory that you had promised me. Then the Prophet Muhammad sallallahu alayhi wa sallam comes out of his tent, looks in the heavens, and he says, Allahu Akbar. Jibreel with 3,000 angels descending down to support the believers. The victory of Allah is always with those who give victory back to Allah.
1: And there is a narration, very clear cut, authentic narration, that makes mention of the fact that Shaytan came to them. And Shaytan told them on that day of Badr that you will not lose. I am with you and I am the one who's going to help you and so on. So in what form did Shaytan come? In the form of a man known as Suraqah bin Malik. I'm sure you've heard the name before. If you recall when Rasulullah sallallahu alayhi wasallam was making the hijrah. This Suraqah bin Malik, Shaytan used to come in his form. More than once he has come in the form of this man. May Allah protect us. So Shaytan came and Shaytan promised them that, look, I am with you. You will definitely win. There is no chance that those people can win. And then when the two armies had finally clashed, Shaytan saw the angels, Jibreel and Mikael. The angels were from amongst those who had come down in their thousands by Allah subhanahu wa ta'ala's will and instruction, and Shaytan ran away. They actually saw the Suraqah bin Malik go away. Abu Jahl tells him, where are you going? He says, no, I am going. And he began to run. They tried to get hold of him. They couldn't. He ran away. And this is mentioned in the Quran. There is a verse. Allah subhanahu wa ta'ala says, and remember when Shaytan beautified for them. When Shaytan beautified for them and told them that I am going to be by your side. He beautified their deeds and he beautified their effort and their work. And he told them, don't worry, you will never lose. I am right by your side. Then the verse continues. Allah subhanahu wa ta'ala says, when the two armies finally clashed, Shaytan ran away. He turned his back and he was gone. And he told them, I am free from you. I am disassociating myself from you. I see that which you don't see, which means the angels. I am witnessing, I can see the angels. I see that which you do not see. And I fear Allah. Wallahu shadidul iqab. Allah is indeed very severe when it comes to punishment. May Allah subhanahu wa ta'ala protect us. Their leader was Abu Jahl. Abu Jahl had people around him. And he was at a certain point where nobody could reach. The minute someone would go there, they would be tackled by someone. Because he was the leader of the army. Unlike the Muslims, this leader of the mushriks was far behind. He was being protected. So Abdurrahman ibn Auf radiallahu anhu makes mention in a hadith, which is also authentic, mashallah. Abdurrahman ibn Auf radiallahu anhu says, there were two young boys from the Ansar. Young boys. One was Mu'adh ibn Afra radiallahu anhu, and the other one was Mu'adh ibn Amr ibn al-Jamuh radiallahu anhu. The two of them, young boys, came to me, he says. And they told me, uncle, literally that word, uncle,
2: who is Abu Jahl?
1: So Abdurrahman ibn Auf says, I looked at him and I said, what do you want with Abu Jahl? He's the leader of this army here. What do you want with him? No, we've heard that he swears Rasulullah sallallahu alayhi wa sallam. We've heard that he has caused much suffering to Rasulullah sallallahu alayhi wa sallam. Today we want to sort him out. Subhanallah, young boys. Now had these people been older, they would not have been able to cross the lines and the ranks of the mushriks, because their leader was heavily protected. But because they were young, they got away with it. What happened is Abdurrahman ibn Auf says, after some time I saw Abu Jahl and I showed them. There he is and he shows them. They were so happy. He says, no sooner did I say this than they had already got to him. And what they had done, they got him off his little horse and they had started striking him. And the people around didn't even notice that these two were attacking. Besides the son of Abu Jahl, Ikrimah ibn Abi Jahl, he struck one of them quite badly. In fact, he struck Mu'adh ibn Amr ibn al-Jamuh to the degree that one narration says he lost part of his hand. But by this time, the youngster had already struck Abu Jahl, who was on the ground, and he was already almost complete, almost finished. He was just making a bit of noise this way, that way, breathing heavily, and he had already had bodily injuries that were quite severe. And in no time, the other youngster comes. And when he came in, Mu'adh ibn Afra, he had struck Abu Jahl and ensured that now there is no movement of this particular man. He was still breathing, but there was no movement. This was the leader of the Meccan army, taken on by two little boys from the Ansar, subhanallah. And as for Mu'adh ibn Afra, in that particular battle, he was martyred. He had fought and fought. Young boy, he fought so much. And he was martyred by the will of Allah subhanahu wa ta'ala. And as for the other Mu'adh, he had lived on quite long, even after Rasulullah sallallahu alayhi wa sallam. The other man who was one of the leaders of Quraysh, we've heard already of Utbah ibn Rabi'a and those who took part in the duel who had been executed. One of the people who was a leader was Umayyah ibn Khalaf. The same Abdurrahman ibn Auf says, I was a friend of Umayyah during our days in Mecca. I was a businessman, he was a businessman, and we had an understanding of protecting our interests. Until when I came to Medina Munawwara, initially there was an understanding between us that you would protect my interests in Mecca and I will protect your interests in Medina. So Abdurrahman ibn Auf felt that he needed to show this man that I am here to protect you. But at the same time, Abdurrahman ibn Auf was within the army of the Muslims. And what happened? Bilal ibn Rabah, when he saw Umayyah ibn Khalaf, it brought back all the memories. The memories of how he was tortured by this man. The man had taken him out into the heat of the desert and pulled him on the rocks of the hot Sahara desert. And at the same time, he had placed hot boulders over him on his chest and he was whipping him. He made him bleed and he continued saying, go back and leave Muhammad, stop saying one, ahadun ahad was the word that Bilal ibn Rabah was saying. As for Bilal ibn Rabah, when he saw Umayyah ibn Khalaf, he told himself, I am not safe and I will not be saved if this man is saved today. So the Ansar, some of the people of Medina Munawwara who had heard the story, they knew what happened to Bilal ibn Rabah. Some of them gathered with him and they started chasing. When they started chasing this man, Abdurrahman ibn Auf went to him and tried to protect him, in the sense that tried to give him a little bit of shelter and cover, because this was the understanding between them. And Bilal ibn Rabah radiallahu anhu, as this man was instructed to stop by Abdurrahman ibn Auf, stop, don't worry, get off your horse, get off. And as he got off, Abdurrahman ibn Auf covers him. And as he is covered, Bilal ibn Rabah and the members of the Ansar strike him from beneath Abdurrahman ibn Auf. They strike him and they get rid of him, subhanallah. They strike him, they injure him, and he begins to bleed. And at the same time, Bilal ibn Rabah was so thankful to Allah subhanahu wa ta'ala for giving him a day of revenge and retaliation. May Allah subhanahu wa ta'ala grant us goodness. Remember, people might think that this sounds gruesome. At the same time, we need to understand, these people were criminals. They were people who had perpetrated crimes against humanity. They had executed so many innocent people, stolen their wealth, and they were actively engaged in military activity against the Muslims. And at the same time, if you look at them, it was them who wanted to fight in Badr, not the Muslims. The Muslims had come out for something else. Abu Jahl was the one who insisted, because Shaitan made him feel that today you're going to win. He is the one who insisted, we want to fight these Muslims no matter what. So this was something Allah subhanahu wa ta'ala says in the Quran. If you, the two armies, had made an appointed time to fight, perhaps you wouldn't have clashed. You wouldn't have met. This was planned by Allah subhanahu wa ta'ala. Allah says, Allah intended for that which was made to come to pass, to come to pass. So this was Allah subhanahu wa ta'ala's plan. He says, to destroy those who were destroyed upon evidence. They knew what was right and wrong, they were destroyed. And to allow those who won and who lived to live with evidence upon evidence, they knew that we are on the right path. May Allah subhanahu wa ta'ala grant us the ability to understand His plan and to follow it at all times and not to follow the plan of shaitan.
2: And then Allah subhanahu wa ta'ala fulfills His promise. Where Allah azza wa jal will give victory to those minority, 313 against the majority, 1,000 of disbelievers. 70 from amongst the disbelievers were killed, and 70 were captives, and only 14 from amongst the Muslims were killed. The victory of Allah. And amongst those who were killed in that battle, the heads and the chiefs of the people of Quraysh, Abu Jahl, Umayyah, Utbah, Shaybah, Al-Walid, those who used to make mockery of the Prophet alayhi salatu wasalam, those who used to fight the Prophet alayhi salatu wasalam. Before the battle, Nabi sallallahu alayhi wasallam told them, by Allah, I could see Abu Jahl dead over here, and I could see Umayyah dead over here, and I could see Shaybah dead over there. And exactly where the Prophet sallallahu alayhi wasallam pointed, they will die. They were all dead over there. Allah is great. Allah is great. And Islam is great. And Allah subhanahu wa ta'ala had always promised victory to Islam. The battle that Allah azza wa jal fulfilled His promise to the companions. It is a great battle for us to remember. In a day like this day, exactly 1,432 years ago, victory to the believers was never, ever, ever granted to them because of their large numbers. Not because of their artillery or weaponry. Not because of their influence or knowledge. Victory was always granted to them when they were with Allah Azza wa Jal. When they were firm believers. When they were strong believers. Who feared no one but Allah, like this Sahaba radiallahu ta'ala anhu. They stood firm in front of their enemies. Even though their enemies are three times more than them, but they had no fear except from Allah. And they relied on no one except Allah. And because of that, Allah gave them victory.
3: Alhamdulillah, Khaliq al-Wujud min al-Adam, wa ja'il al-Nur min al-Zulam, wa mukhrij al-Sabr ala al-Alam, wa mulqi al-Tawbah ala al-Nadam. فنشكره على المصائب كما نشكره على النعم ونصلي على رسوله 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Inshallah, today I want to talk to you about, in this khutbah, about a couple of stories, one belonging to the Qur'an and one from the seerah of the Prophet sallallahu alayhi wa sallam, and both of them have something in common. And I want to begin with the seerah of our Messenger alayhi salatu wasalam, in which, as all of you know, our Prophet was only equipped alayhi salatu wasalam with his resolve and the revelation that Allah had given to him and not a lot of resources when he began his mission. And the people that he was delivering his mission to had an abundance of resources. And as he was delivering this mission to them and this message to them, they had the power to oppose his message and spread their opposition a lot quicker than he had the power to spread the message. Because he's just a human being with a handful of followers at the beginning, virtually no followers to speak of. And even when he did have followers, these followers were not influential people in society. They were very mediocre people in society, perhaps even some of the weakest members of society. This is important to note, because people that are influential, more people listen to them. They have a wider circle of influence. So when they speak, they have an audience. The Rasul of Allah sallallahu alayhi wa sallam, though he has a good reputation in Mecca, he is not a person of magnificent influence, only because he's an orphan, and he's not the wealthiest among them, and he doesn't have any sort of leadership position. The elders of Quraysh have leadership position. They're speaking from, when they speak in a way that everybody wants to listen to what they have to say. Perhaps they're going to tell us something we really want to hear. So the Prophet ﷺ is making da'wah and he's spreading the message of Islam at a very individual level. I mean, he tried once to speak at a very public forum, to go up to the mountain, call the people and invite them, as all of you are familiar with the story, but it backfired. It didn't work out that well. People laughed it off and walked away. And once they walked away, he's not going to be able to gather them in that massive way again, because before he even gathers them, they've already dismissed what he's going to say. So he's going to have to do these efforts at a very individual level. The thing about individual efforts is that you don't see the result. If you just go and do a survey of Mecca, if you're a sociologist, or if you're going to do a, if you're a journalist back then and you're studying the city of Mecca, you're really not going to, this is not going to be a news story, the da'wah that the Messenger is doing, because it's too small. It's happening in behind closed doors or individual conversations. And no celebrities have accepted Islam. No people that are supposedly a big deal are actually making any waves in society yet. But as the message of Islam keeps spreading, and more people, especially young people, start accepting Islam, Quraysh start seeing this as a problem. They can't have this religion spread. This is becoming a problem. And they see it as a threat to the way things are. So one of the things they do is to create a media campaign. I'll call it that because I want you to be cognizant of the fact that I'm not just telling you a story. We're trying to learn lessons about how things are going even in our time. They create a media campaign. And in this media campaign, they want to reach out to everyone they possibly can and let them know that this man is dangerous. He represents a religion that is chaotic, it's violent, it's a threat to civilization. You need to save yourself and your children. Stay away from him. Stay away from Muhammad. We say sallallahu alayhi wa sallam, they don't. Stay away from the Muslims. Islam is evil. They start this campaign. The first Hajj season comes around, and at the Hajj, even then, even though the Kaaba was surrounded by idols, you had people, tribes, all these different tribes from all over Arabia used to come and perform the Hajj to their own gods. So their Hajj was full of shit, but it was still a Hajj. So you did have people come from all the different tribes. And so what these leaders of Quraysh did was they actually set up ambassadors. leaders, like influential people that people actually listen to, like Abu Sufyan of that time, Abu Jahl, Akhbas ibn Shurayk, other leaders. They sent them to every single camp. You know how we have Hajj camps now? They had Hajj camps of the Mushrikun back then. They sent them to every single camp and said, listen, we need to talk to you for 5-10 minutes. And all the people that came knew the leaders of Quraysh. So if the leader comes to you and says, I want to talk to you for 5-10 minutes, they're going to listen. And they would come in and say, you know, there's this man. He was a good man, we liked him, but apparently he's gone insane, or he's possessed by a jinn, or he's doing some kind of magic. We want you to be aware, you know, this man Muhammad, he's starting this new cult, this new religion, it's called Islam. We don't want you to kind of be influenced by that. We want you to have a good Hajj experience. Continue on with your shirk, please. You know, wouldn't want you to get tawheed, you know, infected by tawheed or anything. So please stay away from Muhammad. But the thing of it is, there's an old Arabic axiom that's even true for us today. Kullu mamnu'in matlub. Everything that's forbidden is desirable. When you tell someone not to watch something, they get more curious and they want to watch it. When you tell someone not to go somewhere, they say, okay, I won't go, I'll just go drive around it. I'm not going to go, I'm just going to just look at it. Without realizing it, they created what they thought was a media campaign that will destroy Islam. Nobody will want Islam after our campaign. That was the plan. That was the plan. And on the other hand, I started this khutbah by saying that the Messenger of Allah sallallahu alayhi wa sallam had very limited resources. Just one man, a handful of people, and people don't know him outside. So even if he does go to another camp and says, can I talk to you for a little bit? They're like, who are you? We're not going to let you in. But the name of Muhammad sallallahu alayhi wa sallam, the name of the Quran, the message of La ilaha illallah, it is as though Allah commanded the enemies of Islam, I have not given my messenger the resources yet to reach every camp. So you will deliver this message for me. You, the enemies of Islam, who hate Islam, who will try to spread poison about Islam in the ears of people, and these people will know that there's this thing, it's called Islam. There's this man, he's called Muhammad. There's this message, it's called the Quran. They will know what that is. Even if they have a bad opinion of it, at least they'll be curious. And as a result of that, at that first Hajj, you start finding some of the famous names among the Sahaba, like Tufayl ibn Amr al-Dawsi, Abu Dhul-Ghaffari radiallahu anhu. These people actually came from tribes that were very far from Arabia, from Mecca, that the Prophet did not send missionaries to dua to, but they heard about Islam. They came to Islam from outside in, and only became curious about Islam because the enemies of Islam told them about Islam, not because a da'i went and told them about Islam. It's a very powerful plan of Allah, that there are people who are trying to spread poison about Islam, and Allah will use that to create leaders for Muslims. These Sahaba to this day are our leaders. These same Sahaba, they came to Islam as a result of a negative media campaign. Another example I want to share with you from the Quran belongs to the story of Musa alayhi salam. And that is of his discourse with Fir'aun. It's a long conversation, but I want to share a bit of it with you, inshaAllah ta'ala, for the purposes of this khutbah. It's a remarkable conversation. Musa alayhi salam, when he walked into the court of Fir'aun, he said some very offensive things. I mean, he's walking into a king's court who believes that he is God. Fir'aun believes that he is God himself. And Musa alayhi salam, you should know, has run away from there. He used to live there. And he ran away from there as a criminal. He was guilty of murder. Now he comes back to the court, you would expect he's going to come, he's going to beg for mercy, he's going to ask for forgiveness, he's going to say, can I have my old room back? How's it been? It's been a long time. Especially when you walk into a king's court, you don't just start by making demands, you just kind of say hello, how are you, how's some formality, you know? Some formality needs to be there. You don't do that even when you go to your boss's office. You don't walk in and say, hey, I need a raise. Hey boss, how's it going? You doing alright? What'd you have for lunch today? Nice weather, isn't it? I was wondering if I can talk to you a little bit about, you know, you've got to soften them up a little before you bring up what you want to bring up. He's walking into Fir'aun's castle. But Allah had given him two agendas. His first agenda was to let him know that he is not God, that Allah is the Rabb, and that Allah has sent Musa alayhi salam as his Rasul, as his messenger. His second agenda was to let the slaves go. When Israel were made slaves, you have to let them go.
4: He walks in. إِنَّا رَسُولُ رَبِّ الْعَالَمِينَ أَنْ أَرْسِلْ بَعِيَّ بَنِي إِسْرَائِيلِ أَنْ أَرْسِلْ مَعَنَا بَنِي إِسْرَائِيلِ. We are messengers of the Rabb. First thing he walks in, he says, we, meaning he and Harun alayhim salam, we're messengers of the Master, we're messengers of Allah, of the real Rabb. You're not the Rabb. They already walked in and insulted him. The guy calls himself Rabb. It's quoted in the Quran, أَنَا رَبُّكُمُ الْأَعْلَى. I am your Rabb. And you walk into his court and say, actually we represent the real Rabb. And we are messengers of him. We're just delivering a message. You know? And then they say, let Bani Israel go with us. If you know what's good for you, you let all these slaves go. That's his entire free work labor. That's what he uses to build his empire, and he's told, let him go. Who is Musa alayhi salam to be making these demands? And the king is thinking, and his generals and his soldiers are thinking, who do you think you are walking in like this, talking like this? What are you doing? And arsil ma'ana Bani Israel. And he completely changes the subject, and he says, Alhamdu Rabbika fina walida. Didn't we raise you as a newborn? Didn't I raise you as a child? Are you going to talk to me like that? You spent so many years of your life living here. You did that thing that you did. What's he referring to? The murder. He doesn't say you did a murder. He said you did that thing. You know that thing? I know you did it. You're denying it? You're from the... Look at the irony. Fir'aun calls Musa kafir. Fir'aun calls Musa. But kafir, he means what? You're denying that you killed someone? You ingrate, kafir also means someone who's ungrateful. You ingrate, you think you can walk in and talk to me this way? وَأَنْتَ مِنَ الْكَافِرِينَ. So he completely changed the subject. What am I trying to tell you? When messengers and even others try to deliver the message of Islam, those who hate Islam will completely change the subject. They will change the subject. They will make the conversation go in a different direction. Musa alayhi salam is intelligent, and I reminded you at the beginning of this part of the story, there are two things he was told to give. He was told to let him know there's a real Rabb and he's a messenger. And second, he should let Bani Israel go. What does he do? He says, فَعَلْتُهَا إِذَا وَأَنَا مِنَ الْبَادِينَ. I did it, sure. I'm not denying it. I did what I did. And I was lost at the time. فَفَرَرْتُ مِنْكُمْ لَمَّا خِفْتُكُمْ. I ran away from all of you. Not just you, Fir'aun, but the police chiefs too. And the generals too. And the security guards too. I ran away from all of you when I used to be afraid of you. لَمَّا خِفْتُكُمْ. فَوَهَبَ لِي رَبِّي حُكْمًا وَجَعَلَنِي مِنَ الْمُسْلِمِينَ. And Allah gave me firmness. Allah gave me wisdom. Allah made me strong in my decision and made me from a messenger. What did he do? He said, I did that and I had run away, but I came back because I'm a messenger from Allah. He repeated the first point. He came back on point. He used the story of the murder, which was supposed to be a tangent, and he brought it back to the subject. One out of two subjects. And then the only thing left is he said, Fir'aun said, I raised you in my house. How can you talk to me this way? He says, وَتِلْكَ نِعْمَةٌ تَمُنُّهَا عَلَيَّ أَنْ عَبَّدْتَ بَنِي إِسْرَائِيلِ. You did that favor for me, so you get to enslave Bani Israel? That's why you did me that favor? Just because you raised me in this house, you get to enslave an entire race? Is that your logic? Doesn't sound kind of stupid. So he insults. The bottom line I'm trying to tell you, I won't walk you through the entire conversation, but what I wanted to tell you is, he debates back with Fir'aun. And even his generals now know that Musa alayhi salam has insulted the most powerful man in Egypt. The guy who thinks of himself as God has been crushed in his own court, insulted in his own court. This is a huge media scandal, isn't it, when a politician gets embarrassed? It's a media scandal. And you want to cover it up as best you can. So the suggestion that's given to him is to gather the... Because, you know, at the end of that conversation, Musa alayhi salam had showed him the rod, the staff that turned into a snake. He had shown him the hand that turns white, so people were amazed inside the court. Like, what is that? That stick turns into a snake. That's amazing. Not only did he own Fir'aun in a conversation, in debate, he destroyed him in debate. On top of that, he's got something you've never seen before. That's pretty impressive. So people are talking inside the court, but this might leak out. And Musa alayhi salam, if you kill him right now, then it shows that Fir'aun is weak, that he couldn't answer. And the only thing you can do is kill him. Killing is actually a sign of weakness here. So his advisors tell him, أَرْجِحْهُ. That's what the ayat I began with in the khutbah. أَرْجِحْهُ وَأَخَاهُ. Let him go for a little while. Let his brother go too. وَبْعَثْ بِالْمَدَائِنِ حَاشِرِينَ. And get recruiters. Send recruiters in all of the cities.
5: He's a king after all. He's not in charge of one city. He owns all the cities in Egypt. يَأْتُوكَ بِكُلِّ سَحَارٍ عَلِيمٍ. They will bring you all the most powerful magicians out there. They will gather all of them together. Then they will all train together. And then, in another surah, the day of their gathering will be يَوْمُ الزِّينَ. The day of their festival, like the 4th of July or something like that. The day where everybody comes out. That's when we'll gather everyone together. And that is when we will crush this scandal once and for all. Musa alayhi salam is also a man of limited resources. He cannot go to all the cities and make da'wah. He can't. He's a man of limited resources. He can't even talk to the entire population of Egypt on his own. He can't. He can only speak in limited circles. And he has a few weeks, maybe a few months before this gathering is going to happen. But the message is spreading. And Fir'aun wants to use this to rally the people against Musa alayhi salam. So what we find is some part of the propaganda, the media propaganda that Fir'aun spread, that is important for us to understand. The media propaganda, he said, was قَالَ لِلْمَلَأِ حَوْلَهُ إِنَّ هَذَا لَسَاحِرٌ عَلِيمٌ. He said to the magicians around him, this is a very knowledgeable magician. The problem with that is, Egypt celebrated magicians. Egypt had respect for magicians. After all, who did he ask to bring to compete with Musa alayhi salam? Magicians, people of reputation. So already by calling him a knowledgeable magician, he's acknowledging that Musa alayhi salam is of high value. But then he adds something. He says, يُرِيدُ أَن يُخْرِجَكُم مِّنْ أَرْضِكُمْ بِسِحْرِهِ. His magic is different than all the other magic is there to entertain you. Oh, a rabbit out of hat, whatever. But his magic, he wants to get you kicked out of your land. His magic is a threat to national security. His magic comes with a message. And that message is, لا إله إلا الله. This Islam thing, if you love your country, you cannot love Islam. You have to protect your country. You people have to stop this thing. It's very effective. People that listen to it, they become radicalized. They become crazy. But we can't have them listen to it. Because if you listen to it, then he will use that to kick you out of your own land. This is your country. You can't have this Islam thing come into your country. Sound familiar? The conversation Fir'aun has with his generals is the conversation you will hear on talk radio sometimes over here. It's not very different. This Islam thing is crazy. It's a threat. It's un-American. You know, it's against our values. And then in another surah, one of the most incredible phrases I've ever read on this subject, he says, وَيَذْهَبَ بِطَرِيقَتِكُمُ الْمُثْلَى. That Musa and Harun alayhi salam have a religion. If you listen to it, they will get rid of your طَرِيقَتِكُمُ الْمُثْلَى. This phrase I'll translate in a little bit. طَرِيقَ means lifestyle. They are against your lifestyle. They don't like your freedom. They don't like your lifestyle. But he adds the word al-muthla. Al-muthla is the superlative form of amthal. Amthal means something whose examples are given more. Like when people say modern, they think of America. When people think big highways, they think of the United States. When people think universities, they think of the West, etc., etc. People give examples of you people. He says your lifestyle is the ultimate one. Everybody gives examples of you. Everybody wants to be like you. And he's a threat to that lifestyle. Islam is a threat to that lifestyle. You see, what we're learning here is the nature of propaganda. Our deen did not come to threaten any civilization. Our deen did not come to turn upside down any civilization. But those who are afraid of the beauty of this deen and the justice of this deen, they will spread the message far and wide that if you love your country and you love your lifestyle and you love your freedom, you better hate Islam. You better hate Islam. It's not new. The media propaganda you and I see nowadays is not new. This is old stuff. This was done by Quraysh already. They tried it. This was before Quraysh, it was done by Fir'aun and his chiefs. They tried it, it's done already. Long story short, he gathers all of them. He gathers all of the people on the Yawm al-Zina. And by the way, Fir'aun, you know, obviously he's running a country full of slaves. He's got a country full of slaves. And other groups are also political factions. They're not a patriotic people. They don't exactly love their dictator. People don't love dictators. So even though they have a day of celebration, nobody wants to come out and celebrate. People want to stay home, nobody wants to come and join the parade. And obviously the battle between Musa and Fir'aun, Fir'aun and Musa and the magicians, is going to happen on the parade, outside, in front of everybody else. So how is he going to get people to come out? How is he going to advertise? You know, when we advertise for an event, we pass out flyers. His policy was actually the other way around. وَقِيلَ لِلنَّاسِ هَلْ أَنْتُمْ مُجْتَمِعُونَ People were told, are you coming or what? Soldiers would go door to door, and they would force entire families to come out and watch. You need to see this match, because we need to crush Musa in public, so this Islam thing is dead once and for all. And everybody needs to see it, so that it's done, it's finished. Musa alayhi salam could never have gathered that many people on his own. He could never have done it. He could never have gone, he didn't have a dua around to go knock on people's doors. And even if they did, they could have requested them to come out. Fir'aun has an army, he doesn't ask people to come. He tells people that you better show up. We know what's good for you. So now the entire nation is gathered, and then the battle takes place. And the people that are supposed to be the heroes of the nation, the magicians, they are the heroes of the nation. They were so popular, it's so amazing in the ayah, لَعَلَّنَا نَتَّبِعُ السَّحَرَ إِنْ كَانُوا هُمُ الْغَالِبِينَ People started to think that the magicians are even more influential than Fir'aun. Because they saw their posters everywhere. They're the ones that are going to save the nation. They're the ones that are going to fight the threat of Islam, Musa. They're the ones that are going to stand in battle on the day of the parade. They were so influential, the magicians, it seems to suggest the magicians were now heroes of that land, heroes of Egypt. And then in front of everybody, everybody's watching. فَإِذَا هِيَ تَلْقَفُ مَا يَأْفِكُونَ Out of nowhere, the staff of Musa alayhi salam eats up their ropes and their rods. All of their magic is taken out in a split second. And these magicians fall into sajda. فَأُلْقِيَ السَّحَرَةُ سَاجِدِينَ The magicians literally, ulqiya means they were thrown. When you fall into sajda, sajadu. Ulqiya sajda. Sajda, it's like they couldn't even help themselves. It's like a divine force pushed them down onto the ground and they made sajda. They couldn't even help themselves. Their knees collapsed when they saw what Musa alayhi salam had done by Allah's permission. They're falling in sajda. They haven't said anything yet. Fir'aun is confused. What's going on? Are they getting ready for round two? What are they doing? Are they practicing right now? Is this part of the trick? They get up, they say, "Amanna bi Rabbil Alameen." They say, we have iman now, we believe now in Rabbil Alameen, the master of all people, all nations. Fir'aun is still confused, because when he hears Rabb, who does he think of? Himself. He says, I know you believe in Rabbil Alameen, that's me, but go on. They say, no, Rabbi Musa wa Harun, the next ayah. They're not you, genius, the master of Musa and Harun. They accept their Islam in the largest public gathering. The people, he spent, you can imagine, millions. He spent millions on an advertising campaign in which he said, our heroes are the magicians. We will follow the magicians. We will follow the magicians. To the point where the people even started saying, لَعَلَّنَا نَتَّبِعُ السَّحَرَ Maybe we'll end up following the magicians. That is how much money he put into those magicians. And then Allah used all of that campaign to make the most public, massive da'wah to Islam probably in history. Probably in history. All of it blew up in his face. They accepted Islam in light of all of that. Why am I sharing this with you? One incident after another, of, you know, foolish Muslims doing foolish things, and the media goes crazy about Islam. Not about crazy Muslims, but about Islam. It gives so much fuel to so many to hate on Islam, to warn about Islam, to threaten about the opening of a mosque in your neighborhood in America, etc., etc., etc. But I say, this isn't the first time. The only thing missing from this picture in my 1 minute, the only thing that is missing from this picture that's different about us than those campaigns is when the curiosity was created. When there were people of real character that that someone who was curious could meet, they would see them and say, oh, that's what Islam really looks like. I'm Muslim, I'm done. That's good enough for me. They had some the people who represented Islam had to have some credibility. The Quraysh, the people of Arabia may have heard terrible things about Islam, but it was only a matter of meeting one Sahabi and they were okay. They were all right after that, because they know what a Muslim looks like now. They know how awesome a Muslim is. The problem with us is, there's a negative media campaign, and if somebody is curious, they go out and meet a Muslim. And it may not be the best experience. It may not be the best representation of Islam. So they might even get more turned off from Islam after meeting a Muslim, and they may have had a better impression of Islam before they were Muslim, before they met a Muslim. When they read about Islam, when they heard about Islam, they found it pretty appealing. When they actually went to meet some Muslims, they said, man, I don't want nothing to do with this. This right here is crazy. That is our fault. Allah Azza wa Jalla in His plan will not allow this deen to be crushed because of media campaigns. Media campaigns have come before and gone before. And they became part of Allah's plan to further Islam, not to destroy it. But Allah Azza wa Jalla will replace the ummah that does not represent its deen. That doesn't represent its deen except beyond slogan. We have to be people of character. People that when people want to see the opposite of what they've been hearing in media, when they see us in our communities, in our homes, in our masajid, in our schools, in our youth, in our women, in our men, when they see them, they say, this is not what I heard. These people are amazing. These are some of the most moral, fair, ethical, balanced, patient, courteous, respectful, genuine, sincere people I've ever met in my life. How can they be evil? That's what we have to do now. Allah will be on our side. When we just start taking, representing the model, the teachings of this deen, representing the values of this deen, then we don't have to worry about the media anymore. We won't have to. And until then, we do have to worry about the media. Until then, we do have to keep coming up with artificial ways of combating what they do. Remember, from the beginning of the works of da'wah, those who hate Islam will always have more resources. They will always have more money. They will always have more reach. They will always have more influence. All we will have is our sincerity. The help of Allah. When it comes to those who are sincere. اللهم اجعلنا من المخلصين ومن المخلصين. بارك الله لي ولكم في القرآن الحكيم ونفعني وإياكم بالآيات والذكر الحكيم.
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8: A'udhu billahi minash shaytanir rajim. 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
1: Rahman Rahim, Alhamdulillahi Rabbil Alameen, Assalamu Alaikum. 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We don't just report the news, we advise you on what you can do about it. Today we have the pleasure of being in conversation with a very dear friend, an internationally respected scholar, Dr. Tariq Ramadan. It's been a while. So without any further ado, I want to welcome my brother to the platform.
2: Assalamu alaikum wa rahmatullahi wa barakatuh.
1: Wa alaikum salam wa rahmatullahi wa barakatuh. It's good to see you, my brother.
2: Very nice to see you again. Thank you so much for inviting me again.
1: Alhamdulillah.
2: It's been a long time, yes.
1: It's been a while. How are you and how's your family, Aki?
2: Alhamdulillah, alhamdulillah. Things are going better. You know, it's ups and downs as to my health because I have an MS, so it's unpredictable.
1: Yes.
2: But just asking the sisters and the brothers to pray for my mother. She's quite old, and we hope, inshallah, that everything will be fine with her. So prayers, inshallah.
1: Ameen. Allah
2: barakikum.
1: Brother Tariq, do you remember when you and I first met? When and where? Do you remember when that was? I was just thinking about that in the lead up to this conversation.
2: Wasn't it maybe? It was, I think, at a convention, maybe in Chicago, where we were talking about our sister Asya, and I think that this is why we met, and you just asked me to say something about it, and I sort of something like that.
1: Actually, Brother Tariq, the convention was the second time.
2: Okay.
1: The first time we met was in Boston.
2: In Boston, okay.
1: It was in Boston at the Islamic Society of Boston Community Center, ISBCC. You were there as a you were an invited speaker for a very special program. I happened to be in Boston at the same time for our sister, Dr. Afia Siddiqui. In fact, that's where Afia spent most of her American years before this nightmare began. She attended and graduated with honors from MIT and Brandeis.
2: Okay.
1: So I was in Boston. You were in Boston at the same time. I just knew about you by reputation, and I remember we crossed each other in the hallway of the center. You and there was an entourage of brothers around you. A couple of the leaders of the board of the center. This is one of the largest centers in this part of the United States, and it sits symbolically on Malcolm X Boulevard in Roxbury, Massachusetts. What is so interesting about this center, you know, aside from its size and the significance of that center as one of the leading centers in the New England area, is the fact that there, for a number of years, the Islamophobes, and you have a strong network of Zionists, both Christian and Jewish Zionists in Boston, And they did their very best to try to prevent that center from being built, from it being completed. And there were, you know, a number of years of litigation, and it was an ongoing struggle that led up to the final construction of that very large and beautiful center in Roxbury. So anyway, it has a lot of history that's rooted in struggle. And that's where you and I met. Again, we just happened to be in Boston at the same time.
2: I remember
1: my reputation. And I approached you to the consternation of some of the brothers that were around you. By this time they had come to know me. They knew that I was an agitated force in support and defense of our sister, and a couple of them tried to block me from being able to access you, but I was able to access you. I put a copy of our newly released book on Afia Siddiqui in your hands, and I asked you then if you would, you know, take a look at the book and if you were so moved, if you would say something. And alhamdulillah, you did. When you spoke later at that center, you did reference in your remarks. And then the second time we met, not too long after that, at the large convention, I approached you again. And I made the same request of you. And alhamdulillah, you honored it again by speaking about our sister. And that, I got to say, brother, that endeared you to me. I had a tremendous amount of respect. You didn't know me from, you know, man in the woods. You just knew that you came to know that I was a brother, a human rights advocate that was advocating for this sister of ours. You know,
2: alhamdulillah, and I respect you for doing the job you are doing and supporting her and many others. And I think that the community around not only the United States of America, but around the world should know about what you are doing and should know about the sister, Dr. Afia, of course, and so many others who are still in jail. And, you know, Dr. Jamil that I met in Sudan, that I met in the States before he was in prison. And this is so unjust. And I think that we have to speak out and never stop talking about what is happening. So we can speak about Gaza, and we have to speak about Gaza. We can speak about Palestine, and we have to speak about Palestine. We have to speak about Pakistan and Kashmir and brothers and sisters in China and everywhere. But we should not stop talking about our brothers in the United States or in European jails that are unjustly treated because of the Islamophobic atmosphere around. So I think that this is important, that we have brothers like you doing the job that and the work that you are doing and trying to liaise and have networks of people understanding what is happening, because sometimes it's easier to speak about what is happening around the world and not to speak about what is happening in our own countries. And
1: that's
2: this is a shame. I think really it's, you know, I went through an ordeal and very difficult times, and I just realized that brothers and sisters are very quick to forget, very quick just to condemn and not even to understand who is behind, who is playing. So inshallah, as for my case, just to say something about it and just to make it clear, things are coming very soon. I'm hoping to have now. I'm quite certain that we have now the evidence that that are going to prove that this were two traps, and it was a trap altogether. It was set up, and now we not only, as I said it from the very beginning, be careful the people around and what is said by the media is wrong and they are lying. Now we have the proof, and due to new scientific evidence, and I'm just waiting for this to come, and very soon we'll have good news as to my case. But these good news as to my case is just shedding some light about the community. So is this what we need for you to support your brother and not to forget who is trying to target him? Because we knew that I was targeted for speaking about, you know, the injustice in the West and also injustice in Palestine. I knew that I was targeted. But this community is disappointing, really. But not only the community sometimes has, you know, the great majority of our community is understanding and some are speaking out. The problem is with our leaders and our imam sometimes so scared and so quick to be silent and to accept to be silenced by powers. And I think that this is also part of our challenge in the coming years. Just wake up, brothers and sisters, justice in Palestine. I knew that I was targeted, but this community is disappointing, really. But not only the community sometimes has, you know, the great majority of our community is understanding and some are speaking out. The problem is with our leaders and our imam sometimes so scared and so quick to be silent and to accept to be silenced by powers. And I think that this is also part of our challenge in the coming years. Just wake up, brothers and sisters. Just don't stop and show some courage, because this is

0: after the break, after the first commercial break, I'm going to come back and really spend some time talking about your case and the challenges that you've been facing. But before we do that, and we're going to do that after the break, because I want to really spend some time on that, inshallah ta'ala. But before we do, you mentioned Imam Jamil, and I don't know if you're aware of this, Brother Tariq, but Imam Jamil, Abdullah Al-Amin, the former H-Rap Brown, one of the most prominent and significant figures to come out of one of the most consequential decades in modern American history, the 1960s. Imam Jamil now has been locked down for 25 years, in the opinion of many of us, unjustly, and he now has fourth stage cancer. And, the doctors have given him a prognosis of just months to live. And so there is some added concern and emphasis on doing as much as we possibly can to try to get him freed and back home with his family, where he can spend, the remaining time that he has, with his family, with his community, given this very dire medical prognosis that he has. And again, this is a brother who symbolizes his legacy, lifelong legacy, is one of symbolizing struggle for the benefit of his community and for the benefit of the better of the two Americas. And, he is where he is. And if nothing else, he should be able to receive compassionate release. If there is, sense of compassion in those who have the ability to exercise that benefit, if we want to call it a benefit. But, your thoughts. So how well did you know Imam Jamil Abdullah Al-Amin?
1: Look, I knew him first by reputation the first time I came to the States, and because my connection to the American Muslims, or mainly with the Afro-American Muslims and the Black Muslims, and because of the connection between my father, rahimahullah, and Malcolm X, Malik Shabazz, rahimahullah, they were connected since the 60s. So when my father went the first time in the States, he was first, welcomed by, the migrants coming from the Middle East, and he decided, no, I don't want to stay there in a hotel. I'm going to go to Boston, and then to go to Brooklyn's and stay with the African Muslims. And this is where the connection, and this was after he was connected to Malcolm X during the 60s. Malcolm X came to Geneva to meet with him. So I had this connection from the very beginning, and Imam Jamil was one of the leaders that I was listening to. And then I met him the first time. To tell you the truth, I was in Sudan and I was listening to Shuyukh, and they were just, coming with a very powerful speeches at that time, and I was sitting in the room. It was in the beginning of the 90s, and he came and started speaking, and he was not only a political activist, and he was not only understanding the reality of the American politics, he was very spiritual, and he made me cry because of what he said, because this was very spiritual, very deep in spirituality. And say, okay, you know what, when I left the conference, I said, this was the best speech. This was by because it was coming from the heart, and it was very powerful. And then when I came back to the state after this, I met him once, and I understood that he knew, by the way, that he was targeted, and they were behind him for many reasons, because of his past. And then they were playing with the past in order just to prevent him from doing what he was doing now, which was the good work and the educative project that he had for the African-American Muslims around the country. And he was targeted. And when he was jailed, I was asking about him. I was asking even within the, among the leaders. And once again, it's disappointing that I don't know. It's as if, it was there was some credibility of what was said against him, and we know that these are lies. And he was targeted because he was very effective and efficient.

0: underground with the Muslim community. So to tell you the truth, not only I knew about him before meeting him, but when I met with him, I was impressed by the personality and the deep spiritual involvement he had with his religion. And I think that this is important because this is something which is needed. I think this is what we need now. I think, you know, we can spend time talking about courage and political courage. At the end of the day, if there is not the spiritual, you know, commitment and understanding and deep relationship to Allah, فَمَنْ يَتَبَكَّلْ عَلَى اللَّهِ فَهُوَ حَزْبُ, the one who lies on God, so it's, God is enough for him. This is what we have to understand. And if we spend 25 years in jail, and now, just now, knowing that, you know, I heard, of course, about the cancer, that even they are keeping him in jail. This is inhuman. This is, there is, we are not talking about human rights. We are not talking about state of law. We are talking about dehumanizing the Muslim and the Muslim leaders, and among them, of course, and first and foremost, the African-American Muslim leaders.
1: Thank you for that. Brother. Brother Sadiq, let's go to our first commercial break, and inshallah ta'ala, we'll come back on the other side with a delve into the case of our brother. We'll be able to, you know, shed some more light, some very positive light on developments that have taken place in your struggle over the past couple of years. Let's go to the first commercial break.
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1: Welcome back. We are in conversation today with our dear brother, Dr. Tariq Ramadan. Brother Tariq also happens to be the grandson of Imam Hassan al-Banna, you know, one of the most respected leaders coming out of Egypt and the Ikhwan, the Ikhwan al-Muslimun. He's the grandson. And Dr. Tariq, I know that one of the cases that was brought against you, and I just instinctively knew that when those cases were brought, it was all about politics. It was all about wanting to shut you down, wanting to just quiet you permanently on the international scene. Where are things now? Exactly where are they with your this struggle that's been going on for a number of years?
0: Yes, first, what should be said is this were, you know, they were presented at the beginning as international cases, you know, connections with the States and with France and Switzerland. At the end, we know that this is a French, this is French politics. And we know, and the people should know, that what is happening now in France towards Muslims, yes, it's not about, you know, Islamist and political Islam. This is rubbish. It's about Islam and Muslims. It's about the Muslim presence in Europe. It's exactly what was said in the United States coming from the Zionists at that time. This was 20 years ago, that now we have to talk about Europe as Arabia, because the Arabs and the Muslims are so numerous that they are going to take over, and they will be very influential when it comes to elections. So I was one of the leading figures for years saying, you know what, we are citizens, we are going to play our role as citizens, and we are Europeans. So at that time, I was mainly, you know, in France, in other European countries, in the UK and elsewhere, and then, of course, in the United States of America, in the West as a whole, of course. Mm-hmm. So it started in France, and they tried to make connection with Switzerland, and the plaintiff in Switzerland is one which was connected, who was connected to the French. And we know that there was, people who are, working for Israel from within France, and they are called the Hasbara, is, you know, the people who are the vocal presence in France, like Caroline Forest and Jean-Claude Elfassi, one journalist, and the other one is, there are two journalists, and one is So they were involved in the case. So where we are now is that they try to say it's also in Switzerland, it's not only in France. So now what is happening is that we are waiting for a decision coming from the federal court in the coming days. And this is very important. But plus what we have, and we are waiting for this to be confirmed, is to be able to prove now scientifically that the Swiss plaintiff was connected with the French, but more importantly that it was a trap, because she wrote 10 days before she tried to meet with me. And by the way, we have also to say to the Muslims, who are very quick to say, you know, oh, he might not be legally guilty, but morally he is. So you should know that in Switzerland nothing happened, and then nothing happened. I said it from the very beginning. I had no relationship with this woman, and she tried to be connected and to connect. So now what we have as evidence, and we are waiting for this too, is that 10 days before the meeting, she was saying the strategy is working. He is going to fall on very soon. So this is written, and then what we are waiting is for this to be confirmed now. So this is one very important thing, because it means that what they were refusing to see, that there was a trap from the beginning, is now something that we will be able to prove. So we are waiting for two things in Switzerland, and this is going to be, inshallah, dismissed. If this is dismissed, this means that the connection that we have between Switzerland and France, it's exactly the same. And we came with four new evidence that the plaintiffs were lying, and we came with evidence now. The French are not reacting. I think that they are waiting to see what is going to happen in France. But more importantly, with new scientific methods, we'll be able now to prove that it was exactly the same in France. It was a trap. So they were not expecting this. We were not expecting this. And this is very important for us, because it means that these cases are going to be very difficult for them to go further. And for us, it's going to be, you know, يَرْزُقْهُمْ مِنْ حَيْثُ لَا يَحْتَسِبْ وَمَنْ يَتَّقِ اللَّهِ يَجْعَلْ لَهُ مَخْرَجًا وَرَيَزُقْهُ مِنْ حَيْثُ لَا يَخْتَسِبْ. Who is relying on God, God is going to give him a way, and he will bring him a solution from where he was not expecting it. And this is exactly what is happening. I was not expecting this. But now we, for the last, 6 months, new things are coming, and we are very hopeful that the truth is coming. Now, as you know, it's all about politics. We are not, anything could happen still, but natawakkalu ala Allah and things are important. So we are waiting for the Swiss. At the same time, there is the trial should be in March 2026. But before this, we are hoping to be able to say, okay, if you want to go to the trial, let's first respond and deal with the new evidence showing that they were lying, they were connected to enemies. And now not only what I said is confirmed, but what we have scientific evidence of this. So let us hope and rely again on Allah. So this is important for me to come in. And, you know, Hajj Mori, you are one of the few who just gave me the floor to explain. And, you know, that's also something that I wanted to say here, that you were inviting me from day one. So when I was in jail, you received one of our sisters, Shalina. She came and you gave her the floor to be able to explain, because you knew that it was politics. And I would say that the great majority of the Muslim leaders and the Muslim community, they are aware that they are not naive. They know that this is all about politics. The problem is that I had some people ready to say, okay, look, we have to support the brother. He might have done morally mistakes. And once again, be careful, because all what you know about what I did as wrong is not exactly what was said in the media. So we have to be quite clear about the fact here that it's out of the four women, one I didn't meet, the second I refused to meet with her, the third nothing happened, and the fourth, this was the mistake, I met her once. So please, you have to be quite careful about not to be too quick in the moral condemnation here. This is one. And the second is just to ask the brothers and the sisters, okay, how come in the name, are you losing your moral compass? So if you rely on Islam, you should not rely on what the media are saying, and you have to rely on facts, and you have to rely on your brother. So yesterday I was talking, you were listening, and it might be that Allah gave me the opportunity today to be better than yesterday, and now you accept this cancel culture that I have to disappear. You don't even are in touch with me, because some sisters who are calling themselves feminist Muslims. Okay, I was supporting the right of Muslim women within the community, and I've been doing this for 40 years almost. Just to have the same sisters I was supporting yesterday to come and say, "Oh, we are on the side of the victims, and we have to support our sisters." Okay, come. If you are on the side of the victims, you have to be on my side, because I'm the victim here. I'm not the one who is guilty. I'm the victim. So it's not because you are supporting, you know, one of the Muslim women, a leader among the Muslims, is sending me a message after all this saying, you know, a woman who is saying that she was the victim of rape never lies. I said, what's that? What are you talking about? You don't see history. You don't know what things. So you are supporting Islamic or feminism among the Muslim women, and you say things that are so absurd and so it's nonsense. They are lying. So what I was expecting from the Muslim leaders, some Muslim organizations, is, you know, you have been inviting me for so many years, and when I'm facing this, you accept the cancel culture, you accept what the media are saying, and you are scared of governments and what they are saying. I think it's a pity. It's not what I was expecting from some of the brothers and sisters that I have been working with for 20, 25 years. So, but that's the point. It's just I have been learning here what it means to rely on God only, and that at the end, la ilaha illallah, that there is only one God, and He is the one who is going to save me, not even the community.
2: Breaking stereotypes, moving boundaries, joining hands. Salam Media. Humanity sets the agenda.
1: I fully understand your disappointment and your frustration, brother. I understand, and I too share that disappointment. It's one thing to say who we are as conscious and committed Muslims, but it's altogether another to be who we say we are during times of challenge. And that's when we're going through a major challenge. That is when you really get to see the character of folk who, you're able to see the character for what it truly is, both on an individual and on a collective or communal level. We have a lot of growing to do. Let me also say this. I can't help but wonder to what degree the Zionists and Zionism has factored into the challenges that you've been faced with. Certainly here in the United States, I've been able to see over the years that I've been engaged in this human rights work how deeply embedded and how much influence Zionism has on the challenges we face. I remember in Boston being a very significant and symbolic city for me because, this is New England. this is not the Deep South. This is New England. And it's also, the area that is supposed to be, that's supposed to symbolize the liberal democratic values of, what this quote unquote democracy has to offer. But I've been able to see over the years, up close and personal, how deeply embedded racial and religious bigotry is in that part of the country. I saw it when Desmond Tutu was here. The late former South African Archbishop who came to the United States on a number of occasions and spoke at a national conference in Boston at one of the oldest religious institutions in America, going all the way back to colonial days, the Old South Church. And I remember being present in Boston when Desmond Tutu spoke for the first time that I was present. And I saw the demonstration that was led, a large demonstration that was led by the Christian and Jewish Zionists in Boston, basically attacking him. He was the keynote speaker of the conference on two occasions that I knew of, and I was there for one of them, and I had the opportunity to sit with him and to dialogue with him the way that I'm dialoguing with you now, and getting a chance to really know him on a personal level, but seeing how he responded to the challenges that were led by the Zionists in Boston that he was faced with. And now, I just can't help but wonder how deeply ingrained in that, in the spearhead of what you've been facing in Europe, especially in France and in Switzerland, is that Zionist element. How deeply ingrained is it?
0: Yes, that's an important question, and it's good that you are talking about Desmond Tutu, because I met him once in Geneva, and he told me he knew about this was much before what happened, and of course, and he told me, Tariq, be careful, be very careful, and take good care of yourself, as if he was sending me a message. Anything could happen, and he knew that because he knew how it works with politics. Let me be clear. For the last 40 years, I have been repeating the campaign, the Islamophobic campaign and Islamophobia, the way it is in Europe. And when I was first coming in the state, was saying, you still don't have what we are facing, what we have in Europe, but be careful because it can come to you. And it came. And I was not expecting this so quickly, but it came very quickly. It's exactly the same. And what I was saying, and I wrote articles about this. I said everything which has to do with Islamophobia is coming from the Zionists. It's coming from they are scared that at one point the Muslims, and especially the Western Muslims, as soon as they are going to be they will be so-called integrated or settling down in the countries, they are going to play a role in the elections at different levels, and this is going to have an impact on the foreign policies of the European and the Western countries, even in the United States of America. And this is why they don't want us. They are talking about us being integrated. They are talking about us being citizens, and we have to expect to respect the legal framework. But even though we are saying this and we are promoting this, we are even more dangerous than the extremists, because we are going to go and to move forward with the state of law and the rules. And even when I first wrote to be a Western Muslims, to be a European Muslim, and then Western Muslims and the future of Islam, my positioning was, we are Westerners and we are going to play our role as citizens. And I understood at that time that this was very dangerous. And this was very dangerous for whom? For two, you know, in a book called What I Believe, at the end of the book, I'm just mentioning the different fronts and the people who are opposing my position, and they have been opposing my positions, over the last 40 years. One of them, of course, were coming from, you know, the people who are supporting Israel and Zionists and saying they are scared because our voice is going to be heard and we can see the change within the public opinion in Europe. In 67, you know, 70% of the people were supporting Israel. In 73, it started to change, 67, and then afterward, and now it's completely changing. So they know that the public opinion is going to change with our presence. So the best way to do this is to present Islam as a danger, the Muslims as dangerous citizens, as the fifth column. They are here, but they are playing with, you know, other foreign interests. And this is so it's in my case, if you look at all the lawyers, they're all coming from the same, you know, you have APAC in the States. We have Le CRIF in France, and all the lawyers are all coming from this. They are all, in fact, people who are supporting Israel, and they understand, and they are working almost pro bono. Understanding that my case is not the case of, you know, a rapist, is the case of a political activist and a Muslim who is vocal and he's heard. So the same people in our community, the same people who are supporting Palestinians and Gaza, they don't understand even the case here. They say it's the same people. They are doing exactly the same. It's that they are targeting me because I was vocal supporting Palestine. And not only this, by saying Islam is the Western religion, and you are going to you will have to deal with it, and we are going to play an important role in the coming future in the West, in the United States, as well as in Europe. So I knew that I was targeted here. Mm-hmm. But to tell you the truth, not only Israel and the supporters of Israel and the Zionists as a whole, we're understanding that it was dangerous because, you know, we were not so many being able to put in Western terms the inconsistency of the Israeli position, historically speaking. So we're talking from within, and we were Muslims. It's not only, you know, it's not Desmond Tutu, it's not Mandela. These are Muslim leaders and intellectuals and scholars, and say, okay, you know what? Yeah, I'm a Swiss. You can just say that I'm my grandfather was Hassan al-Banna, rahimahullah. That's fine. I respect him. I respect what he did. I did not agree with all what the organization have been doing over the years, but resisting the British presence and colonialism, saying to the British, you have to leave this country. If not, I'm going to go resist with all the Egyptian population to your presence. You have nothing to do here. And plus, Palestine is our fight against the Irgun and Stern terrorist groups there. From, you know, this started in the 30s and the 40s. So I am supporting this, and I'm not going to apologize for this. And this is, you know, it's an honor for me to come from this legacy and to bear this legacy with respect and understanding. But I knew that my opponents and the people who were trying to target me were the people who were coming from that side. But plus, we should remember, and this is very important, that we have some so-called Muslim majority countries and governments coming from the so-called the Muslim majority countries that are playing the game and using and supporting Israel and using the same methods in order to to undermine our work and to destroy our reputation. Among them, we have the Emirates, the UAE, and they put, you know, $8 million just to destroy the reputation of Muslim leaders. And they are working with Israel, and they are doing this and putting some money, but they are not the only people. You have Saudi Arabia working on this, and many organizations are working in order to destroy the reputation of Muslim leaders and to undermine our work in the West. Why? Because from where we are...
1: Hold that thought, hold that thought, because it's a very, very important one that I want us to explore in more detail. There's a piece of video that I want you to see, and then this will give you an opportunity to further expound upon the point that you just made, a very important one. We'll do that after this commercial break, Brother Sadiq.
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3: My dear comrades and friends, we are 1 week away from the global march to Gaza. We call on all of you in the international solidarity movement to join us on the 12th of June in Cairo, Egypt, as we prepare to march to Rafah on the 15th of June. We are counting on all of you, those comrades in Sweden, in Switzerland, in France, in the UK, in Ireland, right across the Euro-Palestine movement. We call on you to come in your numbers and join the global march to Gaza. We call on USPCN, the United States Palestinian Community Network, to ensure that you mobilize right across the United States of America and join the global march to Gaza. We are calling on all solidarity movements in South Africa and across the SADC region and the African continent to mobilize right across our continent and ensure that all those that are in solidarity with Palestine join the global march to Gaza. We're looking forward to seeing you all in Cairo on the 12th of June. Thank you, comrades. We are counting on you.
1: Okay, welcome back. That piece of video you just saw, Brother Tariq, that was Chief Manla Mandela. He's a former member of the National Assembly of South Africa, and he also happens to be the grandson of Nelson Mandela. And he's calling for an international mobilization for our Palestinians. As you are well aware, South Africa has been on the front line exerting pressure, you know, through the ICC and the ICJ, you know, for something to be done, something substantive to be done, for international law to be respected as it pertains to this ongoing genocide that is over a year and a half old now. What's your perspective on the message you just heard on the Gaza genocide and your thoughts that you began to share on the Arab and Muslim world's response or the lack thereof to the genocide in Gaza?
0: So there are two points. First, you know, I recorded a video for exactly the same march on the 12th of June, and this was exactly following the lines of the grandson of Mandela here, and what he's saying, that we have to support this, and this is the civil societies around the world who are should, you know, show solidarity and say that cannot be accepted, that we are silent and silenced by the way things are now moving, and that's unacceptable, and we can't keep quiet. So of course we have to support, and this is an important move coming from the civil society around the world. Two things that we were talking about, you know, who now is targeting us in the West, in the United States of America, Western Europe, European countries, or even in Australia. It's, of course, the Zionist understanding that the Muslim presence in the West is going to change foreign policy and, you know, the public opinion at the grassroots level. And it is changing, of course. But at the same time, we have some Arab countries and Muslim majority countries who are playing exactly the same game against the Muslim presence, because they know that if we are going to say the truth about, you know, no freedom and the way the literalists are controlling Saudi Arabia or controlling the Emirates, and the way they are working and supporting the Israeli interests around the world, we have to say it. And being Westerners now, it means that we are going to be free to speak out, and they don't want this. So they want to destroy the reputation of the Muslims there. So it's exactly the same game. And what is happening is that what Gaza is just now revealing is the process through which, you know, these countries are silent, and they are not supporting the Palestinians, and they have nice words but no effective policy, no effective take by, you know, for example, boycotting, not selling to Israel, cutting the economic relations. They are not doing this. They are not. It's just, oh yes, it's for Palestinians, and sometimes even we send money to support and to transform the political equation into humanitarian, you know, empathy, that we are supporting the victims, and that's it. But much more should be done, and it's unbelievable to see that there is no Muslim majority country cutting the economic, political, and diplomatic relationship with Israel. Nothing is done. Nothing is done. It's the South Africa and South American countries are even more courageous and clearer and more explicitly saying that this is unacceptable. So this is something that we need to acknowledge, and to be quite clear that we in the West, Muslims living in the United States or in Europe, we can't just make or pretend that we don't know what is happening now. So some of our brothers and sisters are now creating and taking some, hoping for some support or financial support coming from the Emirates or coming from, I don't know, Qatar and Saudi Arabia. We should be quite clear that if they are going to give you money, it means that you are going to be silenced, because you wouldn't be able to say the truth. So now it's very important to come to what I was saying 40 years ago, financial independence, intellectual independence, religious independence, and political independence. This independence is the condition of our freedom, and freedom is the condition of our liberation. And the liberation that we need, it's not only for us, it's from where we are, to be able to support all the victims in China, in Palestine, in African countries, wherever, or in even in Russia. We should not be constrained by any kind of financial, economic, and diplomatic relationship. We have to be, to understand the very meaning of freedom and independence here, which is essential. Mm-hmm. If we want to support the Palestinians, it's important to have the courage of remaining independent financially, intellectually, and religiously speaking, and not rely on, you know, some of the imams who are telling you know what, if it comes to being critical towards a government, you should be quiet, because a Muslim should not criticize a Muslim government. No, a Muslim should criticize an unjust Muslim government, period. No way. We are not going to say anything else. And this is where we have to reconcile ourselves in our with our freedom, with our Islamic principles, and not to accept to be marginalized. And then there is a second thing which is important. Because what I have seen, you know, I have been critical. You know, I'm coming from a very clear Islamic understanding with, you know, the Muslim Brotherhood. My grandfather was for independence against the British presence and to liberate the Muslim majority countries from anything which has to do with colonialism at the political level, the intellectual level, the cultural level. That's fine. This is, I'm coming from there. As I said, this I supported and I still support and I will support it until the end of my life, inshallah. I had disagreement with the organization saying you made mistakes and I think that the organization is problematic, but I will never accept the lies against the organization saying that these are terrorists and these were killing. This is not true. And we know it's not true. What I see now is some of our Muslim leaders who were supporting yesterday because they are scared today. They are not even supporting what should be supported. Resistance in Palestine is not only a duty, it's based on the international law. By the international law, resistance to colonization is right. So this is what we have to say. Do we accept all the means and killing civilians? No, we condemn this. But resistance, we don't condemn. And we support the people who are resisting, whatever is said by the colonizers. So I think that this is where we have to be courageous to say the truth and to stick to principles. These are international law. This is acknowledged by the international law. This is acknowledged by the concert of the nations around the world, even though now they are all scared to say this. And even if you say it, you are considered anti-Semite, you should say the truth and you should say this. And understand as well, something that we heard the day before yesterday coming from Israel, that now Netanyahu and the government in place now, they are using drug traffickers. They are using people who are now known as being connected to Daesh, to be supported by the Israeli government against Hamas. And then that we have to understand that what we said 20 years ago, that we question this so-called Daesh and Qaeda, who is running with them and why they are doing what they are doing in the name of Islam. People who are going to clubs, who are taking drugs, who are drinking alcohol, and the day after, in the name of Allah, they go to kill people, say, no, that's not going to work. And then we see this in Gaza today in order to undermine the resistance of the Palestinians towards Israel. They are using Daesh, they are using jihadists, and Netanyahu coming on, and this was said by Lieberman, so the former minister. And then we have Netanyahu saying, oh, nothing wrong with this. We are using people who can work against Hamas. So it means that what you are doing in Gaza now, it might be that we have to think about what is happening in Syria today. Because this guy who is now, and we have to be very cautious. I said it many times to the brothers and sisters, be very cautious with what is happening in Syria. The guy is not clear, and who is supporting him is not clear. So we know this. We knew this before in Iraq. We knew this before even in the United States of America. We are not clear about who is supporting whom. So I think that Gaza is just revealing the bad and the dirty work that is behind the scene. And if we carry on being so naive, we are going to fall into the trap again. We can't do this. We have to be deeply believers, but we have to be, we show some insight and coming from our faith, our spirituality, and our mind. We have to be smart. We have to learn from history. Absolutely. We have to learn from history.
1: Absolutely. I agree. Thank you for that, dear brother. We are in the final minute. In the final minute, I want to put this question to you. How does the significance of this season we're in right now, the blessed month of Dhu-Hijjah and the Hajj, how does this factor into the challenges confronting Muslims around the world?
0: Look, there is something that we can there are two dimensions in the time we are experiencing now, Al-Hajj and Dhul-Hijjah. It's all the Muslims coming together. And there is this very spiritual power, and it's very powerful. And we have to reconnect, and we have to remember that this is the time where our spiritual connection to Allah is based on our spiritual connection to our brothers and sisters around the world. So there is a sense of the universal message coming and bringing it back to ourselves. But remember that Abu Bakr as-Siddiq, not Abu Bakr as-Siddiq, Umar ibn al-Khattab radiallahu anhu, was using Al-Hajj as a time where not only we are gathering and we are coming back from and